0: 16, where he's in Caesarea Philippi with his disciples, and he asks them a question, who do men say that I, the Son of Man, am? And of course, they start telling him, well, some people say you're John the Baptist, some say you're Elijah, some say you're Jeremiah, one of the prophets. And Jesus says, who do you say that I am? And then Peter's the one, of course, who says, thou art the Christ, the Son of the living God. And then Jesus makes this interesting statement, blessed are you, Simon, son of Jonah. Flesh and blood hath not revealed this unto you, but my Father who is in heaven. I say also unto thee that thou art Peter, and upon this rock I will build my church, and the gates of hell shall not prevail against it. And so we read there in Matthew chapter 16 and verse 18 that Jesus was the one who established his church. And so when we talk about the church of Christ, we know that Jesus established it. We know that date to be AD 30, AD 33, depending on what calendar you use, the day of Pentecost that we read about in Acts chapter 2, because the chapter there, Acts chapter 2 and verse 47, concludes after 3,000 plus people had been baptized, that the Lord was adding to the church those who were being saved. And so the church has been around, has been in existence for almost 2,000 years and preceded Alexander Campbell for a long time. So a short answer, no, Alexander Campbell didn't establish the church of Christ.
1: I think you're exactly right. And, you know, there are a lot of people that will sometimes identify us, that is members of the Church of Christ, as Campbellites. I remember many years ago, it's probably been over 20 years at least, I had the opportunity to discuss with a man the need to be baptized into Christ. It was a retirement home. And a fellow heard me across the room, and he said, they ought to run that Campbellite out of here. Many of us have been called Campbellites. And yet, you know, if you look at, for example, Romans 16, 16, Paul wrote the book of Romans in about AD 57, somewhere around there. And in Romans 16, 16, Paul said, the churches of Christ salute you. Now, Alexander Campbell wasn't born until 1788.
2: That's correct.
1: So some 1,700 years prior to the birth of Alexander Campbell, we have reference to the churches of Christ. That ought to solve it right there. But nonetheless, there are people that I think misunderstand the relationship that the church has to Alexander Campbell. What was the basis of Alexander Campbell's teaching and preaching?
2: His appeal was the New Testament, the Bible as a whole, if I understand it correctly, and I think I do. But as with a lot of the reformers and what we would refer to as restorers, of which he, I think, thought he was, the idea was restoration back to the New Testament. Again, as Brother Chris said, the New Testament church goes back to the New Testament. From a very practical standpoint, I've never read Alexander Campbell's name in the New Testament.
1: Haven't either.
2: Though from a historical standpoint, we can study his writings and appreciate some of the things he did, like we can a lot of people. But Campbellite, I know of no such.
1: You know, Alexander Campbell, I think spoke out against people identifying him as the founder, the leader.
2: He did.
1: Of the Church of Christ. And, you know, by the way, by way of history, there are congregations in America that predated the arrival of Alexander Campbell. For example, in Bridgeport, Alabama, there's a congregation that began somewhere around 1803. Now, Thomas Campbell arrived in America in 1807. Alexander followed, arriving in New York City in 1809. And yet, this congregation, Rocky Springs, traces its beginning back to about, you know, 1803. There's another congregation in McMinnville, Tennessee, and it is the Old Philadelphia Church. And some say that the roots of that congregation can be traced back to about 1798, again, predating Alexander Campbell's arrival to America. So those who say that the Church of Christ was founded by Alexander Campbell really misunderstand history. Chris, how would you respond to somebody that, I guess, attacks members of the church and chides them as being Campbellites? How do you respond in a biblical way to that?
0: I think a lot of the bias against the Church of Christ, as it's commonly known today, and especially pointing back to Campbell and Alexander Campbell and Barton W. Stone and all these other fellows, is because of a denominational mindset that we have. And so when somebody automatically calls me or anyone else who claims to be a Christian a Campbellite, they're attacking us from a denominational mindset. And that's one reason that we find it so repugnant to be called a Camelite, because I don't follow any man.
2: That's right.
0: And because I'm just trying to be a member of the New Testament church, the church I read about in the Bible, the same thing that I believe that Alexander Campbell was trying to do. And so I think I would go to passages like 1 Corinthians chapter 1, where the Apostle Paul told the church at Corinth, some of you are saying, well, I'm of Paul, or I have Apollos, or I have Cephas, or I have Christ. And he says, is Christ divided? Or was I crucified for you, or were you baptized in my name? And of course, the answer to those questions are no.
1: Right.
0: Jesus Christ is the only one whose name we should wear. Acts chapter 4 and verse 12. He's the only name or the only authority who can grant salvation.
1: That's exactly right.
0: And so, but when these people ask or refer to us as Campbellites, they're doing so because every denomination has been started by man.
1: That's right.
0: And so you can trace these denominations back to earthly founders. But if you're serious about just making the statement, I'm not just a member of a denomination that began some 200 years ago. I'm a member of a church that I can read about in the Bible that's been in existence for 2,000 years. The New Testament church, the Church of Christ, isn't just non-denominational. We're pre-denominational and anti-denominational because that's completely opposed to what the New Testament teaches. And so I think to address the use of the term Campbellite, I would talk about denominationalism. And regardless of who I was really talking with.
1: Yeah. Well, you know, when people identify us as Campbellites, I've said before, and I'm happy to say it again, and Brian, I would imagine that you would concur, that if I am a member of the church that Alexander Campbell founded or started, I'm in the wrong church.
2: That's right.
1: Because in Matthew chapter 16, verse 18, Jesus said, I will build my church. That's singular and possessive. The church belongs to Christ, as you said a moment ago. And as a matter of fact, Paul would say, other foundation can no man lay than that which is laid, which is Christ Jesus, 1 Corinthians chapter 3, verse 11. And so I want to be a member of the church that belongs to Christ. It wears His name, as you mentioned a moment ago. Now, sometimes people will found churches, and they will honor their founder by their name. In other words, they attach the name of the founder to that organization. Well, the one that founded the church that we read about is Christ.
2: Yeah.
1: And so we wear His name and we do so proudly, don't we?
2: That's right. Well, in the New Testament, the churches were in locations like at Ephesus or Colossae, but they were nonetheless churches of Christ, as you mentioned earlier in Romans 16, 16. I find it interesting, though, historically speaking, if I have my facts correct, Alexander Campbell never started a church with his name.
0: Mm-hmm.
2: He never went to a church that utilized another man's name. And I believe, if I have my facts correct, he started a church by the New Testament, and he called it the Church of Christ, referring back to, again, a biblical pattern.
1: Well, you know, I think there is the seed principle that we ought to think about. And that is, you know, Moses wrote in Genesis chapter 1 that every seed brings forth after its own kind.
2: That's right.
1: Alexander Campbell, Thomas Campbell, others like him, simply took the seed of the kingdom, which is the Word of God, Luke 8, 11, and they began trying to restore the church that we read about in the Bible.
0: Mm-hmm.
1: Their idea was, let's go back to Jerusalem. Any church that began outside of Jerusalem can't be the New Testament church.
0: Mm-hmm.
1: Any church that began prior to A.D. 30, 33 can't be the New Testament church. Any church that began afterward, again, can't be the New Testament church. And so, you know, when we talk about these things, it's I think, noteworthy that we go back and look not just at history, but at Scripture. Because when it's all said and done, the authorities in the New Testament.
0: Mm-hmm.
2: Well, and I would like to add, if there is a principle where we might follow a man, it's as what Paul said in 1 Corinthians 11, verse 1. We can follow him, the Apostle Paul, but Paul qualifies that and says, as I also am of Christ.
1: That's right.
2: I mean, we obviously look up to maybe parents or people who guided us, taught us, instructed us.
0: Mm-hmm.
2: But nonetheless, our salvation rests in Christ.
1: That's right.
2: Not in a man.
1: That's right. You know, one quick thing. We have David Kinney on the line, and we want to take that call in just a minute. But when Alexander Campbell visited New Orleans many, many years ago, the commercial bulletin announced his visit to the city and referred to him as the founder of a religious denomination. And so Campbell, in response to that, had this to say, "You have done me, gentlemen, too much honor in saying that I am the founder of the denomination, quite numerous and respectable in many portions of the West, technically known as Christians, but more commonly as Campbellites. I have always repudiated all human heads and human names for the people of the Lord, and shall feel very thankful if you will correct the erroneous impression which your article may have made in thus representing me as the founder of a religious denomination." And, you know, I think sometimes we need to let the man speak for himself.
3: Mm-hmm.
1: And Alexander Campbell is on record as saying, "Look, I did not start the Church of Christ." And I think that anybody that makes that claim is in error in so doing. Let's now take a call. We have David Kinney on the phone. I'm sorry, we have Scott Harp on the phone. And we lost David Kinney. We'll get him back in just a moment. But hello, Scott. Hello, Scott. I think right now we're having some technical difficulties, and we'll come back to our phone calls in just a moment. Again, if you want to telephone us or email us, we'd love to hear from you. We will be happy to take your questions, and hopefully we can get Scott and David back on the line in a moment. One of the questions that has been raised that we want to address in our study tonight, and let me just ask this question. Were you redeemed by the precious waters of baptism or by the precious blood of Jesus Christ? And then the scripture reference is 1 Peter chapter 1, verses 18 and 19. Brian, how would you answer that?
2: Both, maybe. But again, the power is not in the water. I think the confusion rests, again, from a maybe preconceived mindset. The Bible teaches that we are immersed into the death of Christ.
1: That's right.
2: Romans 6, 3 through 5. And in the death of Christ, that's where His blood was shed. And if we are saved by blood, which we are, the precious blood of the Lamb, which is Jesus' blood, then that is something that occurs in baptism. And that's what the Bible teaches. You are baptized into Christ, wherein you are raised to walk in a newness of life, not prior to baptism. I don't know how, again, you can get over that passage in Romans 6.
1: I think that's exactly right, Brian. And I guess by way of continuation, when we talk about the blood of Christ, we understand that we have been redeemed by the precious blood of Christ, as Peter said, as of a lamb without spot, without blemish. John would say in Revelation chapter 1, verse 5, "Unto Him who loved us and washed us from our sins by His own blood." So we understand that we have been cleansed by the blood of Jesus Christ. But in order to appropriate that blood, is it not the case that we have to go where it was shed?
0: That's right. And I think sometimes we limit the cleansing power of the blood of Jesus to just baptism. And what we need to I know we don't, but that's the way it's perceived. The way we need to understand this cleansing power of Jesus' blood is that God applies the blood of Jesus to those who respond to the gospel with obedient faith.
1: That's right.
0: When I believe in the gospel and I respond, I am baptized into Christ, the place where His blood is found, but then that blood washes away my sins and continues to cleanse me so long as I continue to respond to God in obedient faith. That's 1 John chapter 1 and verse 7. As we walk in the light, as He is in the light, we have fellowship one with another, and His blood continually cleanses us from all sin. And so the blood of Jesus, yes, it's applied to my soul when I respond in obedient faith, and that begins in baptism,
1: sure,
0: but it's not limited to baptism in and of itself. And so to say that we only believe that the blood of Jesus is applied in baptism and nowhere else, that's erroneous. As long as we're continuing to walk with God, then that blood is continually
1: that's
0: being
1: right.
0: applied to our lives.
1: And don't you think, Brian, that there are people that have the idea that we stress baptism so much that we forget about the other steps in God's redemptive plan? Every step, my understanding, biblically speaking, is imperative in becoming a redeemed child of God.
2: I don't think you can minimize any of the steps, if you want to call them even that. I mean, the idea is when was I saved, I think. You're looking for an answer to that question. The question, again, is asked, what must we do in order to be saved? And that's a biblical question in Acts chapter 2 on the day of Pentecost. The answer is given. Based upon their faith and understanding of what had been preached by the Apostle Peter, they were told to repent.
1: That's right.
2: And be baptized. I have an illustration that we have a phone call to take, but recently I had a good friend of mine tell me that his young child, 7 years of age, kept saying, "I want to be saved, I want to be saved," okay? He's raised in a denomination. And he finally got tired of arguing with his young child, and he said, tired of arguing with him, he said, "Well, son, you were already saved when you believed." So he was repeating the story to me. And I said, "Well, Cliff, So he doesn't really know when he was saved, does he? He just, at some point, when he started to believe, mm-hmm. you say he was saved. And that's a typical answer, but that's not a biblical answer.
1: That's right.
2: And I said, Cliff, if that's the answer you give him, then he'll never know, really, if he ever was saved, because there's no biblical answer or guidance to that question.
1: That's right.
2: In that statement. So, again, the Bible says when we are saved, but as Chris said just a moment ago, let's not minimize faith. 1 mm-hmm. John 1, 5 through 10, we have to continue walking in the light, and then the blood of Christ
1: well, that's right.
2: to cleanse us.
1: And, you know, we talk about faith. The Hebrew writer said, without faith, it's impossible to be well-pleasing to God.
2: That's right.
1: We have to have faith. Jesus said, except you believe that I'm He, you'll die in your sins, John 8, 24. We have to repent of our sins. You alluded to Acts 2, 38. That's what Peter told those assembled in Jerusalem on Pentecost Day. And then we think about confessing with our mouth what we believe in our heart. Jesus Christ is the Son of God, Acts chapter 8, verse 37. And then we are baptized into Christ. And I think that what people need to understand is that when we are baptized into Christ, that is the point when God takes us out of the world, that sphere of darkness, mm-hmm. and places us in the kingdom of God's dear Son. For example, in Colossians chapter 1, in verse 13, Paul said that we have been delivered out of the power of darkness and translated into the kingdom of God's dear Son, and it is in that sphere that we have redemption through His blood, the forgiveness of sins. And so somebody might ask the question, well, when did I become a Christian? When I obeyed the gospel.
2: That's right.
1: And so let's take our call now. We have David Kinney on the line. Hello, David.
3: Mike, good to hear from you. Glad to see that you're back in the hot seat.
1: Hey, thank you so much. I am extremely happy to be back.
3: You handle it well, so good to see you back on the show.
1: Well, thank you so much. I wanted to talk to you about the documentary that you have put together with GBN, and my understanding is that it's going to air again tomorrow morning at 9 a.m., and that's Eastern time, and we'll plug that for our viewers. But what a great study, the life of Alexander Campbell.
3: You know, he was an incredible individual. I think one of the things that people need to remember about him is he lived, you know, a lot of his life was before the Civil War. And that's important to keep in mind, because you really have to study people in the context of the time they lived. And sometimes that's difficult to do. But you're talking about Campbellite. And one of the things that, you know, to me is really important that we make sure people understand, Alexander Campbell detested that label. He considered it an insult to not only to the church, mm-hmm. but to himself. And he wrote about that several times. For example, he said, but our master, referring to Jesus, forbids us to assume any such designation as derogatory to him, to ourselves, and tending to schism or to division. As a matter of fact, he went so far to try to minimize him being involved in this. His first periodical is called The Christian Baptist.
1: Mm-hmm.
3: And he changed it to the Millennial Harbinger. And one of the reasons he did that is he did not want to have the term Christian Baptist used as a term for that group in a denominational way.
1: Sure.
3: And it's really sad that, you know, some people that say they follow Campbell's teachings, although you really should follow the New Testament, but they say, well, he was an ecumenical, and that group is a denominational group. Alexander Campbell would no way agree with any of that. So he does have his faults, mm-hmm. but Campbellite is definitely not one that we should think that he stood by. He definitely opposed it.
1: Yeah, you know, you talk about Alexander Campbell and just historically what a great man he was. And he had a tremendous work ethic, particularly in the realm of study. And I know that in your documentary, you've looked at a lot of facets of his life, but how impressed were you with his study habits?
3: Well, he was so able, and he was sort of like a work in progress in a sense. I mean, he was opposed to debates, and then he was sort of, you know, caroused or encouraged or drug into one. And then he found out that, you know, he could really be effective in debating.
1: Mm-hmm.
3: And a lot of his views changed as a part of those debates. And you really, again, you really have to sort of follow along with his life, or you may come away with some erroneous type of conclusions about him. But there are some things to be critical too. One of the things I wanted to point out in this quote is by Martin Luther, who Campbell admired in a lot of different ways. But Luther said, "I desire above all things that my name should be concealed, mm-hmm. and that none be called by the name of Lutheran, but of Christian. What is Luther? My doctrine is not mine, but Christ. I was not crucified for any. How comes it to pass that I, who am but a filthy, stinking bag of worms, that any of the sons of God should be denominated from my name?" And yet the Lutheran Church ignored that. And yet, you know, Alexander Campbell would have wholeheartedly agreed with that kind of statement.
1: Absolutely, absolutely. I guess, David, in thinking about the life of Alexander Campbell, and you're talking about how he was a work in progress. One of the things that, just in reading his life, one of the things that really impressed me was he was, in Acts chapter 17, the Bible talks about the Bereans, how they searched the Scriptures daily to see whether the things that they heard were so. And Alexander Campbell had an open mind and an open Bible, and I know that being reared as a Presbyterian, he believed, of course, he believed and practiced infant baptism.
2: That's right.
1: And in studying his way out of that particular doctrine, on one occasion, he asked a friend of his to give him every bit of material he had on infant baptism. And I think he said he studied for a year on that topic before he drew his conclusions. And you know, that's really the appeal to me of Alexander Campbell is he sought to go back. Let's just go back to the Bible and see what the Bible has to say about things.
3: Yeah, that's right. He was not a part of the discussion. Incidentally, he got those books from a bookseller who was involved in the discussion with Thomas Campbell about infant baptism. Mm-hmm. But Alexander Campbell wasn't there. He was still over in Ireland, Scotland, making his way to America. Mm-hmm. And so he thought, my father must not have thought about the implications of the Declaration and Address in reference to infant baptism. But when he had his first daughter, then it really came to a head. Because what am I going to do? And that's when he ordered those books and did that study. And out of that study actually resulted not only in him being immersed, but also his wife, his parents, sister, and others. So, there's a lot of great things about his life that's really, our young people really need to understand. And we really shouldn't hide that from them because of something like this Campbellite thing. I mean, we're really depriving them a lot of great anecdotal stories. It's really important for us today.
1: So true, so true. It may be that Chris or Brian has something that maybe they'd like to share with you.
2: Well, you made a comment about that the Lutheran Church ignored these statements of Martin Luther and these same principles that certainly brought to the attention of men like Alexander Campbell. They were, in many ways, free thinkers. They were just trying to think and study. And I don't understand why people don't want to be so persuaded today. Why wouldn't you want to consider the implications of these doctrines and have an open study so that we can perhaps grow? Because there is no growth if you don't.
1: Brian, I think you hit on something really important, and it has to do with searching the Scriptures and validating what is believed and practiced. In Acts chapter 17, when the Apostle Paul and Silas, when they were in Berea, the Bible says that the people in Berea searched the Scriptures daily to see whether those things were so. Paul was an inspired apostle, and they checked him out.
2: That's right.
1: Now look, if they checked out an inspired apostle, what does that say to us?
4: Mm-hmm. Mm-hmm. There should be no sacred areas where we can't reevaluate what we think and what we believe, what we teach and what we practice in light of Scripture. Now, it shouldn't be my whims or your whims, but I think that's what Alexander Campbell did, and that's why he made such great headway in helping to restore New Testament Christianity. There was nothing that was too sacred for him to reevaluate in light of Scripture.
1: I think that's right. I think that's right. David, you've engaged in a great study, and I know that we, as well as our viewing audience, are blessed by your study.
2: I would like to say, if you haven't had a chance to see his documentary, I would encourage you to watch it. I just recently watched it for the first time and greatly appreciate it. It's well organized and great great pictures of the actual on-site location of where Alexander Campbell lived and died.
3: Well, it's really, you know, all the video footage, all that work, Gospel Broadcasting Network, that crew is tremendous. They were willing to go. I mean, I took them out through roads and brushes and briars all over the place, and they did not hesitate one bit to go. And I think, you know, I think they came away with a greater appreciation of who this man was just by being there and seeing these sites. And unfortunately, a lot of people, they're not able to go to Bethany, West Virginia. And
1: that's right.
3: So I really wanted to capture some of that and really inspire, you know, future generations to look at them. I mean, we know, you know, we constantly emphasize, and rightly so, that he wasn't the founder of the church. He has no more authorities than any other man, the authorities with the scriptures. But there are so many great lessons. For example, I was at a genealogical center in a town in Ohio here, and I was doing some research on a cemetery, and they had a listing, and the listing heading said Campbellite Cemetery. And the lady was really nice. She was helping me, and I said, "Oh, a Baptist must have wrote this." and she said, "What do you mean?" And she was real nice, but I sort of wondered if she was a Baptist.
1: Uh-huh.
3: And I said, "Campbellite was really a slur against that group." And she said, and she wanted to know more about it. Mm-hmm. And after I got done telling her, she apologized to me. I'm like, "Look, you don't have to apologize to me. it's okay." But it was a teaching opportunity to tell her that churches of Christ are really about going back and being the church of the first century.
1: That's right. It really is all about restoration. And all we're trying to do is restore the ancient order of things. And I would say this, and I think you would concur with it, and that is that there is a need today, there is a strong need in the world today to push for restoration Christianity, because so many people are mired in denominationalism, Catholicism, and sadly, just don't know what the Bible teaches.
2: Well, God's not the author of confusion. I mean, that's a simple, simple principle in the Bible. And I think most people identify with that, and they want out of that. And that's what our, I think, goal is, and I think that's what Alexander Campbell's goal was. And so we should all be like motivated.
1: Absolutely.
3: One of those slogans was back to the Bible.
2: Yeah.
1: Yes, it sure was. What about, just very quickly, I know our time's almost gone, but he was well known for being an educator. He was interested in educating people. Talk a little bit about his, work in the realm of education, Bethany College, etc.
3: Well, his father, Thomas, really was hugely a part of shaping his life. His father went to the University of Glasgow. He also went to a seminary school under the Presbyterian school as well. He taught Alexander, and he taught, I mean, some of the coursework that he went through, I imagine a lot of students today, they would just faint. He had to know. He knew French, he knew Hebrew, he knew Latin, he knew Greek, he knew English, he knew all these different things. Well, he knew those things because his father made him learn those things.
1: That's right.
3: And so both Thomas and Alexander were sought out by whoever could afford them to teach them or teach their children. And so that gave them a vehicle by which to obviously teach them anything that they wanted to learn, but they really emphasized using the Bible as a textbook. And that's one of the things Alexander Campbell founded Bethany College for.
1: Mm-hmm.
3: He said the textbook of Bethany College is the Bible. And that's something that he really, really pushed. And so a lot of people, you know, they don't necessarily think about that. And he would have these big debates, and people would come in here and they'd say, "Wow, this guy really knows the Bible." And so they would want to come and learn more from him. And all those things are really sort of working together. But he made a major contribution to education that I think a lot of people don't really understand. J.W. McGarvey, a lot of people recognize that name.
1: Mm-hmm.
3: He went to Bethany College. Moses Lard is another big name that some people recognize. He went to Bethany College. And there are others, too. So he made a huge contribution to not just restoration history and restoring, but he also trained other men who went and obviously carried that work on forward. Some of them obviously didn't stick with that, sure, but that's no reflection on campus teaching.
1: You mentioned J.W. McGarvey, and he was acclaimed not just nationally but internationally. I mean, he was a well-known scholar. And, you know, to think that he had the opportunity to study at Bethany, and I think that that just goes to show you the deep roots that Alexander and Thomas Campbell had in educating many, many people.
3: Well, a lot of people don't realize Alexander Campbell in his day was a nationally known figure. And, you know, you talk about, you know, in people's mind, Billy Graham and some of these other, you know, national people of the denomination. Alexander Campbell was probably just as popular. I mean, he had presidents in his home.
1: That's right.
3: And so he was, you know, I always found it funny when Owen came to debate him. Owen was looking for someone to debate him, and the denomination said, oh, no, we're not going to touch him. Alexander agreed to debate him, and they were saying, oh, okay, yeah, let him debate him. And Owen attacked him and said, all this religious division, you can't tell me that that's right. Wow. And Campbell told him, he said, I'm not here representing denominationalism, because I agree with you, that's wrong. He said, I'm here representing the Church of the New Testament, New Testament Christianity. And I imagine those people in the denominations that were eager for Campbell to debate, I imagine they were squirming a little bit when he heard them say that. So he was a big figure. A lot of people don't realize that today as well.
1: He really was. David, thank you so much for your time tonight. Thank you for sharing such a great, I think, history lesson, not just with us, but with the world. Mm-hmm. And we appreciate you so much. We appreciate and love you, and we pray that God will continue to bless you.
3: And you all, too. Thank you very much for having me.
1: Okay, thank you. We have another call on the line. We do have Scott Harp back on the line now, and so we'll take that call. Scott?
5: Good evening.
1: Good to have you with us tonight. Sorry about the difficulties a moment ago.
5: Not a problem. Not a problem. How are you this evening?
1: Well, we're doing well, and we appreciate so much you calling in. As you well know, we're talking about Alexander Campbell and what great contributions he made to the restoration of New Testament Christianity. And many people have the mistaken idea that he is the founder of the Church of Christ. And we've tried to dispel that thinking, but
5: sure.
1: Would love to hear from you what your perceptions are about the life of Alexander Campbell.
5: Well, certainly Alexander Campbell was a man ahead of his time. He was a deep thinker, widely studied, and had great opportunities to sit at the feet of some very, very wise counsel, but he excelled in his biblical study. He desired to encourage people to go back to the New Testament, to be Christians like you read about in the New Testament. There's been many efforts down through the years to, encourage people to not think that Alexander Campbell started the Church of Christ or Christian Church Disciples of Christ. He was a profound influence there, but there's been great effort down through the years to show that he did not start the church. In fact, it was the very last thing that he would have ever wanted to do. I was doing a little research in anticipation of this, and I was reading in the book written by his wife, The Home Life and Reminiscence of Alexander Campbell. He died in 1866, and a few years afterward, Celina, his wife, ended up moving down to North Alabama to live with her daughter, and she notes in her biography on the life of her husband these kinds of sentiments that we're talking about here. She knew the man intimately. She knew what he thought. She knew what he was trying to do. On page 417 of her book, she says, "It has been urged and is still charged that we as a body of Christians are a sect. all of which was far, very far, she has that italicized, far, very far from Mr. Campbell's thoughts, that of creating a sect. It was his ardent wish to obliterate the sect feeling and practices and to unite all Christians under the banner of King Emmanuel. He did not desire to have them, our brethren, designated by his name. His were loftier aims and free from selfishness and human honor. He sought the enduring honor that God alone can bestow, yet such is waywardness of ungodly mortals that they will gratify their spirit of persecuting in this way. And nothing but the refining grace of God can give to such the proper sensibilities of the Christian and assure them of the indwelling of the Word and Spirit. Mm-hmm. She goes on to explain a little further down that I guess what spurred her thought with this was that she had read an article about a gathering, a conference over in Memphis, Tennessee, in 1874, and she wrote a letter. Apparently the report of it ended up in the Memphis Appeal paper. And so she wrote a letter to the editors of the Appeal, and it says, from Ingleside Plantation near Wheeler Station, Lawrence County, Alabama, November 25th, 1874. She said, in looking over the Memphis Appeal last night, I noticed a very respectful reference to the Christian Convention now holding its session in your city. It was no doubt made in good faith and honesty and claims, therefore, the earnest, sincere thanks of the Brotherhood universally and of the delegates from the various states, named especially. Now, here's what really drives the point home. She said, I was demure to one statement, although made no doubt with the best intentions, viz., the sect was inaugurated in 1810, Alexander Campbell being its first exponent. He said, now, I desire simply to say that Mr. Campbell never intended to inaugurate a sect, and that he never did inaugurate a sect. His grand and sole objective was to enlighten his fellow man upon the teachings of the Savior and his apostles, and to bring them back to the simplicity of the original gospel, Luke 24:47. In order to the union of all Christians upon the one foundation, and thus to annihilate sects, sectarianism, and schism in the Church of God. I respectfully submit that this is not the work of the sect maker. Mr. Campbell himself had been brought up milder the yoke of schism and had learned the distracting consequences and evil tendencies of the sect spirit, and it was on this account that he felt called upon in the providence of God to lift his voice and pen against it. And she goes on and reiterates that quite distinctly throughout the rest of the letter. So I think it pretty well shows what she saw that the intent of her husband was.
1: I think based on what you mentioned just a moment ago, two things come to mind. First of all, apparently they were attributing his work, or maybe the inception of his work, going back to 1810. He wasn't even baptized into Christ until 1812.
2: That's right.
1: For the remission of sins. And then the second thing that strikes me is how people tend to parrot what they hear. And really, they have no basis. They have no knowledge. They're just parroting what somebody has said. And before you know it, everybody thinks this, but there's not a grain of truth to it.
5: Mm-hmm. Exactly. Well, as I said, there have been many down through the years who have tried to show in response to the charge of being Campbellite or Campbellites, they've more or less, I think, distance themselves to a fault from Alexander Campbell, which is very unfortunate because Alexander Campbell contributed so much that you cannot afford to overlook his contribution. And I think while we know for sure that Alexander Campbell did not start the Campbellite Church, It certainly would be a shame to throw Alexander Campbell under the bus, so to speak, and leave him out of his rightful place of contribution to restoration history.
1: Absolutely. Scott, thank you so much for being with us. We've got to run now, but we appreciate so much those great thoughts, great points, and appreciate you and your scholarship, and keep on keeping on.
5: Well, thank you so much. I will just finish by saying Hal P. McDonald was a Texas preacher who was at one time the president of Alabama Christian College. He preached a sermon in several different places entitled, "There Will Be No Infidels in Hell and No Campbellites in Heaven."
1: How about that? Thank you so much. You know, one of the things that I was thinking about a moment ago in light of everything that has come up, you know, we talk about people using the name Campbellite and attributing the founding of the Church of Christ to Alexander Campbell. And I was thinking about the death of Matthew Winkler. And you recall one of the things that occurred out of that, Nancy Grace in her television program, she interviewed a Baptist preacher. And she was asking him about the Church of Christ. And I thought, now, wait a minute. you know, if you want to know about the Church of Christ, why would you ask a Baptist preacher? Mm-hmm. And of course, you know, it goes back, you know, well, they're Campbellites, etc. Look, if I want to know what the Church of Christ believes, then I think I want to talk to a representative, somebody that is a member of the Church of Christ. Yeah. And so we do have another statement, question, email that has come in. The email says that I had mentioned in another program that salvation is through Jesus Christ. When one says Campbellite, are they really missing what Christianity is all about? Chris, how would you address that?
4: I think they would be missing what Christianity is all about, because to overemphasize the impact that one man had on the continuation of the principles of the Restoration Movement is to do an injustice to our Lord and Savior. When we talk about salvation, when we talk about why we are what we are and why we believe what we don't believe it because any other man held these viewpoints or beliefs, whether he's my father or my grandfather or some other Restoration preacher. We believe these things because it's what the Bible teaches and what the Bible says. And so, like we've been talking about all the time, Alexander Campbell, he believed in the Restoration principle.
1: That's right.
4: That we ought to seek to and strive to be what the New Testament church was. And to go back to that, and he, through the providence of God, got to meet a lot of other people in his own generation who held those same beliefs.
1: That's right.
4: And so we actively are still seeking to do the same thing today, and that's restore and continue to restore New Testament Christianity.
1: And don't you think that, you know, you talk about Alexander Campbell and his ideals of Restoration Christianity. I don't think any of us would believe every single thing that he believed, espoused, practiced, etc. But I think, you know, we talk about you know, the doctrine of Christ, those basic fundamental doctrines, I think we're all in agreement. And as you said a moment ago, and I think you're exactly right, you know, when it's all said and done, the litmus test for what we believe is not what man said.
4: That's right.
1: But what God said. Because Jesus said, all authority, all power has been given unto me in heaven and on earth. And so we appeal to the authority of Jesus Christ.
2: Well, we should be appealing to exactly what the Apostle Paul said to the Thessalonians, that as they received the Word of God, which they had heard of them, the apostles, they had received it not as the word of men, but as it is in truth the Word of God, which effectually worketh also in you that believe, 1 Thessalonians 2:13. And the thing that is profound in my mind with these restoration individuals, these men of history, is that these men were analyzing Scripture. Mm-hmm. And while people may accuse and say things, as I believe the brother said a moment ago, these were like petty accusations even back then. They still are today.
1: Sure.
2: And if we want to get to an intelligent discussion, they are missing the boat. Let's go to the Bible. And if we are honest, we will come to a knowledge of the truth.
1: That's right.
2: And we can be united. Why is that so difficult to understand?
1: Well, that's so true. We have another caller, and we want to take that call in a minute. But one thing I do want to just maybe clarify before we move forward, and that is we talk about the Church of Christ. And of course, Romans 16:16 says, the churches of Christ salute you. I think sometimes maybe people look at the name Church of Christ from a denominational slant.
4: Mm-hmm.
1: That name is not the exclusive name
2: right.
1: that is used in the New Testament. As a matter of fact, in the American Standard Version, the word church is found 95 times. We could just as easily refer to ourselves as we're members of the church.
2: That's right.
1: Remember Acts 2:47, the Lord added to the church daily. In the American Standard Version, the kingdom of God referred to 68 times. The kingdom of heaven, 32 times. You know, in 1 Corinthians chapter 1, verse

0: repenting of your sins, confessing Jesus, and being baptized, buried in water for the remission of sins, and then continuing to walk in the light. So faithful obedience, but initially that culminates in baptism where I contact the blood of Jesus.
1: You might add that the body is the church. It's described as such in Ephesians. I mean, these are words that describe who we are as a living, functioning, not a dead matter. We are alive in Christ. We're added when, of course, when we obey the gospel, Acts 2:47.
2: Well, that's right. You know, in Colossians 1:18, Paul said he is the head of the body, which is the church.
1: Yes, sir.
2: Putting the two together. And then he said, which is the beginning. And that word beginning there is significant because it means the active cause, the source from which something came into being. And really what Paul's saying is when you talk about the church, you need to understand Jesus is the one that brought that institution into being.
0: Mm-hmm.
2: And so let's take our call. We have Christopher from New Orleans on the line. Hello, Christopher.
3: How you doing?
2: Doing great, doing great. You have a question tonight.
3: I do. Yes. I'm wanting to know, is God able to know our thoughts before we think them?
2: Okay, I think that is a great, great question. And Brian, how would you answer that?
1: Well, I believe God is omniscient, all-knowing. It's a fancy word that just means God is all-knowing. So I think the question is he able? He is able.
2: Mm-hmm.
1: I think maybe the answer to the question is simply yes.
2: Mm-hmm.
1: I think maybe a further question is does he affect our thoughts? Does he make our thoughts? Does he interrupt our thoughts, things of that nature? Those are questions that may fall in line with that we might want to discuss.
2: That's right. You know, I think, Christopher, in light of what you said, I would turn to Psalm 139, and I appreciate what Brian had to say because God is omniscient. That is, he's all-knowing. In Psalm 139, the psalmist said, "Oh Lord, you have searched me and known me. You know my sitting down, my rising up. You understand my thought afar off. You comprehend my path and my lying down and are acquainted with all my ways." And then he said, "There's not a word on my tongue, but behold, O Lord, you know it all together."
0: Mm-hmm.
2: God knows all. God sees all. Jesus said in Revelation chapter 2, in looking at Revelation chapters 2 and 3, we think about the analysis that he gave concerning the seven churches of Asia. But he said, "He is the one who searches the reins and hearts."
0: Mm-hmm.
2: And so I would just say, you know, the Lord, he knows all, sees all, and that's what makes him God.
0: That's right. And Hebrews chapter 4, verse number 12, speaking of the Word of God, it's quick and powerful, sharper than any two-edged sword. But the text specifically says there towards the end, he is a discerner of the thoughts and intents of the hearts. And so our thoughts, the things that we actively plan out and think, but also our intents, the things that we have within us before we actively think them out.
2: That's right.
0: He knows those already.
2: And I think, you know, in addition to what Brian said a minute ago, you know, God doesn't, you know, God's not the one that creates the thought for us.
1: My thoughts are my thoughts.
2: That's right. You know, Solomon said, "As he thinketh in his heart,
1: that's
2: so
1: right.
2: is he." And so, Christopher, thank you so much for calling. We appreciate so much you taking time to give us a call and hope that was a satisfactory answer.
3: Okay, I'll study it more. I appreciate your answer. Thank you.
2: Yes, sir. Thank you so much. Before our time is gone, we do have a couple of other questions we'd like to get in, and we appreciate so much those that have called tonight, those that have emailed us. Let me read a question that we have. Did Christ at any time or place personally tell a sinner to be baptized for or in order to the remission of sins? If so, when and where? Brian, how do you respond to that?
1: The question's interesting. I think it's obviously grammatically set up to cause us to think. But let's just think with what Jesus is recorded saying in Mark 16:15-16. Mark records that Jesus said, "He that believeth and is baptized shall be saved." Well, if salvation is equated to remission of sins, then he certainly did say those words. Again, what the questionnaire may be desiring to draw out may be another issue altogether, but I would say yes. He that believeth and is baptized shall be saved.
2: What would your thoughts be in connection with what Brian has said?
0: We know that John the Baptist, John the Baptizer, the Immerser, his ministry began before the public ministry of Jesus. And

0: So he's out in the wilderness teaching and preaching, saying, repent, for the kingdom of heaven is at hand. And he is baptizing people in Jordan, in the Jordan River, for the remission of their sins. And I think it's very interesting that Jesus, having been baptized of John, he arises from the water, and when he begins his public ministry, he preaches the same message that John was already preaching.
1: Yes, he did.
0: And so if John had been preaching, repent, for the kingdom of heaven is at hand, and be baptized for the remission of your sins, Jesus was preaching the same message. And though Jesus baptized no one, his disciples, immediately while on earth, under his supervision, were baptizing people in the same place that John was.
1: That's exactly right. And you know, I think also in connection with what you guys have said, you know, we need to understand that whatever Paul said, Peter said, whomever in the New Testament, it was under the direction of the Lord. You know, in 1 Corinthians chapter 14, verse 37, Paul said that the things which I write are the commandments of the Lord. And so when Peter told the people on Pentecost Day to repent and be baptized, every one of you in the name of Jesus Christ for the remission of sins, that was a command of God.
2: That's right.
1: Mm-hmm. And you know, I think about the audacity of anybody to question what Jesus said. You know, you mentioned Mark 16, 16. Jesus said, he that believeth, number one, and is baptized, number two, shall be saved, number three. Now, you know what? Can you imagine somebody saying, now, wait a minute, Lord. You don't know what you're talking about. Now, he continued on by saying, he that believeth not shall be damned, shall be condemned. And I know that there are some folks that say, well, he didn't say, he that believeth not and is baptized not shall be damned. So how do you answer that?
2: Again, at what point are we being reasonable and unreasonable? To me, it's just a matter of just honest ascertaining of the Scripture. It doesn't take a, as we cliche say, a rocket scientist to understand the grammatical structure of Mark 16, 15, and 16.
1: That's right.
2: And so I guess I'm getting old. I get tired of arguing that passage. It says what it says.
1: Well, and it is what it is. You know, number one, Jesus had all authority, Matthew 28, 18. And God the Father said in Matthew chapter 17, verse 5, this is my beloved Son, in whom I'm well pleased. Hear ye him.
2: Mm-hmm.
1: So whatever Jesus says, we need to hear. And we need to listen to, because ultimately Jesus said in John 12, 48, he that rejecteth me and receiveth not my word hath one that judgeth him. The word that I have spoken, the same shall judge him in the last day. So really, it's not my place to quibble about what the Lord said. My place is to be submissive to what the Son of God said, to simply comply with his terms. I may not necessarily understand everything about it in the sense that, you know, I don't know, you know, this is what the Lord said, but you know what, I'm willing to do it.
0: Mm-hmm.
2: And again, I mean, back to Alexander Campbell, it would be my judgment based upon the majority of his writings and what he said for himself. That seems to be his motive. So as he would follow Christ, we might learn something from him, but that does not make us Campbellites.
1: Well, that's
2: makes us New Testament Christians.
1: That's exactly right. And, you know, going back to Mark 16, 16 as well, and talking about this idea of he that believeth not shall be condemned, and the question, you know, well, why didn't he put he that believeth not and is baptized not shall be condemned? Well, you know what? If you don't believe, that's enough. you know, Jesus said, except you believe that I am he, you'll die in your sins. If you don't believe, listen, you're lost anyway.
0: Mm-hmm.
1: Baptism is out of the question after that.
0: That's right. I heard a man say one time, and it's kind of humorous to think about, but you can be baptized till your toes wrinkle, but if you don't have faith, it's not going to do you any good.
2: That's right.
1: You just got wet.
0: That's right.
1: That's all that happened. One other question that we want to take very quickly, another question that we have, how is Abraham the father of the faithful when he was not baptized by a Campbellite preacher? Chris, how do you respond to that?
0: Abraham's the father of the faithful because he obediently walked with God in obedient faith. And the same thing is brought out in Galatians chapter 3. Those of us who are of the seed of Abraham, we're the seed of Abraham, Galatians 3, 26 and following, because we've been baptized into Christ. Because we live as Abraham lived. He lived faithfully, obediently, under the covenant under which he was living at that point in time, the patriarchal covenant.
2: That's exactly right.
0: And so we live faithfully and obediently under the Christian covenant, the covenant that's been dedicated with the blood of Jesus, every word of it.
1: That's it. You know, sometimes I think people need to understand there is a distinction in covenants.
0: Mm-hmm.
1: You have the patriarchal period, the Mosaic dispensation, followed by the Christian dispensation. Today we are under the last will and testament of Jesus.
2: I don't think Abraham was ever commanded to be baptized for the remission of his
0: sins.
2: That's true. I don't read that in the Old Testament.
1: That's right.
2: But nonetheless.
1: But you know, in Galatians chapter 3, going back to what you said, those of us that penitently are baptized, you know, we come to Christ with a penitent heart, we're baptized into Christ. Paul said, if we do that, then we are Abraham's seed and heirs according to the promise. And somebody might ask, well, what promise? The promise that he made in Genesis chapter 12, verse 3, that in him all families of the earth would be blessed. Gentlemen, thank you so much
2: for
1: being a part of the program tonight. And we thank you for being a part of our viewing audience. Appreciate so much the questions and your willingness to be a part of our program. Hope to see you back here again next Thursday night. Until then, God bless you.
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0: It's 63 degrees.

Hello, my name is Griffin Collins, and I have an exciting announcement. We will begin releasing a weekly devotional on Facebook titled Matters That Matter. In these weekly devotionals, we will discuss topics that are important and specific to the Lord's Church today. What does the Bible say about trusting others? Am I required to be faithful as a Christian? I pray that you will follow along with us as we explore matters that matter today.

just a thought, do we have salvation in Christ? I know salvation has been a sore subject here. We've talked about it all the time, but it's an important subject. It's a subject we must think about. And so I'm not going to take too much of your time right now, but I want to take you to 2 Timothy chapter 2 and verse 10. 2 Timothy 2 and verse 10 says, "Therefore I endure all things for the sake of the elect, that they may obtain the salvation which is in Christ Jesus with eternal glory." Our salvation is found in Christ. Christ is the church, the body, is what the Bible tells us in the book of Ephesians. And so our salvation is obtained in Christ. Our salvation is found in the church by becoming a Christian. Where can you hear about becoming a Christian? Well, in the Bible, of course, if you pick one up and read it. But unless you're like one man I know who was 92 years old, he was reading his Bible. He worshiped at a denominational church. He was reading his Bible, though, and figured out that baptism was necessity. It was a necessity for him to have done in order for him to become a Christian, for him to be able to go to heaven. And he worked hard. Nobody wanted to give him an opportunity to be baptized. He worked diligently, though, and finally, somebody would call their preacher. The preacher studied with Pop Collins, dipped his gentle 92-year-old body into the water, immersed him for the remission of his sins, and he went on his way like the Ethiopian eunuch, rejoicing. Our salvation is found in Christ, 2 Timothy 2 and verse 10. Just a thought.

Hi, I'm David Smith, and this is In a Word. If you hear the word stranger, perhaps in a biblical sense, your mind goes back to the Old Testament, because in the Old Testament, the word stranger appeared quite often. Generally speaking, it was somebody who had attached himself to the nation of Israel, somebody that was interested in the religion of Israel, and so he was distinguished from a Jew because he was uncircumcised, but he was still somebody that was interested in what was going on. Sometimes the word was used, though, even further back beyond the religion of Israel, under the Mosaic economy, just to refer to somebody that was a traveler, somebody that wandered from place to place, and he would find himself in a foreign land, and so he would be called a stranger, for example. In Genesis 37, verse 1, the Bible talks of Jacob, and it says, Jacob dwelt in the land wherein his father was a stranger. In Exodus 20, verse 10, as a part of the Decalogue there, it's being explained, he talks about the stranger within the gates. And again, that goes back to what I was mentioning just a moment ago, a person that was joining himself to the nation of Israel. He was interested in the religion of Israel, and so he was interested and he was there, but he wasn't quite fully a part of Israel at that point. That word stranger may take your mind back to the Old Testament. And from these, we develop an idea of stranger, that it's somebody foreign to a land. It's somebody who's not in his home. But are you aware that the word stranger appears in the New Testament too? And that's the usage I want us to look at today, that word stranger, especially as it's used in the New Testament. It's interesting because the word stranger, from the word xenos, carries the idea of a person that does not belong to the community. Now that goes back to the idea, perhaps in the Old Testament, of the stranger. He wasn't a part of the community of Israel, but he had attached himself to them. A very similar word is the word foreigner in the New Testament, where that word means a neighbor, but not a resident of the house. And even more so, there's the word pilgrim. Stranger, foreigner, pilgrim, all those words carry the same idea. And the pilgrim was somebody that just had temporary residence. And I think when that word, especially stranger, is used in the New Testament, and the parallel words pilgrim or foreigner are used in the New Testament, it draws a beautiful word picture in our mind. Hebrews 11, verse 13. These all died in faith, not having received the promises, but having seen them afar off, and were persuaded of them, and embraced them, and confessed that they were strangers and pilgrims on the earth. Notice, strangers and pilgrims on the earth. People that didn't belong to a certain community, that is, the earthly community. In 1 Peter 2, in verse 11, Peter writes and says, "Dearly beloved, I beseech you as strangers," and here's the parallel word, pilgrims, "abstain from fleshly lust, which wage war against the soul." Now, we learn repeatedly that we are strangers and pilgrims to this earth. Now, there are at least two primary lessons we learn, and that's this. One, that this earth, this earthly abode, is only for us a temporary dwelling place. Do you often sing the song, and in that song you use the words, "This world is not my home"? That's what's meant by the word stranger in relation to the Christian. We're not here on a permanent basis. This is not the place where we're going to live forever and ever and ever. As we sing, we're just passing through. That's what that word means in relation to us. We are strangers. It also means that material things do not define our success. We're just strangers. There are oftentimes in the Bible the statements that we came into this world with nothing, we leave with nothing. The idea is we didn't bring anything material in. We're not leaving with anything material because this world is not our home. And so we are in reality just strangers. In the Old Testament, we go back to that imagery of someone who on a temporary basis attached himself to another camp. In the same way, we attach ourselves in a temporary basis to this earth. In 2 Timothy chapter 4, Paul talks about his departure from this life, and that word often carries the sense of pulling up tent stakes. We are simply putting down tent stakes for a while, but we are eventually going to pull those tent stakes up because we are leaving this world for a better one if we're prepared to do so. And so when you're reading the Bible and you run across the word stranger, especially in the New Testament, when you're looking at strangers and pilgrims to this land, note that it's an emphasis on the fact that we are only moving from this place to the next to a more permanent home, like Jesus talks about in John chapter 14, a stranger. That's what we are, really. We're just someone who's not really permanently attached to this earthly community. We're just passing through. Stranger. That's what we are. That's been our word for the day. I'm David Smith, and this is In a Word. What?

voice, and you know it's specifically for you. We were trained well as we were growing up. Speaking of God the Father, here is the voice of whom we should hear. Hebrews 3:7-8 says, "Today if you will hear His voice, do not harden your hearts as in the rebellion, in the day of trial in the wilderness." Much more, over the voice of our mothers, the voice of our God should be more commanding, always. Look at several who heard the voice of God. Adam and Eve heard, and they hid in Genesis 3:8. Noah heard the voice of God, and he obeyed, according to Genesis 6:13. Abram heard, and he departed, Genesis 12:1-3. Samuel heard, and he answered the Lord, 1 Samuel 3:10. Job heard, and, well, Job listened, Job 38:1. Peter, James, and John heard the voice of God and were afraid, Matthew 17:6. But Jesus calmed them, for what God had to say was good for them. Now, these literally heard the voice of God. Dear friends, we would affirm today that hearing the voice of God is only through the revealed source, the Scripture. For He made known unto us what He wanted us to know, 1 Corinthians 2:7. And while we realize there are sincere, well-meaning individuals who claim to literally hear God or God spoke to me, God only speaks to us today through His Word, through His Son. Hebrews 1:1-2. God, who at various times and in various ways spake in time past to the fathers by the prophets, has in these last days spoken unto us by His Son, whom He hath appointed heir of all things, through whom also He made the worlds. God speaks to us today through His Son, and the Son speaks to us through His Word, of which He will judge us, John 12:48. Let's seek out and hear the voice of God through His Word. I'm Jeff Archie, and well, dear friends, that's my humble opinion.

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0: It's 60 degrees.

0: for student body president in Muskogee, Oklahoma. And I don't think I'd ever given a speech before, at least in a audience or in an assembly where there were hundreds of people. And so I remember giving this speech, and it went over okay because I talked about food for some reason, and got through with the speech, felt like things went pretty well. And it was, you know, trying to, hey, vote for me kind of thing. And I'm to this day, I don't know how I did that because I don't think I'd ever run for anything in my life like that. And was fairly shy as a kid, but I guess I kind of started coming out of my shell some as an older teenager. And then I'll never forget, after the speech, I was heading back to whatever class I had next. And I heard a young man say, you know, I don't think he saw me. And he was talking to another gentleman who was the same color as him. And he said, you know, I'm going to vote for this guy instead of Eric because, and you know, this was several years ago, I guess now 23 years ago, because I'm 40 years old. He said, because in essence, this guy is the same color as us. And so I'm not going to vote, you know, for Eric. And I just remember at that time how much that hurt me, you know, thinking, are you serious? Because I kind of thought this guy liked me. I mean, he did. The truth is, he was a nice guy and we all had a friendly relationship. But that was one of the first times I just thought to myself, wow, you know, I'm 17 years old and I don't remember too many times where, you know, someone said something like that about me or about someone else. Really, it wasn't so much about me, but about apparent skin color. You know, I got to thinking later, but yeah, I wonder how many people voted for me because of my skin color. And how ignorant and how dumb that is. You know, have you ever thought about how God put on flesh, came to earth to save us from our sins? And, you know, we look back 2,000 years ago to that event. And God, being eternal, that plan was always in the eternal mind of God. He knew what He was going to do, and He did it. But isn't it interesting how we never really focus on, there's no focus. We don't talk about, you know, what Jesus must have looked like. You know, we know He was a Jew. He was a descendant of Abraham, a descendant of David, just as the prophets had prophesied. But, you know, we put emphasis on who He was. And guess who He wasn't? He really wasn't what He looked like. He wasn't His body. He was and is an eternal spirit. You know what I am? You know what you are? We are immortal souls. We are immortal spirits who were created by God, and we have a body that surrounds us, if you will. We've been given this body, but we are not brown or black or white or red or yellow. You know, that's not Eric. And so whoever that friend of mine was going to vote for, it wasn't. You know, it wasn't really about skin color, even though to him, for some reason, that was. And I know you've probably heard about things, and we've seen and we've read throughout history the hideousness of the racism that we've seen around the world, even in this country, especially in years past, and to some degree, even sadly, to any degree, is very sad. Yeah, you know, I remember when I was growing up playing basketball, and I remember hearing not just young people, but even their parents tell me, now, Eric, you don't want to go to school there because you'll never get to play. And I was like, why wouldn't I get to play? If I'm good enough, why wouldn't I play? Well, your skin color is the wrong color. I remember one of the first places I ever began to work when I was a student at Freed Hardeman University, and I was about to get married, and I began working with a congregation. I'll never forget the very first time I taught the Bible class for a teenage Bible class. One of the first questions had to do with, basically, it had to do with race and had to do with whether I thought it was okay for two people who had different skin color for those people to get married. And I thought, are we really? Is this really a question? Is this an issue? Is this something that people in Middle Tennessee really care that much about? Well, you know, there's a lot of things that people struggle with. Some people struggle with inappropriate, sinful feelings toward other people. Sinful feelings that sometimes lead people to take actions that are sinful actions, terrible, unthoughtful, ungodly actions. Some people are prejudice toward others because of their gender. You know, there is such a thing as sexism. There is such a thing, before we get to the five reasons that racism is absolutely ridiculous, there is such a thing as ageism. There are those people who think, you know, that if you are old, you're just no good. And their view about the elderly, their view about getting older, is so foreign to God's view and so foreign to what God has revealed to us in Scripture. whether it be in the Old Testament or in the New Testament. I'm fond of the phrase there in Leviticus chapter 19 where Moses wrote in verse 32, "You shall rise before the gray-headed and honor the presence of an old man." You know, some people, they are guilty of ageism. Some people are guilty of sexism. Some people are guilty of classism. That is, they show favor toward some people because of how much money they have or do not have. And some people really are racist. Well, I'd like to define race if we can. I tell you what, this is going to be challenging to kind of cock my head around here, and I hope I don't fall on this first table down here. But race, let's define race together so we know what we're talking about. Race is a category of humankind that shares certain distinctive physical traits. A family, tribe, people. This is how Webster's Dictionary defines race. Or nation belonging to the same, what they called, stock. Racism is a belief that some races of people are better than others. The poor treatment of or violence against people because of their race. A belief that race is the primary determinant of human traits and capacities, and that racial differences produce an inherent superiority of a particular race. I just thought it would be important to go ahead and define our terms, what we are talking about here. But I'd also like to just take note, again, before we get into those 5 points, few preliminary remarks here. I'd like to note that racism is not fairly judging the conduct of people regardless of their skin color. You know, making godly, righteous judgments is not racist. Now, Jesus says, "Do not judge according to appearance, but judge with righteous judgment." And in the context of Matthew chapter 7 about judge not that you be not judged, that's in a context of really hypocritical judgment. I mean, the very next few verses tell us that. And if you go to the preceding chapter, you see where Jesus was very critical of those who do their good deeds to be seen of men, Matthew chapter 6, verses 1 through 4. Those who pray to be seen of men, Matthew chapter 6, verses 5 and following. Those who fast to be seen of men. And then there are those who judge hypocritically. But Jesus then went on to say that we are, John chapter 7, 24, judge righteously and not according to appearance. I mean, how dumb is that when you think about it logically and biblically? And then he said, we are to judge people. We are to make judgments based upon the fruit that we see. Matthew chapter 7, verses 15 through 20. Now, it is not racist. Let's just talk about what's not racist, okay? It's not racist for someone to say that all lives matter. That's not racist. Because the truth is, it is biblical to contend that all lives matter. Do babies' lives matter? Yes, they do. Do older people's lives matter? Yes, they do. Do women's lives matter? Yes. Do men's? Yes. Do people with darker skin color than mine, does it matter? Or lighter skin color, do their lives matter? They most certainly matter. All lives matter. That's biblical. That's Genesis chapter 9, verse 6. We are to realize that murder is a heinous act because all are made in the image of God. Whoever sheds man blood, by man shall his blood be shed, because we've been made in the image of God. Jesus, as you know very well, he came to save everyone, not just a few people. All lives certainly matter. But you know what that does mean is when I say that babies' lives matter, that unborn babies' lives matter, guess what that means? Unborn babies' lives matter. And if my intentions are genuine, that's a genuine statement. And if I say that older people's lives matter, older people's lives matter. If I say that black lives matter. And white lives matter. All human lives matter. And when we see a certain group of people, whatever that group is, if a certain group of people, however people group people, if people are being mistreated, it would be appropriate to say that, hey, their lives matter. And to point that out, especially if there is some kind of injustice. You know, it's not racist to list various facts or statistics. It's not racist to suggest that people should have to show an ID to verify who they are to vote. You know, if I have to show my ID to get on an airplane, if I have to show my ID to rent a car, if I have to show my ID to sign my kids up for some sport that they're playing, and I have to verify that I'm their parent when I go down to this school in order for them to take an online class or whatever, I have to show my who I am, my identification for all sorts of things. And because I'd like for people to show their ID when they vote so that they don't take my vote away from me, well, that's not a racist thought. You know, to think that a previous president, like President George W. Bush or President Barack Obama, our current president, to say that one of them is the worst president in my lifetime, that's not a racist statement. If I'm making that statement based upon their actions that you or I may believe based upon what the Word of God teaches is wicked. If we're basing our statements on what someone does and that can be proven, that can be shown, that is reasonable and that is biblical, that's certainly not a racist thing. To say that police officers should be respected, that's not a racist statement. We are to respect those who rule over us. Romans chapter 13 and verse 1. You know, we should respect officers of the law because we want to live. Do we not want to live in a society where there are those who are trying to keep law and order? I want to live in that kind of society. And I certainly respect those who are giving their lives to try to help improve law and order in communities and in the country. But, you know, at the same time, and I certainly do respect them, you know, I think sometimes about how I go to work, and I've been working at Apologetics Press for almost the last 16 years, and you know what I've never heard my family say to me on my way out the door for work? Or my way when I come back into work? You know, Dad, I am so thankful that you had a safe day today. Because my life really isn't threatened. It hasn't been yet in my line of work, where I work, the office in which I work. But there are some people who put their lives on the line every day. And I think to show them appreciation would be very appropriate. But at the same time, let me also say this, that it is also not disrespectful to acknowledge that some law enforcement officers are ungodly people who may very well be guilty of racism and who need to be fired and prosecuted. That's not an inappropriate statement for someone to make, because the truth is, we should understand that the more immoral that our society becomes, it could be that percentage-wise, that there's going to be a greater percentage of those who attempt to become officers of the law who may not have good intentions and who may be willing to be very corrupt and wicked in what they are doing. That's very possible. I mean, why would we be surprised about that when you consider that in this fallen world that morality may be at an all-time low? We shouldn't be surprised that maybe it's 1%, maybe it's 3%. I don't know what that percentage is, but there may be a percentage of law enforcement officers, you know, who need to be called out, who need to be fired and need to be prosecuted so that they don't do anything or that they cease doing anything that may be inappropriate. Now, let me also say this. I mean, I'm certainly not picking on anyone who is a law officer. I want everybody to understand here, you know, it doesn't matter what area of life you're talking about, whether you're talking about preachers, whether you're talking about school teachers, whether you're talking about soldiers or whoever. I mean, there are individuals who are hypocrites who are working in all sorts of fields. Let me just ask you this. Have you ever heard of a preacher who was a hypocrite? Well, I think you have. Have you ever heard of people who are in leadership positions, spiritually speaking? I mean, read your Bibles. There was Nadab and Abihu. God struck them dead with fire. There were the sons of Eli, Hophni and Phinehas. They were so corrupt, people didn't even want to come to the house of the Lord. They were so corrupt. They were having sinful sexual immoral activity going on there in the house of the Lord with those who were coming to help serve in the house of the Lord. So, you know, there were people thousands of years ago who were in positions of authority that, you know, they needed to be called out. They needed to be called out for their wickedness, and they needed to be dealt with. Now, for some reason, my slides are a little off here, so y'all forgive me. But let me make this one last preliminary point, and then we're going to go through the five reasons, and I hope that you were able to get one of the Valor and Virtue booklets that we print at Apologetics Press a couple of times a year, because in the back of that, there is kind of the outline of this lecture tonight, the five reasons. But there's one other preliminary point that I want you to get before we get there, okay? And that is that atheism... See, the reason that we can talk so confidently about this subject, about how sinful, about how wrong, about how ridiculous the idea of judging people solely based on the color of their skin is because we believe that there is a God and the Bible is His Word. But if you don't believe that the Bible is the Word of God because you don't believe in God or that He has a revelation that He's given to man, you see, atheism has no rational basis upon which to call anything objectively just or unjust, including racism. If mankind is merely the result of billions of years of mindless evolution and is nothing more than an evolved animal, then man can logically make evolutionary-based racist remarks that are consistent with atheistic evolution. You realize that? And the reason that is the case is because atheistic evolutionists believe we came from what? From animals. I mean, you know, there was billions of years ago, there was nothing that somehow gave way to something that gave way to, you know, some kind of simple form of life, miraculously, but it's not miraculous because they don't believe that there is a God, that then evolved into worms, fish, amphibians, reptiles, mammals, ape-like creatures, allegedly, that evolved into us. Now, here's the thing. If that's the case, what some evolutionists have noted, including really Charles Darwin by the very title of the first book that we kind of remember him writing, The Origin of the Species by Means of Natural Selection, or The Preservation of Favored Races for the Struggle of Life. The preservation of favored races? You mean there's a favored race? Well, according to atheistic evolutionists, at the very least, their theory implies that, or they will be explicitly in saying those kinds of things. I tell you, when we help people, you know, one of the ways I think we should help people more see the ungodliness of atheistic evolution and the wickedness of it is show them the implication of their theories. And what the theory suggests is that some human beings are closer to our animal ancestors than others, and thus their lives are allegedly not worth as much. But you know, you rarely hear individuals take their, even theoretically, take their theory to its logical conclusion. You know, Charles Darwin's bulldog, the atheist Thomas Huxley, he did just that, taking atheism, evolutionism, to its logical conclusion in his 1865 essay called Emancipation, Black and White, where he alleged, now here is an evolutionist alleging years ago that no rational man cognizant of the facts believes that the average Negro is equal, still less superior of the white man. Now that is a racist statement. And it's an incorrect statement. And I know it with every fiber in my body. And here's how I know that. Because there is a God, and the Bible is His Word. And we can know what the Bible says. You see, if there is no God, man could just as easily look down upon and mistreat others whom he deems are less evolved as he does roaches, rats, and orangutans. Christians, however, logically contend that since God exists and the Bible is His Word, racism is morally wrong and completely ridiculous. Genuine Christianity is the answer to racism. Racism is absolutely ridiculous, number one, because all human beings are made in the image of God. I just heard an excellent lecture just a few moments ago by Brother Melvin Otey where he made this very point. Not in this particular context, but he let the assembly know that we are made in the image of God. What an awesome thought that is. You know, as far as we know, that had never been communicated in written form until Moses penned these words in about 1500 BC. Before that time, as far as history knows and that I've been able to find out, the only ones who ever thought to be those who were divine image bearers were who? Oh, you know, royalty. The king of Egypt, Pharaoh, the incarnation of the sun god, Ra. And so really the only ones who were thought of as being divine image bearers? I mean, who is that? Who are those special people? And I think about those Israelites who came out of Egyptian slavery. And years later, a few years later, they read where Moses wrote that God said, "Let us create man in our image, according to our likeness." So he created God in his image. In the image of man, he made them male and female, he created them. What an awesome thought. Exactly what all is involved in that? Well, I don't have time to go into all that. We have some articles on our website, apologeticspress.org, on that subject. But I would contend that one of those certainly has to do with the fact that we have an immortal spirit that God has given us, that according to Ecclesiastes chapter 12 and verse 7, that is going back to God one day. And guess what? That's who I am. And that's who you are. You are spirit with a body. But see, when your body dies, your spirit's still alive. We are made in the image of God. You know, when Paul was there preaching to pagan Gentiles in Acts chapter 17, you recall that he quotes from the pagans' own poets who previously had noted the fact that we are the offspring of God. Now, just because pagan poets may have said it didn't make it right, but the fact that an inspired preacher, inspired by the Holy Spirit himself, said, we... Now, he's talking to Gentiles, and he is... What is the Apostle Paul? He's a Jew. Also a Greek. He said, we are the offspring of God. Paul had his Roman citizenship, I should say. And so, we are... And then he said, therefore, since we... are the offspring of God. See, it wasn't just Adam and Eve. Adam and Eve were not the only ones who were created in the image of God. Open up your Bibles to James chapter 3 for just a moment. And notice in James chapter 3, in that context there, James is talking about the need to control the tongue, to bridle the tongue. And in James chapter 3 and verse 8, he says, but no man can tame the tongue. It is an unruly evil full of deadly poison. And then he really comes down to giving us, hey, this is why we are to control the tongue. With it we bless our God and Father, and with it we curse men. Curse men? Who what? Who have been made in the similitude or image of God. Out of the same mouth proceed blessing and cursing. My brethren, these things ought not so to be. Why? Because we are made in the image of God. And we shouldn't be speaking inappropriately to divine image bearers. Notice that I'm reading from the New King James. You read, have been made in the similitude of God. The American Standard Version says, are made in the similitude of God. This comes from the Greek agonitas, which is in the which is the perfect participle of the Greek genomai. Which has to do with the fact that it was an action that was completed in the past, God creating Adam and Eve in His image, but whose effects are still felt in the present. We are created in the image of God. Now, the reason the racism is ridiculous, number one, because we all are created in the image of God. And number two, there really is one human race that God made. I realize we live in different countries. There are different nations. There are different ethnic groups that, you know, people gather into and that we are divided into, if you will, by those who maybe keep track of this and that. But really, there is one human race. You know, I don't know if you've ever been on Ancestry.com. I've never really done that before, but my wife did it for a while, and it was exciting. I would come home from work and she would like, Eric, did you realize this? And you know, your great, great, great, great grandfather. You know, I'm kind of concerned about that because I don't want to find out that one of my ancestors was like a mass murderer or something. But I don't know. I just wouldn't really want to find that out. I'd just rather not know that. You know, lying in bed one night thinking, my great, great grandfather did this. I hope I don't ever do that. You know, hope that gene didn't come. Anyway, I'm not really, but my wife is kind of into that. And, you know, you can go back, and I guess she went back 200 or 300 years. You know, did she trace some of our ancestors back to Europe? It, you know what the Bible teaches? Is that if we had Ancestry.com that could go back several thousand years, what would we find out? That Brandon and I, we are brothers. I mean, that we share. You and I share the same great, great, great, great, great, great, great, great, great, great grandparents. Eve was the mother of all living, Genesis chapter 3. Adam was the first man, 1 Corinthians chapter 15, verse 45. Of course, you know that from Genesis chapter 2. And from them, we had the entire earth populated. And really, we go back closer than that because about... Oh, yeah, I would estimate about 4,500 years ago or so, there was a man who built an ark, who got on that ark with his wife and three sons and their wives, and from eight people, the whole earth was repopulated. So guess what? We all really do have Grandpa Noah. I mean, we go back to Grandpa Noah. And so everyone in this room, we're related. I mean, why stop? You know, if I came home one day and Janice said, Eric, did you know that you and Kyle Butt are related? No, that's pretty neat. I didn't know that. Now, we're not really, but you know, he said that. Let's say she found that 300 years ago we shared the same, you know, great, great, great, great, so grandmother, grandfather, aunt, uncle, somebody. That'd be pretty cool. But here's the thing. If we could go back, you know, just a little farther back than that, 4,500 years ago, we would share the same grandparents. There is one human race. I mean, in that same sermon that we were reading there in Acts chapter 17, where Paul reminded these pagan Gentiles, we are the offspring of God. Just a few verses before that in Acts chapter 17 and verse 26, Paul reminded them that God, He has made from one blood every nation of men. The ESV says that He has made from one man every nation of mankind. From one man, from one blood. There is one human race, really. I want to share with you something that you may have seen. This came out, I guess the first time I saw it was a few months ago. And it was, I thought, a brilliant video. If I brought it with me, I think I have it right here. Brilliant video, maybe you heard it. And I think I have a picture of the gentleman who wrote this spoken poem. His name is Prince E. I'm not black, you are not white. That's the name of it. Maybe you heard it. So I'm going to try to read it as quickly as possible. It's kind of lengthy, but bear with me. Thought it was brilliant. I am not black. I mean, that's what the world calls me, but it's not me. I didn't come out of my mother's womb saying, hello, everybody, I'm black. No, I was taught to be black, and you were taught to call me that, along with whatever you call yourself. It's just a label. See, from birth, the world force feeds us these labels, and eventually, we all swallow them. We digest and accept the labels, never ever doubting them. But there's one problem. Labels are just you, and labels are not you, and labels are not me. Labels are just labels, but who we truly are is not skin deep. And then he says, see, when I drive my car, no one would ever confuse the car for me. Well, when I drive my body, why do you confuse me for my body? It's not, it's my body. Get it? Not me. Let me break it down, he says. See, our bodies are just cars that we operate and drive around. The dealership we call society decided to label mine the black edition, yours the Irish or white edition, with no money down, 0% APR, and no test drive. We're forced to own these cars the rest of our lives. Forgive me, but I fail to see the logical pride in defining myself or judging another by the cars we drive. Because who we truly are is found inside. Listen, I'm not here to tell you how science has concluded that genetically we're all mixed. And race in the human species doesn't exist. Or how every historian knows that race was invented in the 15th century to divide people from each other and it has worked perfectly. No, I'm not here to lecture, he says. I just want to ask one question. Who would you be if the world never gave you a label? Never gave a box to check? Would you be white, black, Mexican, Asian, Native American, Middle Eastern, Indian? No, we would be one. We would be together, no longer living in the era of calling human beings black people or white people. These labels that will forever blind us from seeing a person for who they are, but instead seeing them through the judgmental, prejudicial, artificial filters of who we think they are. And when you let an artificial label define yourself, then, my friend, you have chosen smallness over greatness and minimized yourself, confined and divided yourself from others. And it is an undeniable fact that when there is division, there will be conflict, and conflict starts wars. Therefore, every war started over labels. It's always us versus them. So the answer to war, racism, sexism, and every other ism is so simple that every politician has missed it. It's the labels. We must rip them off. Isn't it funny how no baby is born racist? Yet every baby cries when they hear the cries of another, no matter the gender, culture, or color, proving that deep down when we were meant to connect and care for each other. That is our mission, and that's not my opinion. That's the truth in a world that has sold us fiction. Please listen. Labels only distort our vision, which is why half of those watching this will dismiss it or feel resistant and conflicted. But just remember, so did the caterpillar before it broke through its shell and became the magnificent butterfly. Well, these labels are our shells, and we must do the same thing. So we can finally spread our wings. Human beings were not meant to be slapped with labels like groceries at supermarkets. DNA cannot be regulated by the FDA. We were meant to be free. And only until you remove them all and stop living and thinking so small will we be free to see ourselves and each other for who we truly are. I wish I was smart enough to write something that I think that is that logical, that reasonable, and I believe that effective in communicating a truth. Eric Lyons is not, you know, when I look at my skin, I'm not really liking my skin as much as I used to. I mean, because I'm getting a little older, and you know, it's not as, I don't know, Neil, I don't know if your skin, Neil's back there thinking, oh, Eric, I like my skin just fine the way it is. Now, you know, it just looks a little more ragged and tattered, I don't know. You know, it's not as new, like my car, it's not as new, but you know, here's the thing. You know, my body's going to return to the dust anyway, and I'm not. I'm going back to God. I'm going to be with God. And I say that with confidence because I know that there is a God, and the Bible is His Word, and I know that Jesus has come to save sinners, and I know how to respond to the grace of God because He's told me in His Word. I must say, I really like the words that Prince E, that he spoke in this video that you can actually find on YouTube. And I must say, I too am so tired of having to mark labels. I was in the YMCA recently as we were renewing our, whatever you call it, you know, have our thing there, and so we can use the weights and this and that. That for some reason I never make it to the weight room. Anyway, for me, for Jana, for Bo, for Micah, for Shelby, everyone, it's, you know, what race are you? What race are you? What race are you? I was so close. I just wanted to say I am a human being and I'm of the human race. And secondly, I really wanted to ask, but I doubt the gentleman really would know what to say, is why do you really need to know this? I'm sorry. Why do you need to put me in some category here for the YMCA purpose? I don't get it. I don't understand that. I don't know what their reasons are, but it is frustrating because I just, you know, and maybe it's easier for me to say this because I haven't been mistreated near as much. I mean, not an inkling as much as some people have been mistreated for something as the color of their skin, as foolish, as treating people differently because, I mean, we don't do that really with hair, do we? We don't do that with eye color. We don't do that really, I mean, I guess maybe some people do, with how tall you are, how short you are, but you see, we're all one really human race created by God. Thirdly, God doesn't play favorites and neither should we. You know, God is all-powerful. He is omnipotent. He can do anything that is consistent with His will. Anything that He wants to do that is consistent with His will. But do you know God, there's some things God can't do. God cannot lie. It's not consistent with His will. You know what else God cannot do? Is God cannot play favorites. He doesn't play favorites. And that's awesome. Our God is awesome. You know, I like what Moses wrote in Deuteronomy chapter 10 where he lifted up God and he said, "For the Lord your God is God of gods and Lord of lords, the great God, mighty and awesome." And then he says, "Who shows no partiality nor takes a bribe." Who shows no partiality nor takes a bribe. We're not going to show up on Judgment Day and bribe God if we didn't do what God instructed us to do in loving His Son and loving Him with all our heart, soul, mind, and strength and loving our neighbor as ourselves and just bribe our way into heaven. It doesn't work that way. God doesn't take a bribe. God doesn't show partiality. And it is amazing as you go through Scripture how many times the truth, that truth about God not showing partiality, how many times that truth is stated. Acts chapter 10, as Peter was there with Cornelius, God has no respecter of persons, or God, verse 34, God shows no partiality. But in every nation, whoever fears Him and works righteousness is accepted by Him. God shows no partiality. Galatians chapter 2 and verse 6, God shows personal favoritism to no man. One version says, God doesn't judge by external appearance. What was it that God said to Samuel as he went to go anoint the next king of Israel? That man looks on the outward appearance. But God looks on the heart. Well, you, if God judges the heart, if God looks at the heart, now, was he saying there that men should judge by outward appearance? No. You know, we want to be more like God. We want to be someone who's not going to be showing favoritism of one person over another person for such shallow reasoning as the color of their skin. God is our Father by creation. Yes, He's our, in a special way, He's our Father as we have been begotten by Him as Christians. I'm reminded of the phrase that was attributed Marshall Keeble. I don't know that I've ever seen documentation of this phrase, so if you know where it is, feel free to tell me. Who said, you know, if he calls someone brother and they're not a brother in Christ, well, the phrase attributed to him was, well, if I miss him in Christ, I'll catch him in Adam. You see, we are all descendants of Adam and Eve, of Noah and his family. We're of one race. God doesn't play favorites. You know, I know there are some ornery parents out there. I know there are some parents who are ungodly, wicked people. But you know, good, godly parents, you know what I've never seen a good, godly parent say? I like this child. I like Ricky. I like him a whole lot better than Johnny over here. Because if they ever said that, they wouldn't be wise parents. I'll tell you that right now. And they wouldn't be godlike because God doesn't play favorites. As much as Shelby thinks that she's my favorite, and I love her to death, her ornery brothers, I do love them just as much as Shelby. You know, where did I learn that from? I learned that from the Word of God, and I learned that from the very characteristic of our Father in heaven who doesn't play favorites. And then the last two points I'd like to go over very briefly is just this, and it's a very simple one. You know, there's really nothing here that is earth-shakingly new. I mean, these are earth-shaking points. They're earth-changing points. I mean, they can change people's lives, but you know these. I know these because they are biblical, and they are right. And by the way, they are logical. Love is not racist. If love does not envy, and if love treats people, what John said in 1 John chapter 4 and verse 20? If a man says that he loves God and yet hates his brother, well, what did John say about him? He is a what? He is a liar. Anyone who says that they are a Christian and that they love the Lord their God with all their heart, soul, mind, and strength, and you said, well, do you love your neighbor who has a different skin color than you? And they say, no, I can't stand him. Why? Well, look what his heritage is. Look what his skin color is. They don't love the Lord. And they certainly don't love the Lord with all their heart, soul, mind, and strength. Love is not racist. God is not racist. And finally, I can know that racism is ridiculous because Jesus is everyone's Savior. You know, going back all the way to Genesis, when God set apart Abraham for the purpose of bringing the Messiah in through his seed, through his family. I mean, God had to pick someone, right? Jesus came to earth. He put on human flesh. And there was going to be some family, some woman who had some ancestry that through which the Messiah would come. Well, he chose Abraham. But you know, it wasn't because he loved Abraham more than he loves you or me. Or that he loved Abraham's descendants more than you or me. He had to choose someone. And notice that even when he chose him, he said that it was through his seed, Genesis chapter 12, that all families of the earth would be blessed. Chapter 22, verse 18, that all nations would be blessed through his seed. You see, Jesus, when he came to bless all those who would repent and come to him, confess that he is Lord, and be immersed in water for the forgiveness of sins, be added to the body of Christ. He is their Savior. He's the world's Savior, potentially speaking. 1 John chapter 4, verse 14. The world's Savior. Not just white people's Savior. He wasn't even white. He was a Jew. Not black people. Not just Asian. Not just people with yellower skin or redder skin. Everyone's Savior. And if Jesus is everyone's Savior, and if the disciples were sent on the Great Commission to take the message to the four winds of the world, to every creature, a message that we have today at our fingertips, that we have the opportunity to send to the world. We are to send that and teach that and love those whose precious souls are amenable to it, and hope and pray to our great God who loves everyone, our great God who doesn't play favorites, our great God who made one human race, and our great God who made all people in His image, that we are striving to reach people with His gospel, Romans chapter 1, verse 16, which is for everyone, so that their immortal souls will live eternally with your immortal soul and my immortal soul in the presence of God's eternal Spirit. Will you bow with me? Holy Father, it is an honor to meditate upon your will, upon your word, upon the truths, your eternal truths that help and guide us in this life and help make our lives and the lives of those around us who live in our communities, in this country and around the world, better lives, not only in this life, but especially in the life to come, if we will submit our will to yours. Thank you for these young people. Thank you for their tender hearts. Father, may all of us leave here encouraged by your will, encouraging us to be people who care about the souls of others and where they will live eternally. In the name of Jesus, our Savior, everyone's Savior, we pray. Amen.
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2: May I talk to you about a better life? Jesus is known as the Master Teacher. He taught one or thousands. It was exciting, no doubt, to have been in the audience to hear the words of the Master as He told them loving, kind, yet at times very strong and aggressive words, condemnation as well as praise, things that would help them be better, things that would help them get to heaven. Probably one of the greatest moments in the time of the Savior on earth is what we call the Sermon on the Mount. It's found in Matthew chapters 5, 6, and 7. In the 7th chapter, verse 12, we read these words. I'm going to put it in kind of our language. Do unto others as you would have them do unto you. The King James Version, the American Standard Version, excellent renderings of that. But listen to it. Let's make an application to our life. As you want others to treat you, treat them. As you want others to talk to you, talk to them. As you want others to consider your needs, consider their needs. As you want others to be honest, to be trustworthy, you be the same way to them. Friends, there are so many attributes and characteristics that we can apply to ourselves. And Jesus says, as we want others to do, to be for us, do the same to them. We can see the logic, the rationale, the understanding of how that will make us enjoy and be the better person and have the best life possible. The words of Christ are so wonderful. The latter part of chapter 7 has the reaction of the people, His audience at that time, and they were astonished at His doctrine. He spoke as one having authority. He was truly the Son of God. He tells us the way that leads to heaven. In John 14, verse 6, He declares, I am the way, the truth, and the life, and no man cometh unto the Father but by Me. If we want to reach heaven, we must do it by hearing Christ, believing in Christ, obeying Christ, yes, everything that He said, most certainly. Submitting His will for our will, absolutely, mandatory. We ought to obey God rather than man. Friends, the Word of God tells us the way that will help us to enjoy the best life that one can possibly have right now on earth and then eternally in heaven.

Welcome to a time of Bible readings and hymns with your host, David Kenny, of the Wadsworth Church of Christ on West Good Avenue in Wadsworth, Ohio.

Mark chapter 5. And they came over unto the other side of the sea, into the country of the Gadarenes. And when he was come out of the ship, immediately there met him out of the tombs a man with an unclean spirit, who had his dwelling among the tombs, and no man could bind him, no, not with chains, because that he had been often bound with fetters and chains, and the chains had been plucked asunder by him, and the fetters broken in pieces, neither could any man tame him. And always night and day he was in the mountains and in the tombs, crying and cutting himself with stones. But when he saw Jesus afar off, he ran and worshipped him, and cried with a loud voice, and said, What have I to do with thee, Jesus, thou Son of the Most High God? I adjure thee by God, that thou torment me not. For he said unto him, Come out of the man, thou unclean spirit. And he asked him, What is thy name? And he answered, saying, My name is Legion, for we are many. And he besought him much that he would not send them out of the country. Now there was nigh unto the mountains a great herd of swine feeding, and all the devils besought him, saying, Send us into the swine, that we may enter into them. And forthwith Jesus gave them leave, and the unclean spirits went out and entered into the swine, and the herd ran violently down a steep place into the sea. There were about 2,000, and were choked in the sea. And they that fed the swine fled, and told it in the city and in the country, and they went out to see what it was that was done. And they had come to Jesus, and see him that was possessed with the devil and the legion, sitting and clothed and in his right mind, and they were afraid. And they that saw it told them how it befell to him, that he was possessed with the devil, and was concerning the swine. And they began to pray him to depart out of their coasts. And when he was come into the ship, he that had been possessed with the devil prayed him that he might be with him. Howbeit Jesus suffered him not, but saith unto him, Go home to thy friends, and tell them what great things the Lord hath done for thee, and hath had compassion on thee. And he departed and began to publish in Decapolis how great things Jesus had done for him, and all men did marvel. And when Jesus was passed over again by ship unto the other side, much people gathered unto him, and he was nigh unto the sea. And behold, there cometh out of the rulers of the synagogue Jairus by name, and when he saw him, he fell at his feet, and besought him greatly, saying, My little daughter lieth at the point of death. I pray thee, come, and lay thy hands on her, that she may be healed, and she shall live. And Jesus went with him, and much people followed him, and thronged him. And a certain woman, which had an issue of blood 12 years, and had suffered many things of many physicians, and had spent all that she had, and was nothing bettered, but rather grew worse, when she had heard of Jesus, came in the press behind, and touched his garment. For she said, If I may touch but his clothes, I shall be whole. And straightway the fountain of her blood was dried up, and she felt in her body that she was healed of that plague. And Jesus, immediately knowing in himself that virtue had gone out of him, turned him about in the press, and said, Who touched my clothes? And his disciples said unto him, Thou seest the multitude thronging thee, and sayest thou, Who touched me? And he looked round about to see her that had done this thing. But the woman, fearing and trembling, knowing what was done in her, came and fell down before him, and told him all the truth. And he said unto her, Daughter, thy faith hath made thee whole. Go in peace, and be whole of thy plague. While he yet spake, there came from the ruler of the synagogue

Gog's house, certain which said, Thy daughter is dead. Why troublest thou the master any further? As soon as Jesus heard the word that was spoken, he saith unto the ruler of the synagogue, Be not afraid, only believe. And he suffered no man to follow him, save Peter and James and John, the brother of James. And he cometh to the house of the ruler of the synagogue, and seeth the tumult, and them that wept and wailed greatly. And when he was come in, he saith unto them, Why make ye this ado, and weep? The damsel is not dead, but sleepeth. And they laughed him to scorn. But when he had put them all out, he taketh the father and the mother of the damsel, and they that were with him, and entered in where the damsel was lying. And he took the damsel by the hand, and said unto her, Tabithumni, which is being interpreted, Damsel, I say unto thee, arise. And straightway the damsel arose and walked, for she was of the age of 12 years. And they were astonished with a great astonishment. And he charged them straightly that no man should know it, and commanded that something should be given her to eat.

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0: Agrippa responded sadly by saying, "Almost you persuade me to become a Christian." Acts chapter 26 and verse 28. How sad it is that Agrippa almost did what God wanted him to, almost had the best life you can imagine. What is it that held him back? Well, we really don't know. It may have been his immorality. It may have been his political alliances. It may have been a number of things. But today we want to focus on what it is that ought to make a person want to become a Christian. Why become a child of God? In today's lesson, we want to notice that you want to become a Christian because of God's love for you. Friend, I can assure you, no one has ever expressed love for you like God has. 1 John 4, verse 8, the Bible says, God is love. God is love, and He's the epitome of what it's all about. And friend, you can rest assured, no one loves you like God does. How do we know that? Because of the evidence in Scripture of just how much God loves each one of us. For example, look at the sacrifice of God's own Son. Why become a Christian? How do I know God really loves me? Look at what He gave up for you to have the hope of heaven. Listen to the words of John 3:16. The Bible says, God so loved the world that He gave His only begotten Son, that whosoever believes in Him should not perish, but have everlasting life. How much does God love you and me? He loves us so much, He gave His own Son. 1 Peter 2, verse 24 tells us just what Jesus did for us. He Himself bore our sins in His own body upon the tree, that we, having died to sin, might live for righteousness, by whose stripes you are healed. When Jesus was beaten, when He was slapped, when He was mocked, when He hung in agony on the cross, what is that evidence of? It's evidence of God's love for me and for you. You know, God's love is also evidenced in the forgiveness that He offers to humanity. The Bible says in Psalm 103, verse 10, that God will remove all our sins from us, our transgressions and our sins.
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3: Let's go to Romans chapter 1 this evening. Romans chapter 1. And the title of our lesson this evening is Living Morally in a World of Immorality. Living morally in an immoral world. And this is one of my favorite topics to speak about because I just think that it's so important for us to address the problems that we face each and every day as Christians, because we are Christians, and while we're not of this world, we have to live in this world. And living in this world oftentimes entails a lot of different things, because we have to come in contact with a lot of things that can try to hinder our Christian faith. And I want you to read verses 24 through 32 of Romans chapter 1 with me this evening to start out our lesson. And starting in verse 24, the Bible says, "Therefore God also gave them up to uncleanness in the lusts of their heart, to dishonor their bodies among themselves, who exchanged the truth of God for a lie and worshiped and served the creature rather than the Creator, who is blessed forever. Amen. For this reason, God gave them up to vile passions, for even their women exchanged the natural use for what is against nature. Likewise, also the men, leaving the natural use of the woman, burned in their lust for one another, men with men committing what is shameful and receiving in themselves the penalty of their error which was due. And even as they did not like to retain God in their knowledge, God gave them over to a debased mind to do those things which are not fitting, being filled with all unrighteousness, sexual immorality, wickedness, covetousness, maliciousness, full of envy, murder, strife, deceit, evil-mindedness. They are whisperers, backbiters, haters of God, violent, proud, boasters, inventors of evil things, disobedient to parents, undiscerning, untrustworthy, unloving, unforgiving, unmerciful, who, knowing the righteous judgment of God that those who practice such things are deserving of death, not only to do the same, but also approve of those who practice them. Wow. That is a way to start out a chapter of Scripture. If you can't tell from my title, like I said, I want to talk about what it takes for us as Christians to live morally in the world of immorality that we find ourselves in every single day. But in order to do that, I think we have to discuss a little history before we go into this lesson. I don't know if you knew this, but George Washington, one of his first acts as president was to give a Thanksgiving proclamation, a proclamation that stated this: "Whereas it is the duty of all nations to acknowledge the providence of Almighty God, to obey His will, to be grateful for His benefits, and humbly implore His protection and favor." What about Abraham Lincoln, my favorite president of all time? He once also presented a national resolution in which he said, "It is the duty of nations as well of men to own their dependence upon the overruling power of God, and to recognize the sublime truth announced in the Holy Scriptures and proven by all history that those nations are only blessed whose God is the Lord." Christian leadership, it's been the hallmark of the country that we live in for the last 250 years of the existence of our country. We have always had Christian leaders who have found themselves in positions of power in our nation to make laws and rules that reflect the values that are held by Christians all over the world. But unfortunately, we find ourselves currently in a situation where we are moving from one nation under God to one nation without God. In the passage that we just read, Paul's letter to the Christians in Rome, I think it describes perfectly the situation that we currently find ourselves in this world. I mean, not only are we a nation of those who do things immoral, we are a nation of those who approve of people practicing those things that are immoral. He says the same thing in verse 32. You know, a few months back in December, Johnny, Stan, and myself, we found ourselves in Peru, where we were able to tour a local school in the city of Ica, Peru. And while we were touring this local school, it was where one of the preachers, Chacon, I can't remember his first name for the life of me, but Norma Chacon, Ruben, there it is. Norma Chacon was his wife, and she worked at this school. And when we went to go visit this school, they were actually in the process of rehearsing a play. And that play was, if I'm not mistaken, David and Goliath. David and Goliath in this little school in Ica, Peru. And this is a picture of the fifth grader that was going to play Goliath. That's a fifth grader. He was huge. He's bigger than me. He's a unit. He was huge. But as we watch these kids rehearse this play briefly, it kind of got me thinking about schools in the United States. It's, you know, a play about the story of David and Goliath. I don't know if it would have been approved in the nation that we live in. I mean, think about it. Parents would have been outraged. Lawsuits would have been filed and so on and so forth. I mean, we profess to be a Christian nation and all, yet our students in our schools are not allowed to teach the message of Christ. We're not even allowed to have plays regarding God's Word in our schools today for risk of lawsuits. We profess to be a Christian nation. Now, how much sense does that make? Our current leadership, it's like they've taken freedom of religion to mean freedom from religion. I mean, I think that's the current situation. It sums it up to a T that we find ourselves in. And I'm not trying to be pessimistic this evening. I'm not. But I would like to raise a question. And it's such an important question for Christians that are living in this day and age. And it's a prevalent question. It becomes more prevalent as time goes on in this immoral world. And that question is, how should Christians respond to all of this morality? How should Christians respond to all of this morality? I mean, David, he asked a similar question in Psalm 11, verse 3, when he said, "If the foundations are destroyed, what can the righteous do?" In a day where moral foundations and Christian foundations are finding themselves destroyed in the world that we live in, what are we supposed to do as Christians? How are we supposed to respond to the way that the world is going? I want to suggest three things this evening, and I'll try to keep them brief. The first thing is, we have to remember that there is a standard of morality. You and I, as children of God, we have to remember that a standard of morality has been set, and it's a standard that we must follow as those who profess to be Christians or followers of Christ. Paul said in verse 25, "Who exchanged the truth of God for the lie and worshiped and served the creature rather than the Creator." Now, I think it's safe to say today that we have exchanged the standard of God for the standard of man, a standard that does not come from the truth of God, rather a standard that comes from the opinion of man. In Matthew chapter 21, Jesus had just got done teaching the lesson of the fig tree, and it was a lesson where he teaches about, summing it up, the power of our faith that can have in our lives. And after he's done teaching this lesson, the elders and the chief priests, they approach Jesus and they ask him a question in verse 23, and they say, "By what authority are you doing these things? And who gave you this authority?" Now, Jesus doesn't respond with an answer to this question. Rather, he responds in a way that Jesus, only Jesus, could have responded. He responds with another question, and he says, "The baptism of John, where was it from? From heaven or from men?" You see, when I read this passage, I think, by asking this question that Jesus Christ asked to these people, he is showing us that there are only two places that authority can come from in this world. You have God, and you have man. Now, we all know where our society abides in that conversation. We all know that our society values the standard of man over the standard of God. We're like the nation of Israel during the days of the judges, when Judges 21 verse 25 says, "In those days there was no king in Israel. Everyone did what was right in his own eyes." Nobody was concerned. Nobody is concerned in today's world about what God has to say. Nobody's concerned about knowing God's standard for the Christians and those who profess to be His followers, how they should live and how they should comport themselves in a public setting. We just think, if it's right in our own eyes, then we're going to be okay. You see, today we find ourselves in a situation where we have the ability to determine our own morals. We have the ability to determine our own values according to the society in which we live. And when we live in a world like this, who is to say that one life, one way of life, is more righteous than another? That's become the conversation in the United States. "Well, you can't tell me how to live. I'm living the way that I think that I should live, and I'm happy, and that's all that matters." We hear that a lot. And the end result of a world that values opinions over the opinion of God or over the morals that was established by God is a world that Isaiah describes as, "Woe to those who call evil good and good evil, who put darkness for light and light for darkness, who put bitter for sweet and sweet for bitter." Yet in the midst of all of this immorality, in the midst of all of this chaos, spiritual chaos, we remind ourselves as children of God that we have a standard. We have a standard that we have to follow, and it's a standard that was set by Jesus Christ in the life that He lived on this earth. Kind of reminds me of those kids that found that cat on the playground. They were arguing over whether it was a boy or a girl. And so one of the kids spoke up and he said, "Let's just vote on it." Now their vote, it didn't change whether this cat was a boy or a girl, but that seems to be the mindset of our nation. If the majority favors it and we have the votes, then that has to make it right. That has to make it moral. But common sense tells us that life doesn't work that way. Our spiritual lives, our Christian values tell us that God has already established a conduct of morality, and we have to follow that conduct of morality in our lives. What did Solomon say? He said, "There is a way that seems right to a man, but its end is the way of death." It is the way of death. See, at the heart of the conversation that we're having as a nation in today's world I think there's a foundational question that we have to answer, and that question is this. Are we going to pursue a course in this life, in this world, where we seek the counsel of man? Or are we going to pursue a course in this life, in this world, where we begin to seek the counsel of God once again? See, our standard, our morality, our judgment of what is right and what is wrong, it is not based on our emotions. It is not based on our opinions. It is based on what God had to say in His Word. I believe Jesus said it best in a prayer when He said, "Sanctify them by your truth." Now watch this. Your Word is truth. Paul said that we have exchanged God. We have exchanged His Word for a lie. But you see, the question that we should be asking ourselves this evening is, are we willing to accept God's standard? And are we willing to follow God's standard in such a world of immorality, a world that finds itself immersed in sin, more sin, day in and day out? You see, as Christians in an immoral society, we must remember that morals are not created by a court of public opinion. Morals are established by God. Not only must we follow the standard of God, we have to make a commitment to ourselves, and it's a commitment that seems like a crossroad for some Christians today. And that commitment is simple. We have to make a commitment not to be like the world that we live in. We have to make a commitment to God to be more like Jesus Christ in this world of wickedness. Paul wrote, "And even as they did not like to retain God in their knowledge, God gave them over to a debased mind to do things which are not fitting." But then a few chapters over, we read in the book of Romans, "And do not be conformed to this world, but be transformed by the renewing of your mind, that you may prove what is good and acceptable in the perfect will of God." See, Paul's telling us something in these verses that we need to take a hold of in our lives and choose to follow in our lives, choose to apply in our lives. Paul is telling us in these verses that we need to follow the standard of God. We need to confirm that His standard is the standard that we live by. And in doing so, we will not be like this world. We will be more like God, just as Christians should be. Now, I've heard people say, "Listen, Zach, there's nothing wrong with being a little bit worldly. We have to live in this world. There's nothing wrong with being a little bit worldly." But I disagree with that statement. You see, when we allow our lives to conform us to this world, the result is something that is less desired in the eyes of God. We no longer dress differently. We no longer dress modestly. We dress like the world. The end result is we talk no differently. Our speech is no longer seasoned with salt. It's no longer seasoned with the Word of God. It begins to become seasoned with the world. The end result is we live no differently. Our lives are no longer modeled by the standard that we have to follow in our lives. We are now modeled after the world. And there's a word that's used to describe this in the Scriptures. There's a word, one word that is used to describe our commitment to live differently than the world. And that word is holiness. Apostle Peter wrote, "Or to governors, as to those who are sent by Him for the punishment of evildoers and for the praise of those who do good. For this is the will of God, that by doing good you may put to silence the ignorance of foolish men. As free, yet not using liberty as a cloak for vice, but as bondservants of God." This idea of holiness that Peter puts forth in his writing is this idea of something or someone that is different from everybody else. Something or someone that is set apart from everybody else. And by doing good in the eyes of God, we separate ourselves from the world that we live in. And you see, the challenge of holiness is the greatest challenge that we have as Christians. But it's also the most powerful influence that we have as Christians. I mean, it's not that we want to be different. It's that we have to be different because of our faith, because of the life that we have chosen to live in this temporary world to obtain a reward in a world that is eternal. An eternal life. And no matter which way this life is pulling us, we have to realize something. We have to realize that we have a commitment to be like God and not be like the world. We have that commitment in our lives. We have to make a commitment to be holy because God is holy. I love the analogy or the comparison that Paul uses to the saints in Ephesus when he says, "Husbands, love your wives just as Christ also loved the church and gave himself for her, that he might sanctify and cleanse her with the washing of the water by the word, that he might present her to himself, a glorious church, not having spot or wrinkle or any such things, but that she should be holy, without blemish." Said that in ancient Greece, before a woman was married, she would be taken down to a river, and the bride would be bathed, ceremonially cleansing her from the defilements that she found in her past life. I mean, whatever her life had been before, it was symbolically purified, and she would enter her marriage moral and without social blemish. Her past was literally washed away by this ceremonial cleansing. Same goes for Christians. We've been made holy because we have had our sins washed away in the waters of baptism. At the point of our baptism, our sins were washed away. They were cleansed. And now we have the obligation, we have the commitment to try to remain righteous in the life that we live. We have a commitment to uphold holiness, to uphold purity, regardless of the world that surrounds us. Paul said, "Do not be conformed to this world." Brethren, we have to live morally, even when the world is living immorally. And third and finally, we must make an effort in our lives to change the world around us. Instead of shying away from that world because of all of the sin and the immorality that exists in that world. And as I stand here before you and I think about what it would take to change the world as Christians in a Christ-like way, I think of what Jesus said. He said, "You are the salt of the earth. But if the salt loses its flavor, how shall it be seasoned? It is then good for nothing but to be thrown and trampled underfoot by men. You are the light of the world. A city that is set on a hill cannot be hidden. Nor do they light a lamp and put it under a basket, but on a lampstand, and it gives light to all who are in the house. Let your light so shine before men that they may see your good works and glorify your Father in heaven." Jesus says, you, me, we are the salt of the earth. We are the light of the world. And this is the nature of our faith as Christians. It is the goal of our faith. Jesus is saying here, listen, my disciples, they're going to be different because they're going to affect the world in a positive manner by being different. But instead of changing the world around us, I fear that we've let the world change us. I fear that we sit on the sidelines in this life. I fear that we let this life pass us by. We live our lives with no desire to make a real change in this life. And sometimes we think in our minds that because we're Christians, we're going to have to distance ourselves. We're going to have to disassociate ourselves with the world that we live in, a world of immorality. But we can't do that. We have to be aware of what is going on in the world that we live in. Because those are the problems. Those are the obstacles that we have to face as Christians. Those are the obstacles that we're going to have to overcome in this life. Jesus said in his prayer to his Father, he said, "I do not pray that you should take them out of this world." God didn't make us a chosen people to sit on the sidelines. He didn't make us a royal priesthood so we could sit idly by as this world and the souls within it continue down a path of destruction. That is not why we were created. We are Christians. We are the church. And we exist for a purpose. We exist to make a positive impact, a meaningful change in the world that we live in today. And as Jesus said in his Sermon on the Mount, we are the salt of the earth. We exist as Christians to preserve that which is holy, to preserve that which is pure, to preserve that which is righteous. We exist to exist, and by existing, we make a meaningful change in the life that we are living. I mean, salt, it doesn't do any good sitting on a shelf. In order for salt to be effective, in order for it to preserve in the way that it's intended, it has to be rubbed in to things, into food. It has to be sprinkled on top of things. We are Christians. And as Christians, we can't shy away from the world because the world needs us. The world needs God's church. We have to be Christians that incorporate ourselves into the home. We have to be Christians that incorporate ourselves into schools, into politics, into everywhere that we go. Into everywhere that this normal life takes us. Does that mean that we're always going to be effective? No. I mean, does that always mean that our influence is always going to be positive or seen as positive? Sometimes no. Peter wrote to a group of Christians and he encouraged them to live holy lives. But notice what else he wrote. He wrote that he no longer should live the rest of his time in the flesh for the lusts of men, but for the will of God. For we have spent enough of our past lifetime in doing the will of the Gentiles when we walked in lewdness, lust, drunkenness, revelries, drinking parties, and abominable idolatries. In regard to these, they think it strange that you do not run with them in the same flood of dissipation. Dissipation. There we go. Speaking evil of you. Peter is saying here, listen, if you live a Christian life, you're not going to run with the crowd. You're not going to be like the world. You're going to separate yourself because you have to separate yourself from this world that we live in. Your old buddies, they're probably going to think you're weird. Nobody's going to want to hang out with you sometimes because of the life that you live. They're going to insult you. They're going to ridicule you. That's how it's going to be. But you can't let those things change your efforts to cherish that which is sanctified, to love that which is pure, to live that which is holy and righteous, a life that is lived for God. There's another question. If we stand up for what is right, if we stand up for what is holy, should we expect the world to automatically listen and pay attention? No, we shouldn't. I'm not so naive to believe that. I'm not so naive that I believe that all hearers are going to want to listen to the message of God, that all hearers are going to want to obey the message of God. It's unfortunate, but it's reality. And that's a problem that we face in our faith. You see, people, Christians today, they want to blame the messenger and the message. When people don't want to listen to them, when they don't like the message that they're teaching, that they're preaching, they think something's wrong with the message. People say it's too oppressive, it's too outdated. It was meant for people long, long ago. People say, listen, it's too strict. If you would just reduce your rules, reduce your guidelines, you'd have more people follow you. But the problem isn't with the message. The problem is with those who hear the message. See, there are people in this world who simply are just unwilling to hear the pure, the uninhibited version of God's Word. They don't like the version of the message that is approved by God, and so they try to change that message. But it doesn't matter. We as Christians, we as those who are trying to live morally in a world of immorality, we have to be willing to give that message, to love that message, to live that message, despite of what other people may think about that message. And if we learned anything from Jesus, it was the way that he stood up for his message. I mean, Jesus, he spoke in blunt language to those of power in his day, people who most people would have been afraid of. But he didn't care. He just told them how it was. And the truth, it wasn't well received by them either, was it? I'm sure people back then said, listen, Jesus, if you'd be more of a moderate, if you'd stop taking such controversial stances, then you'd get more followers. I'm sure people said, Jesus, if you would just be a little less bold, then you would be more well received. You'd be more popular. But you gotta stop teaching about this stuff. Jesus didn't listen. See, we learn from Jesus that if we make a stand for what is right, even when what is right is unpopular, we can change the world for the better. Some people are going to say, you're a Christian. You can't change the world. You're just one person. Or can you? Perhaps you can't change the world all at once. Perhaps it'll take a little bit of time. But you see, I think you can change the world one piece at a time, one piece at a time. I believe that you can change the world by making a difference in one life to the next. If you make a difference in one individual life, you can make a difference in a group of lives. You can make a difference, and you can help change the world. But to do that, you have to follow the standard of God, and you have to live that standard. To make a difference, you have to make a commitment to be like Jesus Christ in your life and not like the world. To make a difference, you have to stand up for what is right, even when what is right is unpopular, even when what is right is being criticized. And you have to say proudly, I listen and I follow God and God only. The only thing that I care about is what His Word has to say and how His Word says I should live my life. And by doing these things, let's pray that in some way, each of us can make a meaningful impact in this world that we live in. Let's pray that each of us can help change the world for the better. And I think that we can. I want to extend an invitation to you this evening. And that invitation is to become a child of God. It's to become a Christian, a follower of Christ. You must hear the Word of God, which you have done. You must believe the Word of God. You must confess that Jesus Christ is the Son of the living God. You have to repent of your past sins, turning away from your old life towards a new life, a life that you're going to live for Christ. You have to be baptized in the waters behind me for the remission of your sins. And you have to live a faithful life unto Him. And living a faithful life to Jesus Christ, it's going to be hard, especially in the world that we live in today. It's going to be really hard. But when you take a stand for morality in your life, and you say, listen, this is what God told me to do, and this is how I'm going to live my life. And it makes living a faithful life much, much easier. Or maybe you are a Christian, and you've been influenced by this world. You've let the world try to break your spirit. Try to break the joy that is in your heart. Whatever your spiritual need is this evening, come as we stand and as we sing.
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4: Hello, my name is Griffin Collins, and I have an exciting announcement. We will begin releasing a weekly devotional on Facebook titled Matters That Matter. In these weekly devotionals, we will discuss topics that are important and specific to the Lord's church today. What does the Bible say about trusting others? Am I required to be faithful as a Christian? I pray that you will follow along with us as we explore matters that matter today.
1: It's 61 degrees.

In 1 Peter chapter 4, verses 17 and 18, we find the Apostle Peter saying by inspiration, "For the time has come for judgment to begin at the house of God. And if it begins first at us, what shall be the end of them that obey not the gospel of God? And if the righteous is scarcely saved, where shall the ungodly and the sinner appear?" Those are good questions, really, and we want to make a few comments about these two verses of Scripture. Now is time for judgment to begin at the house of God. Right, the house of God, as you know, is the church, 1 Timothy chapter 3 at verse 15, that thou mayest know how men ought to behave themselves in the house of God, which is the church of the living God, the pillar and ground of the truth. Thus the church is the house or family of God. So you're no longer strangers and sojourners, but fellow citizens with the saints and of the household of God, being built upon the foundation of the apostles and prophets, Jesus Christ himself being the chief cornerstone. Ephesians chapter 2 at verse 19. So the church is the house of God. What does Peter mean? For the time has come for judgment to begin at the house of God. Friend, the house of God, the church, should be the standard of judgment. When men in the church function according to divine revelation, they are an example to those about them. They are an example, as it were, to the world. As a matter of fact, Jesus said, you remember, in the Sermon on the Mount, in Matthew chapter 5 at verse 13, you're the salt of the earth. The significance of that? Preserving power. Righteousness exalteth a nation. Sin is a reproach to any people. Proverbs 14, verse 34. So then, Christianity is like salt. It has a preserving power. But more than that, it makes food palatable, tasty. The same thing. When people see a genuine Christian who is happy under negative circumstances, who gives himself for the benefit and the aid and the salvation of others, yes, that's a good example. He went on to say, you remember in verse 16, you're the light of the world. So then, Christians, those who have been saved and added by the Lord to the community of the redeemed, are the example, and that would be the standard by which men would be judged. Now, but notice what he said. Now is time for judgment to begin at the house of God. So those in the church will be judged. Why, certainly. Each one of us shall give account of himself unto God on the day of judgment. Romans 14 and verse 12, there's no question about that. But if judgment begins first at the righteous, with the church, with the people of God, what about the person who's never obeyed the gospel? That's what he's asking, isn't it? You know, right here, I want to say something that most people misunderstand today, and I'm talking about most genuinely religious people, basically good folk, fine neighbors, wonderful people, doing the thing they could for you, and that's marvelous. But you know, men are led today to believe that when I believe in Jesus Christ as the Son of God, and I pray for the Lord to come into my heart, and someone will call that the sinner's prayer. Pray the sinner's, whoa. Friend, you can't call God your father if you're not in his family. God doesn't have any children outside his family. Oh, the family of God is the church. We noted that, didn't we? First Ephesians chapter 2, verse 19. Oh, yes. The church is the house, the family of God. And he that turneth away his ear from hearing the law, even his prayer is an abomination in the sight of God, the wise man said, Proverbs 28, verse 9. So then, that blind man whom the Lord healed, you remember, in John chapter 9, he said about verse 31, we know that God heareth not sinners, but if any man be righteous, who do his will, him he heareth. So as an alien sinner, you can't pray to God and expect an answer. Now, God, in his providence and mercy, is good to all of us. Sure, he supplies food and gives us work and opportunities and on. He's good to all of us. There's no question about that. But so far as salvation is concerned, salvation is in Christ. Many people do not understand this. They go along deeply religious and do a lot of good, and they're out of Christ. They are lost. They don't understand that. For instance, that familiar passage in Matthew 7, verse 21.
Jesus said, "Not everyone that saith unto me, Lord, Lord, shall enter the kingdom of heaven. Oh, but he that doeth the will of my Father who is in heaven." Now he said, "Many will come unto me in that day and say, Lord, Lord, did we not prophesy in thy name? In thy name do many mighty works?" Wait a minute. These are deeply religious people? Right. How did the Lord respond to that? Well, you're familiar with that, of course. Verse 24. Jesus said, "Depart from me. I never knew you." What's this? "Depart from me, you workers of iniquity. I never knew." Well, wait a minute, Lord. They believe in you. They teach that you're the Son of God. They do many mighty works. They heal the sick. They do... He understands that? Well, how could he say, though, to such deeply religious, sincere, devout, dedicated people, "Depart from me, you workers of iniquity. I never knew you." Friends, that's where the problem comes in. Men do not understand the circumstances that prevail. For instance, as we've talked to many times, if you go back to Genesis chapter 3, you will observe the sin of Adam and Eve, and in consequence of that sin, paradise was lost. Man was driven from the beauty and the perfection of Eden, separated from the tree of life. In other words, the human family was alienated from God. Romans 5, verse 12, "Therefore, through one man, sin entered into the world, and death through sin. So death passed unto all men, for that all have sinned." The human family was alienated from God. Now, God made a promise in Genesis 3 at verse 15 that the seed of the woman would bruise the head of Satan, a fatal blow, while suffering a minor wound. And we understand that Jesus Christ died to bring to naught the power of the devil. As a matter of fact, didn't the Hebrew writer say that? Hebrews chapter 2, verses 14 and 15. "Since then the children are sharers in flesh and blood, he also himself partook of the same, that through death he might bring to naught him that had the power of death, that is, the devil, and might deliver all them who, through fear of death, were all their lifetime subject to bondage." So then Jesus, by his death, burial, and resurrection, gives me assurance that I can stand in a right relationship with God despite the power of Satan and his dominion in this old world. Yes, sir, through faith. But now, just a moment. God gave a plan for that reconciliation of man to himself. And that's what the coming of Jesus Christ is all about. When he came, he chose 12 men, apostles, and for about three and a half years, he set the right example before them and taught them every day of their lives. And you recall that just before his ascension, he commissioned them. He said, "Go into all the world and preach the gospel to every creature." Wait a minute. Mankind is alienated from God, right? And a part of the reconciliation of fallen man to God is the death, burial, and resurrection of his Son, right? Paul said in 1 Corinthians 15, 1 through 4, that is the gospel. Oh, then he told these men to go into all the world and preach the gospel to every creature. And he added there, "He that believeth and is baptized shall be saved." Now we see them doing that when the Holy Spirit comes upon them in Acts chapter 2. And Peter preached the gospel, death, burial, and resurrection of Jesus Christ. His Jewish auditors were cut to the heart. They said, "Brethren, what shall we do?" Verse 37. So here are believers, and they're asking the question, "What shall we do?" Peter said in verse 38, "Repent ye and be baptized, every one of you, in the name of Jesus Christ, for the remission of your sins." Reconciliation to God? Yeah, not possible until sins are remitted. When is one's sins remitted? When by faith he is baptized into Jesus Christ. You see, salvation is in Christ, 2 Timothy 2:10. The only way we can get into Christ is to be baptized into him. Romans 6, verses 3 and 4. You see, this is a part of God's plan in reconciling man to himself. But someone says, pardon me, the old throat's giving me a problem.
Someone says, why did he clothe that basis for reconciliation in such terminology? I mean, what would be dipped in the water have to do with remission of sin? No, you missed the point. Salvation is by faith. Faith cometh of hearing, and hearing by the word of God. Now, as Paul explained in 1 Corinthians chapter 1, God chose the foolish things to confound the wise. God chose the weak things to confound the mighty. Yeah, the base things, things that are despised, yeah, the things that are not, that he might bring to naught the things that are. Now, why? Well, now listen to verse 29, 1 Corinthians chapter 1, that no flesh should glory before God. Friend, when you're saved, when you're reconciled to God, you give him the credit. You never could have figured it out. As a matter of fact, what you did in and of itself would have nothing to do with the remission of sins at all. Oh, but you did it because the Lord said do it. Salvation is by faith. When by faith we comply with the Lord's will, then we are the recipients of the blessings predicated thereupon. And we need to appreciate that fact. The only means of reconciliation to God. Friends, faith, repentance, confession, and baptism. What did you say, Peter? If judgment begins at the house of God, what shall be the end of them that obey not the gospel of God? Well, in 2 Thessalonians chapter 1, he'll render vengeance to them that know not God, and to them that obey not the gospel, who shall suffer punishment, even eternal destruction, from the presence of the Lord and from the glory of his power. What is the gospel? Death, burial, and resurrection of Christ. Must obey the gospel, right? Be by faith baptized into Jesus Christ, raised a new creation. Oh, well, somebody says, but I know that God is. But, friend, we must go with the scripture. 1 John 2, verses 3 and 4. Hereby we know that we know him, if we keep his commandments. He that saith, I know him, while he keepeth not his commandments, is a liar, and the truth isn't in him. That's strong language. How do we know God? Do what he said. This is the love of God, that we keep his commandments. 1 John 5, verses 2 and 3. And we need to appreciate that fact. How do I show my love for God? Do what he said. How do I show my faith in God? Do what he said. Live in harmony with his will. Reconciliation is not available in human institutionalism. Denominationalism has no power to reconcile man to God. No. The Lord adds the saved to the church, Acts chapter 2, verse 47. Somebody says, which church, friend? Which God? Which Christ? Which Bible? Foolish, isn't it? Why, sure, there's one body, Ephesians 4, verse 4. May God bless. Yeah.

0: Everybody's gonna have a wonderful time up there.
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0: 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Oh, glory, hallelujah. 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
0: It's 60 degrees.

It is time for all Americans to stand up for the good that's in America. And there is much good in this great land of the free and home of the brave. We can sing God Bless America because God has blessed it to become America. But I can assure you that the good people in this land are not heard often enough. It's the other side that seems to be getting the attention. It's not like we do not know what really drives the news. I mean, it's clearly understood. They've got a principle that the motor that drives the news is conflict. And so any conflict they can find and any radical that they can put on to express their own radical ideas seems to be a popular person. But I'm speaking today for the good people that don't have the voice. This may be a voice crying in the wilderness, but I am telling you, there are multitudes of good people in this land. They go to work every day. They pay their debts. They are honest people. They have values really on which this very nation was originally built. Some have called them the bedrock values of our society, such as honesty, truth, kindness, generosity, virtue, humility, respect for other people, and plain decency. Now, where do you think these values came from? They have been characteristic of good people in this land all through its history. They came, obviously, from the Bible. And the Bible was an important book in the beginning of this great nation, even used as a textbook in school. And some of the books that were used as textbooks had morals that were clearly taught in the Bible, like the old McGuffey's readers. With this understanding of all the good people in this land whose voice is not being heard as it should be, I'm saying we're weary. We are weary of the anti-God crowd. We are weary of the people in Washington, D.C., who have an organization with the purpose of getting In God We Trust off our money. If that's going to be removed, then what shall we do with the fourth stanza of our national anthem? Because that very statement is in that fourth stanza, In God We Trust. We're getting sick and tired and weary in this country of getting God out of public education, taking the Bible out, taking prayer out. And so, what do we put in its place? We put in policemen. We put in deputy sheriffs just to try and keep order. Isn't that a shame that there are people who do not even realize the acute need of people being taught such things as love your neighbors yourself and thou shalt not steal? And yet we have these professionals that seem to know more than people with good common sense. And someone has said that good common sense is just plain horse sense. And when asked to explain what do you mean by that, they said it's the kind that a long-eared donkey doesn't have. And I say that as a quote and not as a pun and not to reflect on anyone's allegiance to a political party that may have the donkey as a symbolism. Honestly, I'm just using a quote. When I think about getting weary of taking God out of public education, I'm thinking about how many homeschooling experiences have been generated by these very intelligent people who said, got to get God and the Bible out. And so parents who love their children said, my children are going to be taught plain decency and honesty and integrity, and we're going to use the Bible to do it. When I think about getting weary, we're weary out of taking prayer out of schools. I remember times when I would be asked to lead a prayer
before a football game played by public schools. That seems to no longer be in vogue. I recall a time when I built a spring schedule around giving baccalaureate and commencement addresses at public high schools. Don't get those anymore. Got to get prayer out. Got to get God out. Bring our policemen in. I am weary and tired of this, and I speak for the multitudes of Americans who share that weariness. I am weary in the next place of professors in state universities supported by tax money, much of which, if not most of which, comes from people who at least say they believe in the Bible. We are weary of professors who have, as they say themselves, a determined effort to destroy faith in young people, faith in God, faith in Christianity. I find it very ironic that a professor at the University of Texas would demonstrate one of the Christian virtues by his declaration that one of the things that we try to do is to destroy the faith of these people in religion, the faith in God. See, what he's actually done, he has demonstrated a Christian principle of honesty. And you have to admire that kind of honesty. It's these sneaky ones that you have to really be aware of. The ones who are attempting to do it, they just don't want to really be known for having done that, having betrayed parents, sending children back home after their quote-unquote college education with a shipwrecked faith and with a demolished morals. You know, one of the problems that we have on so many campuses in universities today is a repudiation of the very ideal of the university, a place where you could go for the free exchange of ideas and the evaluation, learning to think, learning to reason. One of the most prejudiced institutions in the United States is the modern American university. As long as you are willing to parrot the line, then you're okay. But once you refuse to do that, you can be hooted off of a stage. When I think about people that supposedly are open to ideas, I think about how prejudiced people are in so many of our state universities. Not all, thanks be to God, but too many. And so we're weary of this. We're just weary of parents being betrayed, being weary of so many problems with binge drinking on campuses, such a problem that even university presidents would meet to discuss what can we do about it. The alcohol industry is having a terrible negative effect on American education in this great land. And we're weary of this. We want to go back to a time when schools were decent places, where people could feel safe, teachers and students, where students were taught there's a right and there's a wrong, before philosophical relativism came parading in to religion and into education. Go back to the founding principles of this great land. Let's stand up for the good in America, for the good of all Americans.

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2: 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Now.

There was a man of the Pharisees named Nicodemus, a ruler of the Jews. The same came to Jesus by night and said unto him, Rabbi, we know that thou art a teacher come down from God, for no man can do these miracles that thou doest except God be with him. Jesus answering said unto him, Verily I say unto thee, except a man be born again, he cannot see the kingdom of God. Nicodemus answered him, saying, How can a man be born when he is old? Can he enter again the second time into his mother's womb and be born? Jesus answered him, saying, Verily I say unto thee, except a man be born of water and of the Spirit, he cannot see the kingdom of God. That which is born of the flesh is flesh. That which is born of the Spirit is spirit. Marvel not that I say unto thee, ye must be born again. The wind bloweth where it listeth. Ye hear the sound thereof, but cannot tell from whence it cometh, nor whither it goeth. So is he that is born of the Spirit. Comes from the third of John's Gospel, beginning there at verse 1. When Jesus Christ sent forth the apostles on the limited commission at the 10th of Matthew, and also when he sent out other 70 at the 10th of Luke's Gospel, to go before him two by two into every place whither he himself would come, he told both groups of men that where they were not received, to shake or to wipe off even the dust of the city as a testimony against them. Obviously, the Lord realized that the word that he would have preached throughout the course of his ministry would not be universally accepted. Therefore, he made provisions for those who would not accept it, telling those whom he sent out to preach it, wipe off even the dust from that city as a testimony against them. But then on the other hand, there are those fortunate and well-guided souls whose purpose it is to hear what Jesus had to say, who accepted him for who and what he is, the promised Messiah, the Savior of the world. And for them, hungering and thirsting after righteousness, he promised they will be filled. Such is the case with Nicodemus, who opened his conversation with the Savior, saying, I know you came from God. No man can do the miracles that you do except God be with him. Having here found a willing student, confessing his faith in Jesus Christ, the Savior is going to begin immediately to do what he came to do, to teach the world, in this particular case, this man, what he needs to know. First thing, except you be born again, you can't see the kingdom of God. It's understandably a peculiar statement for Nicodemus to hear, difficult for him to accept at first hearing, having up to that point in time, we suppose, been exposed to only one understanding of what it meant to be born. Therefore, once a man has reached the majority of his years, he wants to know, how is it possible that a man could be born again? The Lord explained unto Nicodemus that quite obviously and apparently, that which is born of the flesh is flesh. The fact that Nicodemus in the flesh stood there was evidence enough of that. But the Lord said, that which is born of the Spirit is spirit, and that is the birth, being born again, of which the Savior would teach Nicodemus. He said, ye must be born of water
and the Spirit in order to enter into the kingdom of God. Born of water, the waters of baptism for the remission of sins. Born of the Spirit, the Holy Spirit of God. The gift of the Holy Spirit at the second of Acts at verse 38 promised unto every obedient, baptized believer, ye shall receive the gift of the Holy Spirit. The Lord went on to explain unto Nicodemus that the wind would blow where it listed. And he said, ye hear the sound thereof, but ye cannot tell from whence it cometh nor whither it goeth. So is he that is born of the Spirit. Tell us something about the wind, the pneuma, the same word used for Spirit. Something unseen, but yet whose influence, whose deeds are undeniable. The Lord said of the wind, ye hear it. We have even seen what it does as we see the trees that blow, they sway in the wind. But where is the wind coming from? We might say that it comes from that direction. Then where is it going? We might say, it's going that direction. But where exactly that direction did it begin? Where was the specific point where the conditions of the atmosphere were just such that it caused the air to begin to move and become wind? Can you identify that exact point as the breeze blows by you? You cannot. Any more than you could identify the exact same place where the movement of that air should cease. It came from there, but you can't tell exactly where there is. It went that direction, but you cannot tell exactly where it stopped. So is he that is born of the Spirit. Don't understand the comparison? Consider this about the spirit of a man. Solomon said, the dust shall return unto the earth as it was. The spirit shall return unto the God who gave it. 12th of Ecclesiastes, looking there at verse 7. If you were listening closely, you heard about both the origin and the destination, ideally, of the spirit of a man. His body? When the body without the spirit dies, and James said, 2nd of James 26, that's what occurs when the spirit leaves the body dies. That the dust of the body is going to return to the earth as it was. But he said the spirit of that man is going to return unto the God who gave it. Now, if you're listening closely, considering that word return, nothing can return anywhere from whence it did not originally come. Solomon is telling us that the spirit of man came from God. God's purpose for that spirit is that it return unto God. What's the dwelling place of God? But heaven? A place that each of us desires to inherit as an eternal dwelling place? Have you ever seen it? No? You will one day, if you enter into eternity, having fulfilled in life the terms of the gospel under which your Lord intends for you to live. But your spirit, the Lord intends to return unto its point of origin, the God who gave it.
you've not seen heaven, either in the past nor yet in the present. So is he that is born of the Spirit. You'll be fulfilling as a faithful child of his own what God's purpose has been for you all along, that you should return unto him. And those that are born again of water and the Spirit, who have continued their lives in a faithful fashion, they are promised that this is what will occur. You'll return unto the God from whom your spirit came. Here is something about that issue of faithful living. Once a person has been born again of water and the Spirit, as the Savior described to Nicodemus, those that are born of any parents, and anyone born had to be born of parents, are going to possess some kind of characteristic, whether it be physical, behavioral, or both, that was also characteristic of their parents. What is true, you see, of physical birth is actually also true of this spiritual rebirth. We are expected to bear a certain characteristic overall of our heavenly Father. John wrote, saying, 1 John chapter 3, whosoever is born of God doth not sin, for his seed remaineth with him, and he cannot sin, for he is born of God. In this are the children of God made manifest, and the children of Satan. Whosoever worketh not righteousness is not of God. What then is that spiritual characteristic that all of the people of God are expected to possess? They are expected to avoid the result of temptation, which is sin. The children of God do not commit sin, John pointed out. Oh, does that mean that sin is not imputed unto those of the Lord's own? Does that mean that they can behave themselves without control or restraint in any manner they choose? No, it means that the Heavenly Father, as is true of all proper fathers, has laid out parameters of expected behavior for his children. And they do not sin, not because it's impossible for them to do so, but because they are forbidden to do so. And if they are the children of God, then that's the standard they're expected to observe, because the seed of God, their spiritual heavenly Father, remaineth in them. His seed, God's, remains in them. In what sense? Look at the first of James, verse 18. By his own will begat he us with the word of truth, that we should be a kind of first fruits of his creatures. How are the children of God begotten of God? James said it is by his word, his will, the word of truth. The word of truth that defines for us what righteousness is, that defines for us also what sin is. The word that expects us to embrace righteousness while refusing the commission of sin. Sometimes the physical children of physical parents are cautioned about their behavior out in the world.
that they should remember who they are and what they are, and to never behave in such a way as to bring shame upon the family name. A proper family owns a reputation that is earned. And that reputation is important to them, and for good reason. The children, the offspring of that family, are taught that they should honor the reputation that family has earned. Do nothing to stain the family name. If that's true with the families of earth, it's certainly true of the family of God. The seed of their spiritual begettal is His Word, in which is contained God's expectations of them. And if they work not righteousness, John said, they are not the children of God. It was the Apostle Peter who said, "He hath begotten us again unto a lively hope by the resurrection of Jesus Christ from the dead, to an inheritance incorruptible and undefiled, that fadeth not away, reserved in heaven for you, who are kept by the power of God through faith unto salvation, ready to be revealed at the last time." Everyone who is born into every family is a beneficiary of that family's spiritual and material worth. In this particular case, here is Peter saying that he has begotten us again to this, which he shares with you, a lively hope. Sometimes when people use the word hope, they are actually using it in a sense of doubt. That is, if someone asks them, is something going to occur to which they fondly look forward, they might say, "Oh, I hope so." But somehow their voice inflection, the expression on their face, gives you to understand that even though they say they hope so, they're actually afraid that the fruition of their hope is never going to come to pass. The hope of the New Testament is not one of doubt. It is so important an expression of our faith that the 8th of Romans tells us that we are saved by hope, while the 6th of Hebrews teaches us that that hope is the anchor of our soul, both sure and steadfast. You're begotten again into the family of God, not with a doubt, but with a lively hope that is provided to you by the resurrection of Jesus Christ from the dead, to an heavenly, eternal inheritance that cannot be corrupted nor defiled, reserved in heaven for you. Of those who have been born into that spiritual family of God, who are expected to uphold the standards of that spiritual family, who have been made heirs of God, the Apostle Paul wrote this, saying, "Ye have not received the spirit of bondage again unto fear, but ye have received the spirit of adoption, whereby we cry, Abba, Father. His Spirit beareth witness with our spirit that we are the children of God. And if children, then heirs, heirs of God and joint heirs with Christ." 8th of Romans, beginning at 15. Spirit of bondage? Oh, there, Paul is describing the state of those who are yet in their sins.
Know ye not, he wrote earlier in the epistle, that to whom ye yield yourselves servants to obey, his servants ye are, whether of sin unto death, now that's that bondage, or of obedience unto life, now there's the release from that bondage. Paul said the children of God have not received the spirit of bondage to fear. They've received a spirit of adoption. Oh, here is another terminology in addition to being born again that describes a person's addition to the family of God. Adoption. Spirit of adoption whereby we cry, Abba, Father. That's probably a word you haven't used in conversation this week. Abba, Aramaic term, a term of endearment, if truth be known, applicable to the head of a family, the patriarch, the father. Only the children of a father would ever refer to the patriarch of that family as Abba. That's an expression, that's a way to address someone that would be used by a man's own children, would never be used by those outside the family. If anyone outside the family did refer to the patriarch of that family as Abba, it would be most improper. Here is the Apostle Paul telling us that there has been a provision made for those properly obedient to the gospel to have every right to refer to God as Abba, their father. Because ye are sons, the Apostle Paul wrote at the 4th of Galatians, God hath sent forth the Spirit of His Son into your hearts, crying, Abba, Father. There once again is Paul talking about the provisions that have been made to make it possible for us to call God Father, Abba, and to have a right to do so. There have been those, such as the one that has been for generations referred to as the prodigal son at the 15th of Luke, who considered themselves unworthy to be regarded as the son of the father. Perhaps you're familiar with the parable. A man with two sons, the younger of whom said unto his father, give me the portion of goods that falleth unto me. He divided unto them his living, and not long after that younger son traveled into a far country and wasted his substance in riotous living. When he had spent all, he began to be in want. Joined himself to a citizen of that country who sent him into the fields to feed swine. He would fain have filled his belly with the husks that the swine ate. No man gave unto him, but when he came to himself, he said, how many servants in my father's house have bread and to spare, and here I perish with hunger. I'll arise and I'll go to my father. And I'll say unto him, Father, I have sinned against heaven and in thy sight, and am no more worthy to be called thy son. Make me as one of thy hired servants. He arose and he came to his father, but when he was yet a long way off, his father saw him, ran and fell on his neck and kissed him. His son said, I have sinned against heaven and in thy sight. I am no more worthy to be called your son. But his father said,
Bring hither the best robe and put on him. Put shoes on his feet, put a ring on his hand. Bring hither the fatted calf, and let us kill it and make merry. For this my son was dead and is alive again, was lost and is found, and they began to be merry. Here is the heart of a man when it's become penitent. Here is the heart of a man when he realizes what his sin does to his relationship with his father. He was correct about this, that because of his sin, he's not worthy to be called the son of his father. Realize this about that. All of the figures of the parable are types of far more important spiritual principles. Patriarch of that family is God himself. Those sons, they could be any of us. Any of us who realize that it's only by the grace and the mercy and the compassion of God that we have been given the privilege of being in his family at all. When we fall short of the standards that our Heavenly Father has set for us, when our heart becomes penitent, when our conscience pangs us, it is then that we realize, I'm not worthy to be called the son of my father. But penitently, he came to that father anyway. One part of the speech that the father never seemed to allow to be said was this: make me as one of your hired servants. That boy rehearsed his speech to include that statement. His father wouldn't hear that. When he came home, he evidently was barefoot because his father called for shoes. He was evidently inadequately clothed, so his father called for a robe. The ring he had placed on his finger, perhaps that was the family signet to indicate, yes, he does belong to this family. And that father referred to that boy who had come home as my son. By the grace of God, we can call him Abba, Father.

0: Hello, my name is Griffin Collins, and I have an exciting announcement. We will begin releasing a weekly devotional on Facebook titled Matters That Matter. In these weekly devotionals, we will discuss topics that are important and specific to the Lord's Church today. What does the Bible say about trusting others? Am I required to be faithful as a Christian? I pray that you will follow along with us as we explore matters that matter today.
1: Everybody's gonna have religion and glory. Everybody's gonna be a singing that story.
2: Everybody's gonna have a wonderful time up there.
1: A wonderful time up there.
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0: about the things he'll say. He said he's coming back and gonna raise the dead. How you gonna feel about the things he'll say on that judgment day?
1: Well, everybody's gonna have a legend and glory. Everybody's gonna be singing that story. Everybody.
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5: Am I your enemy if I tell you the truth? That's the question the Apostle Paul asked the Galatians. They had questioned his apostleship and tried to discredit the things he was teaching by their false doctrine. But Paul was teaching the truth by the revelation of God, the truth that would provide for salvation. Does it make sense to respond with anger toward the one who preaches the truth of God? Christ said, "Ye shall know the truth, and the truth shall make you free." What truth? The truth that is found in God's Word. Jesus declared, "Sanctify them through thy truth, thy word is truth." The question is, will we open our minds to that truth, the truth that is set forth so clearly in the inspired Word of God? I'm Jim Dearman. Well.

Sports teams hope for a championship. Businesses hope for financial growth. Impish little boys hope their dads never find out. But everyone has hopes of some kind. In 1 Corinthians 13:7, Paul says, "Love hopes all things." In other words, love never loses its hope. But what hope does love have? There are two possibilities here. Some think this hope is unlimited, that is, all our hopes and dreams are embraced by love. Others say it is limited to our blessed hope in the eternal future. While the Christian's eternal hope is certainly a focal point for Paul's writings, such as Ephesians 4:4, there is one hope that belongs to your call. However, Paul also expressed other hopes to the Corinthians. He hoped for personal protection in 2 Corinthians 1:10. He hoped for their continued faith in 2 Corinthians 1:7 and chapter 10 and verse 15. But ultimately, love hopes in God. Earthly hope of deliverance, protection, and spiritual growth reflect a hope in God's power at work inside us.

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1: Everybody's gonna have
0: a wonderful time.
1: Everybody's gonna have
0: a wonderful time.
1: Everybody's gonna have a wonderful time up there.
0: A wonderful time up there.
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Do you know the Bible contains a great deal of information that is designed to enable us in our day to know the ebb and flow of history? In other words, we can learn from the Bible how nations conduct themselves, how nations move through life, and how nations ultimately come to their conclusion based on God's reporting to us how nations prior to our day have conducted themselves and how they themselves have lasted through time. May I suggest to you that as we bring our study to a close, we need to go back to the Bible, by the way, like the founders did, and examine some of the truths, some of the basic principles that govern nations, in order to turn back and take a look at our own nation and be prepared to face our condition in light of what the Bible teaches on the matter. For example, the book of Kings in our Bibles, a single volume in the Hebrew Bible. We've divided it up in our English Bibles to 1 and 2 Kings, but it's a single book that has a single central message. Interestingly enough, the book of Kings describes for us the history of what was essentially one nation which had been torn asunder. God's people, the nation of Israel, had been torn asunder into two distinct national entities. We are informed that the northern tribes, 10 of the 12 tribes of Israel, known throughout the book of Kings in Bible history as Israel or Samaria, which was the capital city and the region of northern Palestine. Do you know that we are informed in the book of Kings that this northern kingdom had 19 kings in their history, their national history, 19. And do you know that the inspired writer says that every single one of those kings were evil? In fact, the refrain that is used repeatedly in the book of Kings is, they did evil in the sight of the Lord. And you know, God tried to help them. God being the gracious God that He is and wanting to warn and encourage people to pay attention and to listen and to heed His will, He sent great men, great prophets like Elijah and his successor Elisha, and some of the writing prophets of the Old Testament, Isaiah, Amos, Hosea, all made efforts to encourage the nation and encourage the nation's leaders to be what they needed to be in order for God to bless them, in order for them to perpetuate their national existence. But I'm telling you, the vast majority of the population and certainly the leaders would not listen. And consequently, God, in His great providential dealings on this planet, according to 2 Kings chapter 17, He arranged for what was then the dominating power of the Middle Eastern world, Assyria, to sweep down into Palestine to besiege Samaria, the capital city. It was Shalmaneser who did that. He died before the besiegement was complete, and so his successor, a usurper to the Assyrian throne, by the name of Sargon, completed what his predecessor had not completed, subjugating the northern kingdom. What, no doubt a number were killed. A number were deported off into Assyrian captivity from which they never actually returned. That's really all the Bible has to say about 10/12 of God's people, the 10 northern tribes. There's what happens to a nation that rejects God. You know, the southern kingdom, known from this point forward in Bible history to the end of the Old Testament as simply Judah, which was one of the two southern tribes. Do you know the Bible teaches that they too had a string of 19 kings? But as you read through those chapters, so far as I can tell, really only two of those 19 receive unqualified commendation from God.
all the rest of those kings were said to be like their northern counterparts, wicked men who did evil in the sight of the Lord. And again, God sent warnings. He sent spokesmen. He sent messengers like Jeremiah. Ezekiel, Daniel all prophesied during this period. Here were inspired preachers that were warning the people in order for them to not be ignorant so that they could know. And yet, they persisted in that direction, and consequently, in the year 606 BC, again in God's great dealings in this universe, He arranged for the then dominant power of the Middle East. The Assyrian power had waned, Babylonian power had asserted itself, and the person of her king, Nebuchadnezzar, came into Palestine in 606 and inflicted casualties, but vacated and allowed them to continue. It was during this period, of course, that Daniel and his three friends were deported into Babylonian captivity. And then you remember the people continued to resist despite the fact that prophets urged them to submit because this was, according to them, God's punishment. God's punishment. You remember how Habakkuk had questions about that when he asked God, how can you use Babylon to punish your people? When Babylon is worse than your people, yes, your people are bad. They're doing immoral things. Sounds like America. But you would allow a country like Babylon, that's a polytheistic pagan country, to come in and to punish your people because of their problems? And you remember God's answer to that in the book of Habakkuk is, well, yes, I will use them to punish my people, and then I will punish them. They deserve to be punished as well. Folks, we can't help but make a connection here. America has projected itself for 200 years as being a nation based upon Christian principles and a nation that has acknowledged the one true God. And so now for our nation, for a sizable percentage of our citizenry, for many of our leaders to spurn God and to flagrantly reject God and to seek to legalize perverse behavior, to seek to redefine, for example, marriage as God Himself defined it at the very beginning of human history. God can't let that go. And so it would be just like the God we read about in the Bible to enlist the service of a non-Christian force and to allow that force to come in and to subjugate our nation, to wreak havoc upon our nation. He's done that before in history. Why would we think God has changed? You know, after that first invasion by Nebuchadnezzar, he departed, but then he came back because of the perpetual resistance. This was around 597. He once again breached the walls and engaged in various forms of punishment. He deported some 10,000 Judeans into captivity. And then he placed a puppet king on the throne and vacated Palestine once again, but the resistance continued. And finally, according to 2 Kings chapter 25, Nebuchadnezzar returned for a third and final invasion. And this time he went for broke. He breached the walls of the city of Jerusalem after a lengthy besiegement. He completely demolished, I mean sacked and pillaged, the great temple that had been built in Jerusalem by King Solomon. And you remember that final king of Judah tried to escape the clutches of the Babylonians, Zedekiah. He had in fact left himself somewhat of an escape portal near the royal gardens and headed out across the plains of Jericho. But his Babylonian pursuers overtook him and transported him to the north, to Riblah, a little village where Nebuchadnezzar had set up his judgment seat. And you remember they brought before that final king of Judah his two sons, whom they murdered while their dad stood there and watched. And that scene of the death of his two boys was permanently etched on his memory, probably the last thing he saw, because they then proceeded to take iron prongs and gouge out his eyes, blinding him for life, put shackles on him and led him off into Babylonian captivity. You know, the book of Kings is extremely apropos to our day.
The Northern Kingdom only lasted about 200 years, a little over 200 years. You know, America's just a little over 200 years. Judah, the Southern Kingdom, came off somewhat better. They lasted about 3.5 centuries. But do you not see that this great inspired book from the mind of God communicates to us the reality that it is religious factors that determine the course of a nation? Think about this for just a moment. As you look back over human history, some 6,000 years, consider the fact that there have been many nations. I don't even think we've uncovered all of them. We don't know for sure how many nations there have been in history, but we know there have been a lot. For example, we read in the Old Testament of the Philistines and the Hittites and the Amorites and the Moabites and the Hivites. There were 7 ethnic groups in Palestine when God's people arrived out of Egypt in order to conquer the land. The Jebusites, the Perizzites, the Girgashites. We know in history that there were the Sumerians, there were the Assyrians and Babylonians. Do you remember after the Babylonian Empire waned, the Persian Empire asserted itself? That's modern-day Iran. The Persian Empire's gone. And then you remember the Greeks and how prominent they were and how much influence they exerted on literally the world. There were the Egyptians and then, of course, the Roman Empire that was intended to last 1,000 years. That spread its tentacles around much of the world and had a tremendous influence in culture and in many other ways. You know, in South America, there are these groups that we know existed, the Nazcas, the Incas, the Aztecs, the Mayans. Archaeologists tell us that many of these civilizations were far more advanced than we think they were. The Nazcans had hot air balloon flight, brain surgery, and other capabilities. Where are these nations? Where are these empires? They've disappeared. They are gone. They have crumbled into the dust of antiquity. Why? Why? What, was it because they had economic problems? They had an unsound economy that eventually collapsed and that caused the disappearance of these nations? Or maybe they reached a point where unemployment was too high. They simply had not, their leaders had not produced enough jobs for their citizenry? Is that what happened to these countries? Was it the government failed to provide health care for all the citizens? Listen, folks, we know history well enough to know none of that is true. And if we didn't know anything about history, the book of Kings would clarify for us the truth on this matter. Those kinds of things are not the criteria by which the demise of a nation comes about. Oh no, the book of Kings makes abundantly clear that it is religious, i.e. spiritual and moral factors that determine the course of the nation. That determines whether or not a nation survives and whether or not it extends its longevity. Let me call your attention to another section of Scripture, the Pentateuch specifically, the book of Deuteronomy. You know, when you go back to the book of Deuteronomy, you can't help but ask the question, what exactly did God say to the people, the nation of Israel? You know, He had brought them in grand style, out from under Egyptian domination, and took them to the brink of the promised land. They failed to be what they should have been, and so God said, we're going to delay entrance for 40 years till a whole new generation comes on board. But at the end of that period, the book of Deuteronomy was given by God through Moses in order to restate the original law of Moses given back at Mount Sinai 40 years earlier. And then God basically said to them, now here are the keys to national success, national health, national prosperity. And God literally articulated the means by which the nation could go in, conquer the land, possess the land,
and perpetuate their existence there essentially indefinitely. You know what he said? If you were to turn to the book of Leviticus, for example, chapter 18, you would see that he said, all right, now, when I give you this land, when you go in and occupy this land, you are not to do according to the doings of the land of Canaan where I'm bringing you. You shall not do that. That's Leviticus chapter 18, verse 3. A few verses later in that same chapter, he warned the Israelites, do not defile yourselves with any of these things, for by all these things the nations are defiled, which I am casting out before you. Leviticus chapter 18, verse 24. Later in that chapter, he said, therefore, you shall keep my ordinance, so that you do not commit any of these abominable customs which were committed before you. Interesting. Abominable customs. We move on over to the book of Deuteronomy. And in Deuteronomy chapter 9, God says, when the Lord your God, this is Moses speaking, but God inspiring him, when the Lord your God cuts off from before you the nations which you go to dispossess, and you displace them, and you dwell in their land, take heed to yourself that you are not ensnared to follow them after they are destroyed from before you. So here we have a number of admonitions given to the whole nation. You're going to be given the land. You're going to get to go in and possess it. But here are warnings. Don't do what the people were doing there before you. Do not conduct yourself in the same manner that the people that are about to be booted out conducted themselves. Well, you can't help but ask the question, what exactly were they doing? And what did Israel do once they took possession of Canaan that was of such gravity that they lost their national existence, that the northern kingdom was carried off into Assyrian captivity and assimilated and dissolved, and the southern two tribes were carried off into Babylonian captivity and stayed there for 70 years, and then only a very small remnant allowed to return to Palestine? What did Israel do that the Canaanites had been doing that caused God to take such drastic measures? You know, you can move from Leviticus and Deuteronomy. That's about 1500 BC. And you can just go right down in time, 500 years, 600 years, to the book of Kings and look at these statements. 2 Kings, for example, chapter 16, Ahaz, one of the kings, walked according to the abominations of the nations whom the Lord had cast out from before the children of Israel. And what about 2 Kings chapter 21? Manasseh, another one of the kings of the north, did evil in the sight of the Lord according to the abominations of the nations whom the Lord had cast out before the children of Israel. This is so repetitious. They're warned about it. Don't do what they did. You'll be thrown out of the land. In fact, Leviticus chapter 18 uses very graphic language. God said, look at the things that the Canaanites are doing. Now, when you go in and take that land, if you do what they do, the land will vomit you out. That's very graphic language. So we ask the question, what behaviors did the king and the people copy from their predecessors? What exactly were they doing? What are these abominations? You know, that term is used in several of these passages. We saw that. Abominations. What are you talking about? What abominations? Well, let me give you a listing. It's a simple matter to just read through what they were doing and what God warned them about, and then move down to Kings and see what they were doing. And here's what you find. Number one, they were engaging in idolatry. That is, worshiping images, carved images, idols, false gods. In other words, they were embracing false religion as opposed to the one true religion, the worship of the one true God. No, they didn't completely abandon that, but they dabbled in other types of religion. 2 Kings 21, verse 3 is a good passage that clarifies and describes that. Number two, they were engaging in
sexual promiscuity, specifically adultery, Leviticus 18, verse 20, being unfaithful to their spouses, adultery. Number three, they involve themselves in what we might call the magical arts, the black magic type stuff, we've called it in our culture over the years, you know, where you go to a fortune teller, you go to a medium. They had mediums that claimed to be able to give them information from beyond the grave. 2 Kings chapter 21, verse 6, and 2 Kings 17, 17 alludes to this profession. These individuals that claim to be able to deal in such matters. And then according to Leviticus 18, 23, one of the things that the nations were doing that God warned them not to engage in was what we would call bestiality. The idea of having sexual relations with an animal, that's so distasteful and so abominable that we don't even want to mention it. We don't even want that concept to come into our minds or for our words to describe it, but the Bible describes it. People were doing that. And you know another thing? According to 2 Chronicles chapter 19, God had designated that there were to be judges placed over the people. And these judges were to stand and act in the place of God. They were to make decisions justly, based upon, you know, how do you define justice? Well, God has to define that. So they were to make decisions based upon God's regulations, God's word, God's view of justice. But according to 2 Chronicles 19, they had bad judges. They were not making fair, impartial, even-handed decisions, showing favoritism, taking bribes. They were corrupt and they were pushing their own agenda. Do you know another abominable custom? It's found in Leviticus chapter 18 and then again in Leviticus chapter 20. Listen carefully to this. There God said, here's what the other nations were doing. You must not do this. And then he describes it as men lying with men, women lying with women. Our term for that is homosexuality, same-sex relations. That was one of the things that the Canaanites were doing when the Israelites dispossessed them from the land. You know another thing they were doing, which again seems almost a dream, surreal, that any group of people on the planet at any point in history could ever, shall we say, devolve, degenerate morally to such a depraved state that they would kill their own children and think in doing so that they're being religious and pleasing God. But 2 Kings 17, 17, and other passages indicate that's exactly what the Canaanites were doing. In fact, archaeologists have found in the walls of ancient homes, several millennia old, little skeletons of their children that they killed and placed in the walls in order to ward off evil spirits. They have found evidence of altars where these peoples were offering sacrifices to appease their gods, and it included their own children. Now this term is making more sense. The term that God Himself selected. Abominations. Some newer translations render that which is detestable. Detestable. Perhaps despicable would be an adequate translation as well. Well, in our next session together, I would like for us to move from that period of human history where God Himself, the God of the universe, is able to look down on humankind and say, okay, look at all these nations that have occupied this piece of real estate. Look at the actions they were involved in. Look at their behavior. Now, I'm going to remove them, not because you deserve anything, not because you're that good, but because their wickedness has reached such a level of a depth of depravity that they are going to be removed, exterminated essentially. I'm going to allow you to go in and take this land. But here is a divine warning from God.
You are not to copy their behaviors. You are not to practice those same abominations. Because if you do so, it will not be tolerated. You know, God's timetable is never the same as man's. And it's really known only to the Almighty as to how long He waits in terms of the progress of evil and sin and immorality. Many times we humans think, you know, you're waiting too long. This needs to be dealt with right now. But we catch a glimpse of why God waits. In His own great wisdom, His infinite omniscience and understanding of all human hearts, He can read every mind. He knows all the variables that we don't know to determine the precise moment at which, in Bible history, He finally lowers the boom. And the key to that is seen, for example, in 1 Peter chapter 3, verse 20, where we are informed that the long suffering of God waited in the days of Noah. 2 Peter 3, 9 makes that same point. God is long suffering. He suffers long. He endures long with people, even though they spurn and reject His will. But God remains hopeful. Of course, He knows who will respond. But in the process, He remains hopeful that someone, even if it's only a few, will be responsive, will change their ways, will turn from their evil ways, change their mind. That's repentance in the Bible. And turn back and embrace the thinking and the behavior that God enjoins upon all human beings. So the God of the Bible will only put up with so much. And as we think about these behaviors, I've listed, what, seven of these behaviors that come right out of Scripture that are God's justification for exterminating the Canaanite population. And then eventually, when His own people copy the behavior, it is His justification for sending them into captivity and severe suffering. We'll close then with this question. Idolatry and false religion, adultery, mediums, bestiality, bad judges, homosexuality, killing children. Do these behaviors sound like America?

If you enjoyed America's Most Pressing Concern, you will want to read the book on which it was based, Christ and the Continental Congress, a beautiful coffee table style book that is filled with stunning pictures and powerful historical information about the founding. 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

for student body president in Muskogee, Oklahoma. And I don't think I'd ever given a speech before, at least in a audience or in an assembly where there were hundreds of people. And so I remember giving this speech, and it went over okay because I talked about food for some reason, and got through with the speech, felt like things went pretty well. And it was, you know, trying to, hey, vote for me kind of thing. And I'm, to this day, I don't know how I did that because I don't think I'd ever run for anything in my life like that. And was fairly shy as a kid, but I guess I kind of started coming out of my shell some as an older teenager. And then I'll never forget, after the speech, I was heading back to whatever class I had next. And I heard a young man say, you know, I don't think he saw me. And he was talking to another gentleman who was the same color as him. And he said, you know, I'm going to vote for this guy instead of Eric because, and you know, this was several years ago, I guess now 23 years ago, because I'm 40 years old. He said, because in essence, this guy is the same color as us. And so I'm not going to vote, you know, for Eric. And I just remember at that time how much that hurt me, you know, thinking, are you serious? Because I kind of thought this guy liked me. I mean, he did. The truth is he was a nice guy and we all had a friendly relationship. But that was one of the first times I just thought to myself, wow, you know, I'm 17 years old and I don't remember too many times where, you know, someone said something like that about me or about someone else. Really, it wasn't so much about me, but about apparent skin color. You know, I got to thinking later, but yeah, I wonder how many people voted for me because of my skin color and how ignorant and how dumb that is. You know, have you ever thought about how God put on flesh, came to earth, to save us from our sins? And you know, we look back 2,000 years ago to that event. And God being eternal, that plan was always in the eternal mind of God. He knew what He was going to do and He did it. But isn't it interesting how we never really focus on, there's no focus. We don't talk about, you know, what Jesus must have looked like. You know, we know He was a Jew. He was a descendant of Abraham, a descendant of David, just as the prophets had prophesied. But, you know, we put emphasis on who He was. And guess who He wasn't? He really wasn't what He looked like. He wasn't His body. He was and is an eternal spirit. You know what I am? You know what you are? We are immortal souls. We are immortal spirits who were created by God, and we have a body that surrounds us, if you will. We've been given this body, but we are not brown or black or white or red or yellow. You know, that's not Eric. And so whoever that friend of mine was going to vote for, it wasn't. You know, it wasn't really about skin color, even though to him, for some reason, that was. And I know you've probably heard about things, and we've seen and we've read throughout history the hideousness of the racism that we've seen around the world, even in this country, especially in years past, and to some degree, even sadly, to any degree, is very sad. Yeah, you know, I remember when I was growing up playing basketball, and I remember hearing not just young people, but even their parents tell me, now, Eric, you don't want to go to school there because you'll never get to play. And I was like, why wouldn't I get to play? If I'm good enough, why wouldn't I play? Well, your skin color is the wrong color. I remember one of the first places I ever began to work when I was a student at Freed Hardeman University and I was about to get married, and I began working with a congregation. I'll never forget the very first time I taught the Bible class for a teenage Bible class. One of the first questions had to do with, basically, it had to do with race and had to do with whether I thought it was okay for two people who had different skin color for those people to get married. And I thought, are we really? Is this really a question? Is this an issue? Is this something that people in Middle Tennessee really care that much about? Well, you know, there's a lot of things that people struggle with. Some people struggle with inappropriate, sinful feelings toward other people. Sinful feelings that sometimes lead people to take actions that are sinful actions, terrible, unthoughtful, ungodly actions. Some people are prejudice toward others because of their gender. You know, there is such a thing as sexism. There is such a thing, before we get to the five reasons that racism is absolutely ridiculous, there is such a thing as ageism. There are those people who think, you know, that if you are old, you're just no good. And their view about the elderly, their view about getting older, is so foreign to God's view and so foreign to what God has revealed to us in Scripture.
whether it be in the Old Testament or in the New Testament. I'm fond of the phrase there in Leviticus chapter 19 where Moses wrote in verse 32, "You shall rise before the gray-headed and honor the presence of an old man." You know, some people, they are guilty of ageism. Some people are guilty of sexism. Some people are guilty of classism. That is, they show favor towards some people because of how much money they have or do not have. And some people really are racist. Well, I'd like to define race if we can. I tell you what, this is going to be challenging to kind of cock my head around here, and I hope I don't fall on this first table down here. But race, let's define race together so we know what we're talking about. Race is a category of humankind that shares certain distinctive physical traits. A family, tribe, people. This is how Webster's Dictionary defines race. Or nation belonging to the same, what they called stock. Racism is a belief that some races of people are better than others. The poor treatment of or violence against people because of their race. A belief that race is the primary determinant of human traits and capacities, and that racial differences produce an inherent superiority of a particular race. I just thought it would be important to go ahead and define our terms, what we are talking about here. But I'd also like to just take note, again, before we get into those 5 points, few preliminary remarks here. I'd like to note that racism is not fairly judging the conduct of people regardless of their skin color. You know, making godly, righteous judgments is not racist. Now, Jesus says, "Do not judge according to appearance, but judge with righteous judgment." And in the context of Matthew chapter 7 about judge not that you be not judged, that's in a context of really hypocritical judgment. I mean, the very next few verses tell us that. And if you go to the preceding chapter, you see where Jesus was very critical of those who do their good deeds to be seen of men, Matthew chapter 6, verses 1 through 4. Those who pray to be seen of men, Matthew chapter 6, verses 5 and following. Those who fast to be seen of men. And then there are those who judge hypocritically. But Jesus then went on to say that we are, John chapter 7, 24, judge righteously and not according to appearance. I mean, how dumb is that when you think about it logically and biblically? And then he said, we are to judge people. We are to make judgments based upon the fruit that we see. Matthew chapter 7, verses 15 through 20. Now, it is not racist. Let's just talk about what's not racist, okay? It's not racist for someone to say that all lives matter. That's not racist. Because the truth is, it is biblical to contend that all lives matter. Do babies' lives matter? Yes, they do. Do older people's lives matter? Yes, they do. Do women's lives matter? Yes. Do men's? Yes. Do people with darker skin color than mine, does it matter? Or lighter skin color, do their lives matter? They most certainly matter. All lives matter. That's biblical. That's Genesis chapter 9, verse 6. We are to realize that murder is a heinous act because all are made in the image of God. Whoever sheds man blood, by man shall his blood be shed, because we've been made in the image of God. Jesus, as you know very well, he came to save everyone, not just a few people. All lives certainly matter. But you know what that does mean is when I say that babies' lives matter, that unborn babies' lives matter, guess what that means? Unborn babies' lives matter. And if my intentions are genuine, that's a genuine statement. And if I say that older people's lives matter, older people's lives matter. If I say that black lives matter. And white lives matter. All human lives matter. And when we see a certain group of people, whatever that group is, if a certain group of people, however people group people, if people are being mistreated, it would be appropriate to say that, hey, their lives matter. And to point that out, especially if there is some kind of injustice. You know, it's not racist to list various facts or statistics. It's not racist to suggest that people should have to show an ID to verify who they are to vote. You know, if I have to show my ID to get on an airplane, if I have to show my ID to rent a car, if I have to show my ID to sign my kids up for some sport that they're playing, and I have to verify that I'm their parent when I go down to this school in order for them to take an online class or whatever, I have to show my who I am, my identification for all sorts of things. And because I'd like for people to show their ID when they vote so that they don't take my vote away from me, well, that's not a racist thought. You know, to think that a previous president, like President George W. Bush or President Barack Obama, our current president, to say that one of them is the worst president in my lifetime, that's not a racist statement. If I'm making that statement based upon
their actions that you or I may believe based upon what the Word of God teaches is wicked. If we're basing our statements on what someone does and that can be proven, that can be shown, that is reasonable and that is biblical, that's certainly not a racist thing. To say that police officers should be respected, that's not a racist statement. We are to respect those who rule over us. Romans chapter 13 and verse 1. You know, we should respect officers of the law because we want to live. Do we not want to live in a society where there are those who are trying to keep law and order? I want to live in that kind of society. And I certainly respect those who are giving their lives to try to help improve law and order in communities and in the country. But, you know, at the same time, and I certainly do respect them, you know, I think sometimes about how I go to work, and I've been working at Apologetic Express for almost the last 16 years, and you know what I've never heard my family say to me on my way out the door for work? Or my way when I come back into work? You know, Dad, I am so thankful that you had a safe day today. Because my life really isn't threatened. It hasn't been yet in my line of work, where I work, the office in which I work. But there are some people who put their lives on the line every day. And I think to show them appreciation would be very appropriate. But at the same time, let me also say this, that it is also not disrespectful to acknowledge that some law enforcement officers are ungodly people who may very well be guilty of racism and who need to be fired and prosecuted. That's not an inappropriate statement for someone to make, because the truth is, we should understand that the more immoral that our society becomes, it could be that percentage-wise, that there's going to be a greater percentage of those who attempt to become officers of the law who may not have good intentions and who may be willing to be very corrupt and wicked in what they're doing. That's very possible. I mean, why would we be surprised about that when you consider that in this fallen world that morality may be at an all-time low? We shouldn't be surprised that maybe it's 1%, maybe it's 3%. I don't know what that percentage is, but there may be a percentage of law enforcement officers, you know, who need to be called out, who need to be fired and need to be prosecuted so that they don't do anything or that they cease doing anything that may be inappropriate. Now, let me also say this. I mean, I'm certainly not picking on anyone who is a law officer. I want everybody to understand here, you know, it doesn't matter what area of life you're talking about, whether you're talking about preachers, whether you're talking about school teachers, whether you're talking about soldiers or whoever. I mean, there are individuals who are hypocrites who are working in all sorts of fields. Let me just ask you this. Have you ever heard of a preacher who was a hypocrite? Well, I think you have. Have you ever heard of people who are in leadership positions, spiritually speaking? I mean, read your Bibles. There was Nadab and Abihu. God struck them dead with fire. There were the sons of Eli, Hophni and Phinehas. They were so corrupt, people didn't even want to come to the house of the Lord. They were so corrupt. They were having sinful sexual immoral activity going on there in the house of the Lord with those who were coming to help serve in the house of the Lord. So, you know, there were people thousands of years ago who were in positions of authority that, you know, they needed to be called out. They needed to be called out for their wickedness and they needed to be dealt with. Now, for some reason, my slides are a little off here, so y'all forgive me. But let me make this one last preliminary point, and then we're going to go through the five reasons, and I hope that you were able to get one of the Valor and Virtue booklets that we print at Apologetics Press a couple of times a year, because in the back of that, there is kind of the outline of this lecture tonight, the five reasons. But there's one other preliminary point that I want you to get before we get there, okay? And that is that atheism, see, the reason that we can talk so confidently about this subject, about how sinful, about how wrong, about how ridiculous the idea of judging people solely based on the color of their skin is because we believe that there is a God and the Bible is His Word. But if you don't believe that the Bible is the Word of God because you don't believe in God or that He has a revelation that He's given to man, you see, atheism has no rational basis upon which to call anything objectively just or unjust, including racism. If mankind is merely the result of billions of years of mindless evolution and is nothing more than an evolved animal, then man can logically make evolutionary-based racist remarks that are consistent with atheistic evolution. You realize that? And the reason that is the case is because atheistic evolutionists believe we came from what? From animals.
I mean, you know, there was billions of years ago, there was nothing that somehow gave way to something, that gave way to, you know, some kind of simple form of life, miraculously, but it's not miraculous because they don't believe that there is a God, that then evolved into worms, fish, amphibians, reptiles, mammals, ape-like creatures, allegedly, that evolved into us. Now, here's the thing. If that's the case, what some evolutionists have noted, including really Charles Darwin by the very title of the first book that we kind of remember him writing, The Origin of the Species by Means of Natural Selection, or The Preservation of Favored Races for the Struggle of Life. The preservation of favored races? You mean there's a favored race? Well, according to atheistic evolutionists, at the very least, their theory implies that, or they will be explicitly in saying those kinds of things. I tell you, when we help people, you know, one of the ways I think we should help people more see the ungodliness of atheistic evolution and the wickedness of it is show them the implication of their theories. And what the theory suggests is that some human beings are closer to our animal ancestors than others, and thus their lives are allegedly not worth as much. But you know, you rarely hear individuals take their, even theoretically, take their theory to its logical conclusion. You know, Charles Darwin's bulldog, the atheist Thomas Huxley, he did just that, taking atheism, evolutionism, to its logical conclusion in his 1865 essay called Emancipation, Black and White, where he alleged, now here is an evolutionist alleging years ago that no rational man cognizant of the facts believes that the average Negro is equal, still less superior of the white man. Now that is a racist statement. And it's an incorrect statement. And I know it with every fiber in my body. And here's how I know that. Because there is a God, and the Bible is His Word. And we can know what the Bible says. You see, if there is no God, man could just as easily look down upon and mistreat others whom he deems are less evolved as he does roaches, rats, and orangutans. Christians, however, logically contend that since God exists and the Bible is His Word, racism is morally wrong and completely ridiculous. Genuine Christianity is the answer to racism. Racism is absolutely ridiculous, number one, because all human beings are made in the image of God. I just heard an excellent lecture just a few moments ago by Brother Melvin Otey where he made this very point. Not in this particular context, but he let the assembly know that we are made in the image of God. What an awesome thought that is. You know, as far as we know, that had never been communicated in written form until Moses penned these words in about 1500 BC. Before that time, as far as history knows and that I've been able to find out, the only ones who ever thought to be those who were divine image bearers were who? Oh, you know, royalty. The king of Egypt, Pharaoh, the incarnation of the sun god, Ra. And so really the only ones who were thought of as being divine image bearers? I mean, who is that? Who are those special people? And I think about those Israelites who came out of Egyptian slavery. And years later, a few years later, they read where Moses wrote that God said, "Let us create man in our image, according to our likeness." So he created God in his image. In the image of man, he made them male and female, he created them. What an awesome thought. Exactly what all is involved in that? Well, I don't have time to go into all that. We have some articles on our website, apologeticspress.org, on that subject. But I would contend that one of those certainly has to do with the fact that we have an immortal spirit that God has given us, that according to Ecclesiastes chapter 12 and verse 7, that is going back to God one day. And guess what? That's who I am. And that's who you are. You are spirit with a body. But see, when your body dies, your spirit's still alive. We are made in the image of God. You know, when Paul was there preaching to pagan Gentiles in Acts chapter 17, you recall that he quotes from the pagans' own poets who previously had noted the fact that we are the offspring of God.
Now, just because pagan poets may have said it didn't make it right, but the fact that an inspired preacher, inspired by the Holy Spirit himself, said, we... Now, he's talking to Gentiles, and he is... What is the Apostle Paul? He's a Jew. Also a Greek. He said, we are the offspring of God. Paul had his Roman citizenship, I should say. And so, we are... And then he said, therefore, since we... are the offspring of God. See, it wasn't just Adam and Eve. Adam and Eve were not the only ones who were created in the image of God. Open up your Bibles to James chapter 3 for just a moment. And notice in James chapter 3, in that context there, James is talking about the need to control the tongue, to bridle the tongue. And in James chapter 3 and verse 8, he says, but no man can tame the tongue. It is an unruly evil full of deadly poison. And then he really comes down to giving us, hey, this is why we are to control the tongue. With it we bless our God and Father, and with it we curse men. Curse men? Who what? Who have been made in the similitude or image of God. Out of the same mouth proceed blessing and cursing. My brethren, these things ought not so to be. Why? Because we are made in the image of God. And we shouldn't be speaking inappropriately to divine image bearers. Notice that, I'm reading from the New King James, you read, have been made in the similitude of God. The American Standard Version says, are made in the similitude of God. This comes from the Greek agonitas, which is in the which is the perfect participle of the Greek genomai, which has to do with the fact that it was an action that was completed in the past, God creating Adam and Eve in His image, but whose effects are still felt in the present. We are created in the image of God. Now, the reason the racism is ridiculous, number one, because we all are created in the image of God. And number two, there really is one human race that God made. I realize we live in different countries. There are different nations. There are different ethnic groups that, you know, people gather into and that we are divided into, if you will, by those who maybe keep track of this and that. But really, there is one human race. You know, I don't know if you've ever been on Ancestry.com. I've never really done that before, but my wife did it for a while, and it was exciting. I would come home from work and she would like, Eric, did you realize this? And you know, your great, great, great, great grandfather. You know, I'm kind of concerned about that because I don't want to find out that one of my ancestors was like a mass murderer or something. But I don't know. I just wouldn't really want to find that out. I'd just rather not know that. You know, lying in bed one night thinking, my great, great grandfather did this. I hope I don't ever do that. You know, hope that gene didn't come. Anyway, I'm not really, but my wife is kind of into that. And, you know, you can go back, and I guess she went back 200 or 300 years, you know, did she trace some of our ancestors back to Europe? You know what the Bible teaches? Is that if we had Ancestry.com that could go back several thousand years, what would we find out? That Brandon and I, we are brothers. I mean, that we share. You and I share the same great, great, great, great, great, great, great, great, great, great grandparents. Eve was the mother of all living, Genesis chapter 3. Adam was the first man, 1 Corinthians chapter 15, verse 45. Of course, you know that from Genesis chapter 2. And from them, we had the entire earth populated. And really, we go back closer than that because about... Oh, yeah, I would estimate about 4,500 years ago or so, there was a man who built an ark, who got on that ark with his wife and three sons and their wives, and from eight people, the whole earth was repopulated. So guess what? We all really do have Grandpa Noah. I mean, we go back to Grandpa Noah. And so everyone in this room, we're related. I mean, why stop? Why stop? You know, if I came home one day and Janice said, Eric, did you know that you and Kyle Butt are related? No, that's pretty neat. I didn't know that. Now, we're not really, but you know, he said that.
Let's say she found that 300 years ago we shared the same, you know, great, great, great, great, so grandmother, grandfather, aunt, uncle, somebody. That'd be pretty cool. But here's the thing. If we could go back, you know, just a little farther back than that, 4,500 years ago, we would share the same grandparents. There is one human race. I mean, in that same sermon that we were reading there in Acts chapter 17, where Paul reminded these pagan Gentiles, we are the offspring of God. Just a few verses before that in Acts chapter 17 and verse 26, Paul reminded them that God, He has made from one blood every nation of men. The ESV says that He has made from one man every nation of mankind. From one man, from one blood. There is one human race, really. I want to share with you something that you may have seen. This came out, I guess the first time I saw it was a few months ago. And it was, I thought, a brilliant video. If I brought it with me, I think I have it right here. Brilliant video, maybe you heard it. And I think I have a picture of the gentleman who wrote this spoken poem. His name is Prince E. I'm not black, you are not white. That's the name of it. Maybe you heard it. So I'm going to try to read it as quickly as possible. It's kind of lengthy, but bear with me. Thought it was brilliant. I am not black. I mean, that's what the world calls me, but it's not me. I didn't come out of my mother's womb saying, hello, everybody, I'm black. No, I was taught to be black, and you were taught to call me that, along with whatever you call yourself. It's just a label. See, from birth, the world force feeds us these labels, and eventually, we all swallow them. We digest and accept the labels, never ever doubting them. But there's one problem. Labels are just you. And labels are not you, and labels are not me. Labels are just labels. But we truly, who we truly are is not skin deep. And then he says, see, when I drive my car, no one would ever confuse the car for me. Well, when I drive my body, why do you confuse me for my body? It's not, it's my body. Get it? Not me. Let me break it down, he says. See, our bodies are just cars that we operate and drive around. The dealership we call society decided to label mine the black edition, yours the Irish or white edition, with no money down, 0% APR, and no test drive. We're forced to own these cars the rest of our lives. Forgive me, but I fail to see the logical pride in defining myself or judging another by the cars we drive. Because who we truly are is found inside. Listen, I'm not here to tell you how science has concluded that genetically we're all mixed. And race in the human species doesn't exist. Or how every historian knows that race was invented in the 15th century to divide people from each other and it has worked perfectly. No, I'm not here to lecture, he says. I just want to ask one question. Who would you be if the world never gave you a label? Never gave a box to check? Would you be white, black, Mexican, Asian, Native American, Middle Eastern, Indian? No, we would be one. We would be together, no longer living in the error of calling human beings black people or white people. These labels that will forever blind us from seeing a person for who they are, but instead seeing them through the judgmental, prejudicial, artificial filters of who we think they are. And when you let an artificial label define yourself, then, my friend, you have chosen smallness over greatness and minimized yourself, confined and divided yourself from others. And it is an undeniable fact that when there is division, there will be conflict, and conflict starts wars. Therefore, every war started over labels. It's always us versus them. So the answer to war, racism, sexism, and every other ism is so simple that every politician has missed it. It's the labels. We must rip them off. Isn't it funny how no baby is born racist? Yet every baby cries when they hear the cries of another, no matter the gender, culture, or color, proving that deep down when we were meant to connect and care for each other. That is our mission, and that's not my opinion. That's the truth in a world that has sold us fiction. Please listen. Labels only distort our vision, which is why half of those watching this will dismiss it or feel resistant and conflicted. But just remember, so did the caterpillar before it broke through its shell and became the magnificent butterfly. Well, these labels are our shells, and we must do the same thing. So we can finally spread our wings. Human beings were not meant to be slapped with labels like groceries at supermarkets. DNA cannot be regulated by the FDA.
We were meant to be free. And only until you remove them all and stop living and thinking so small will we be free to see ourselves and each other for who we truly are. I wish I was smart enough to write something that I think that is that logical, that reasonable, and I believe that effective in communicating a truth. Eric Lyons is not, you know, when I look at my skin, I'm not really liking my skin as much as I used to. I mean, because I'm getting a little older, and, you know, it's not as, I don't know, Neil, I don't know if your skin, Neil's back there thinking, oh, Eric, I like my skin just fine the way it is. Now, you know, it just looks a little more ragged and tattered, I don't know. You know, it's not as new, like my car, it's not as new, but you know, here's the thing. You know, my body's going to return to the dust anyway, and I'm not. I'm going back to God. I'm going to be with God. And I say that with confidence because I know that there is a God, and the Bible is His Word, and I know that Jesus has come to save sinners, and I know how to respond to the grace of God because He's told me in His Word. I must say, I really like the words that Prince E, that he spoke in this video that you can actually find on YouTube. And I must say, I too am so tired of having to mark labels. I was in the YMCA recently as we were renewing our, whatever you call it, you know, have our thing there, and so we can use the weights and this and that, that for some reason I never make it to the weight room. Anyway, for me, for Jana, for Bo, for Micah, for Shelby, everyone, it's, you know, what race are you? What race are you? What race are you? I was so close. I just wanted to say I am a human being and I'm of the human race. And secondly, I really wanted to ask, but I doubt the gentleman really would know what to say, is why do you really need to know this? I'm sorry. Why do you need to put me in some category here for the YMCA purpose? I don't get it. I don't understand that. I don't know what their reasons are, but it is frustrating because I just, you know, and maybe it's easier for me to say this because I haven't been mistreated near as much. I mean, not an inkling as much as some people have been mistreated for something as the color of their skin, as foolish, as treating people differently because, I mean, we don't do that really with hair, do we? We don't do that with eye color. We don't do that really, I mean, I guess maybe some people do, with how tall you are, how short you are, but you see, we're all one really human race created by God. Thirdly, God doesn't play favorites and neither should we. You know, God is all-powerful. He is omnipotent. He can do anything that is consistent with His will, anything that He wants to do that is consistent with His will. But do you know God, there's some things God can't do. God cannot lie. It's not consistent with His will. You know what else God cannot do? Is God cannot play favorites. He doesn't play favorites. And that's awesome. Our God is awesome. You know, I like what Moses wrote in Deuteronomy chapter 10 where he lifted up God and he said, "For the Lord your God is God of gods and Lord of lords, the great God, mighty and awesome." And then he says, "Who shows no partiality nor takes a bribe." Who shows no partiality nor takes a bribe. We're not going to show up on Judgment Day and bribe God if we didn't do what God instructed us to do in loving His Son and loving Him with all our heart, soul, mind, and strength and loving our neighbor as ourselves and just bribe our way into heaven. It doesn't work that way. God doesn't take a bribe. God doesn't show partiality. And it is amazing as you go through Scripture how many times the truth, that truth about God not showing partiality, how many times that truth is stated. Acts chapter 10, as Peter was there with Cornelius, God has no respecter of persons, or God, verse 34, God shows no partiality. But in every nation, whoever fears Him and works righteousness is accepted by Him. God shows no partiality. Galatians chapter 2 and verse 6, God shows personal favoritism to no man. One version says, God doesn't judge by external appearance. What was it that God said to Samuel as he went to go anoint the next king of Israel? That man looks on the outward appearance. But God looks on the heart. Well, you, if God judges the heart, if God looks at the heart, now, was he saying there that men should judge by outward appearance? No. You know, we want to be more like God.
We want to be someone who's not going to be showing favoritism of one person over another person for such shallow reasoning as the color of their skin. God is our Father by creation. Yes, He's our, in a special way, He's our Father as we have been begotten by Him as Christians. I'm reminded of the phrase that was attributed to Marshall Keble. I don't know that I've ever seen documentation of this phrase, so if you know where it is, feel free to tell me. Who said, you know, if he calls someone brother and they're not a brother in Christ, well, the phrase attributed to him was, well, if I miss him in Christ, I'll catch him in Adam. You see, we are all descendants of Adam and Eve, of Noah and his family. We're of one race. God doesn't play favorites. You know, I know there are some ornery parents out there. I know there are some parents who are ungodly, wicked people. But you know, good, godly parents, you know what I've never seen a good, godly parent say? I like this child. I like Ricky. I like him a whole lot better than Johnny over here. Because if they ever said that, they wouldn't be wise parents. I'll tell you that right now. And they wouldn't be godlike because God doesn't play favorites. As much as Shelby thinks that she's my favorite, and I love her to death, her ornery brothers, I do love them just as much as Shelby. You know, where did I learn that from? I learned that from the Word of God, and I learned that from the very characteristic of our Father in heaven who doesn't play favorites. And then the last two points I'd like to go over very briefly is just this, and it's a very simple one. You know, there's really nothing here that is earth-shakingly new. I mean, these are earth-shaking points. They're earth-changing points. I mean, they can change people's lives, but you know these. I know these because they are biblical, and they are right. And by the way, they are logical. Love is not racist. If love does not envy, and if love treats people, what John said in 1 John chapter 4 and verse 20? If a man says that he loves God and yet hates his brother, well, what did John say about him? He is a what? He is a liar. Anyone who says that they are a Christian and that they love the Lord their God with all their heart, soul, mind, and strength, and you said, well, do you love your neighbor who has a different skin color than you? And they say, no, I can't stand him. Why? Well, look what his heritage is. Look what his skin color is. They don't love the Lord. And they certainly don't love the Lord with all their heart, soul, mind, and strength. Love is not racist. God is not racist. And finally, I can know that racism is ridiculous because Jesus is everyone's Savior. You know, going back all the way to Genesis, when God set apart Abraham for the purpose of bringing the Messiah in through his seed, through his family. I mean, God had to pick someone, right? Jesus came to earth. He put on human flesh. And there was going to be some family, some woman who had some ancestry that through which the Messiah would come. Well, he chose Abraham. But you know, it wasn't because he loved Abraham more than he loves you or me. Or that he loved Abraham's descendants more than you or me. He had to choose someone. And notice that even when he chose him, he said that it was through his seed, Genesis chapter 12, that all families of the earth would be blessed. Chapter 22, verse 18, that all nations would be blessed through his seed. You see, Jesus, when he came to bless all those who would repent and come to him, confess that he is Lord, and be immersed in water for the forgiveness of sins, be added to the body of Christ. He is their Savior. He's the world's Savior, potentially speaking. 1 John chapter 4, verse 14. The world's Savior. Not just white people's Savior. He wasn't even white. He was a Jew. Not black people, not just Asian, not just people with yellower skin or redder skin. Everyone's Savior. And if Jesus is everyone's Savior, and if the disciples were sent on the Great Commission to take the message to the four winds of the world, to every creature,
a message that we have today at our fingertips, that we have the opportunity to send to the world. We are to send that and teach that and love those whose precious souls are amenable to it, and hope and pray to our great God who loves everyone, our great God who doesn't play favorites, our great God who made one human race, and our great God who made all people in His image, that we are striving to reach people with His gospel, Romans chapter 1, verse 16, which is for everyone, so that their immortal souls will live eternally with your immortal soul and my immortal soul in the presence of God's eternal Spirit. Will you bow with me? Holy Father, it is an honor to meditate upon your will, upon your word, upon the truths, your eternal truths that help and guide us in this life and help make our lives and the lives of those around us who live in our communities, in this country and around the world, better lives, not only in this life, but especially in the life to come, if we will submit our will to yours. Thank you for these young people. Thank you for their tender hearts. Father, may all of us leave here encouraged by your will, encouraging us to be people who care about the souls of others and where they will live eternally. In the name of Jesus, our Savior, everyone's Savior, we pray. Amen.

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1: Thank you for tuning in to our Bible study program entitled Christ Mind in You, Philippians 2:5. This program is brought to you by Nathan Church of Christ in Nathan, Arkansas.
2: Ladies and gentlemen, we are so glad you're studying the Bible with us today. When you and I are feeling weak, let's look at the Word of God. There's so many encouraging words found therein. The Lord wants to give us strength to keep on keeping on, to not quit, to never give up, to keep fighting the good fight of faith so we might lay hold on eternal life. I think about the 23rd Psalm. Think about some of those promises. The Lord is my shepherd, I shall not want. Verse 3, He restores my soul. Verse 4, I will fear no evil, for Thou art with me. Verse 5, Thou preparest a table before me in the presence of mine enemies. Verse 6, surely goodness and mercy shall follow me all the days of my life, and I will dwell in the house of the Lord forever. I hope you become a member of Christ's church, friends, and dwell in that house until you die, so you can live in heaven in the Lord's house forever. Thank the Lord for His help. My name is Gene Jester, and we thank you for watching. We thank KTSS-TV and Hope for carrying this program, Mr. Greg Bobo, and the elders in South Haven Church of Christ in South Haven, Mississippi, for GBN and for carrying us on that network. We invite you to watch all these things. Before we go into our study today, let us go to God in prayer. Lord, You are God who created the heavens and the earth, the bodies of water, and all that in them is. We thank You for our life, our health, and the joy of Christian living. Bless all who are studying with us today. Help me to draw accurate conclusions as we study the Holy Scriptures. Bless our marriages and our children and all family members. Give special care to our little boys and girls. May all of our teenagers remember Jesus as Savior and obey His New Testament law in the days of their youth. We know that You teach us to keep our hearts pure and open to Your Word. Bless those who are older, who are alone, those who may be sick, those who are suffering in any way. Bless all who are sick. Help their caretakers. Bless our homes and marriages, and help us to teach our boys and girls that You have a law for marriage, Matthew 19:4-6. One husband, one wife until death. Leave, cleave, and be one. And Father, we pray You'll continue our needed necessities and bless all preachers of truth and defeat teachers of error. In Jesus' precious name we pray, amen. In our study today, I want to just briefly look at a few things in life as we live that we have to have long-suffering or patience or the fighting, keeping on attitude, faithful living to win, to please God. I first want to look at some encouraging scriptures. Matthew 6:33, seek ye first the kingdom of God and His righteousness, and all these things will be added to you. 2 Corinthians 9:8, God is able to make all grace abound towards you, that you always, having all sufficiency in all things, might abound to every good work. Philippians 4:13, I can do all things through Christ who strengtheneth me. Philippians 4:9, my God is able to supply all your need according to His riches in glory by Christ Jesus. Romans 8:28, and we know that all things work together for good to them who love God and who are the called according to His purpose. And verse 31 says, if God be for us, who can be against us? You see, friends, these verses give me and you encouragement as Christians to keep on fighting the good fight of faith. As that hymn says in our songbook, one step at a time, dear Savior, I cannot take any more. The flesh is so weak and hopeless, I know not what is before. One step at a time, that's all we can take. And so, Lord, give us strength to take that one step at a time. Yes, one day at a time. Of course, there's another song that's extra beautiful to me, and that's One Day at a Time, Sweet Jesus. But the one step at a time, dear Savior, I am not walking by sight. Keep step with my soul, dear Savior. I walk by faith in Thy might. And one step at a time, dear Savior, O guard my faltering feet. Keep hold of my hand, dear Savior, till I my journey complete. One step at a time, dear Savior, till faith grows stronger in Thee. One step at a time, dear Savior, till hope grows stronger in me. God does not expect us in life to make one long leap and cover it all. We take it one day and one step at a time in serving the Lord. We need His power to do that. I like what Isaiah said in Isaiah 40 about He would give us strength. He gives the tired and the weary strength to carry on. And look over there at that beautiful passage on the power of God. Verse 28, have you not known? Have you not heard that the everlasting God, the Lord, the creator of the earth, fainteth not, neither is weary? There's no searching to His understanding. He never gets tired. He giveth power to the faint. And to them that have no might, He increases strength. Even the youths shall faint and be weary, and the young men shall utterly fall. You know, think about the Olympics recently. We had several boys and girls from Arkansas who did real good in the Olympics. They had a lot of conditioning, a lot of work, a lot of preparation, a lot of eating right, resting right, exercising diligently, preparing, and they had strength. But you know, even those young folks get tired. And you know, when I played basketball, I played it for a long time as a man with kids, but also as a player in high school days, could reach my second wind, and then I could run, seemed like forever. But you know, nowadays they'll jerk them in and out before they even get their second wind sometimes, trying to rest them when they're not even, you got to play a while before you get over that, getting into that second wind period where you feel like you're not tired. Well, anyway, that's another subject, basketball. But they that wait upon the Lord shall renew their strength. They shall mount up with wings as eagles. They shall run and not be weary, and they shall walk and not faint. So instead of giving up, realize the Lord will give you strength. He'll help you to fly spiritually like an eagle. You can run and not be weary, and you can walk instead of fainting with the power of Jesus in you. If you don't have it, friends, you won't be able to do it. You know, thinking about the Christian life and how much patience and faithfulness it takes, not quitting, it takes patience to become a Christian. It takes courage to become a Christian and to continue to live the Christian life one day at a time, 24 hours a day, 7 days a week, but you can do it with God's help. It takes patience. It takes diligence to be a preacher of the gospel. When I was a boy, I wanted to preach all those years. My mother so inspired me to understand the value of preaching the Word of God and being a member of the Church of Christ. My great-grandfather, John Henry Howe, was a great preacher in the church and a school teacher. It happened to be that's what I chose to do many years ago, preach and teach school. But you know, I left the University of Arkansas and gave up a lot of good scholarships to go offers. Going into my junior year, I gave up one scholarship I had then to go to Harding to major in Bible back in the days when Harding was so conservative and accurate and sound. In 1960 to 62, and I'm glad I did. It was wonderful. I got a Bible major, quote, at Harding College, along with my biology major. So I started teaching school then after I got out in 63 as well as preaching. I preached in New Boston, Texas 7 months, came back home, started preaching in rural congregations and taught school, and I've been doing that for all these years, the preaching part, and I retired from teaching in 1994 after 30 years. But you know, it takes patience to become a preacher and to be a preacher. I mean, the devil will throw all kind of sneaky, deceptive bullets at you. Put on the armor of faith. Hold out the shield of faith to resist the fiery darts of the wicked one. The devil is going to try to discourage you. I look at these great men of God on GBN Network, and I wonder. I know they're putting up with some things. I have all my life as a preacher. I know they have. If you're serving the Lord, you're trying to get God's word out, the devil wants to stop you, friends, but it can't be done if you won't quit. Stay with the Lord's truth. The Lord's more powerful than the devil. Greater is he who is in you than he who is in the world. I see these great men. I know they've got some problems. I know they've got some burdens that we don't know about when they preach. God, the devil makes sure that God's people have trouble, but the Lord in us is far greater. You know, it takes patience to be a preacher and keep on preaching the truth. In spite of so many don't seem to care, some are jealous, some are envious, others hate the truth, others hate God, hate Christ, hate the Bible, hate the church. Keep on loving and keep on preaching, though, friends. That's what the Lord wants us to do as preachers. What about making a school teacher, which I did way back, starting in 1963, finishing more college time, education hours, a master's degree in counseling with a minor in administration, 39 hours toward a doctor's degree to get the superintendent certificate and the principal certificate, way back in those early years, and I taught school to qualify in the work I was in. And so it is, it took many college hours, and I didn't enjoy that part. I enjoyed the Bible study back when I had a Bible major, but most of that other stuff I didn't like, but I did it to try to help the work I was in. Patience, keeping on trying hard, keeping on keeping on. As a counselor,

A lot of prayer, a lot of work, a lot of effort. You know, it takes a lot of work and diligence to be a parent, raising children. It's not easy, is it? Try to raise boys and girls. I live on a farm. I raised a garden and had raised cattle for I don't know how many years now. Since about 1966, the cattle and the garden before that. And it takes preparation. It takes hard work. It takes a little bit of know-how. It takes preparing ahead and doing the necessary things to start a crop in a garden or on a row crop in the field, or to take care of a cattle herd, or take care of yearlings like I'm doing now. It takes work. It takes management. It takes time. It takes prayer. And it takes perseverance and not quitting. It takes that to coach a baseball team. I coached Little League ball and Babe Ruth ball for 5 years and helped with the Legion team at Prescott. I coached Blevins Little League and Babe Ruth and had some good folks I was working with that helped me. And boy, we had some great teams and I loved it. But it took preparation. And I loved every bit because I loved the ball playing. I loved to hit the baseball, feel the ball, play with those boys. I loved to play basketball with the boys when I was a young parent. And, you know, it's just a joy, but it took time. It took effort to coach that baseball team. And I wouldn't, that's just as valuable, friends, as getting out and trying to make money. My goal was to help those boys and girls and have a joy with them after working at school all day with them. I love to fish. My daddy was too impatient, though, to enjoy fishing. If they didn't bite, he was ready to go. Let's go, son. He was quick. He was not very big, but he's tough as a boot. I never seen a man as tough as him for 110 to 120 pounds. He could cut big logs down. He was quite a worker. Powerful young little man. But he couldn't sit there and fish too long. He had to go if they didn't bite. I can keep on fishing a lot of times. I change baits, change spots, and just keep on plugging. My grandpa, he'd go fishing, though. He'd sit down. Of course, when that was over, he was over by then. But he could just relax and throw his minnow or worm out there with a cork, you know, just wait, let fish come by and bit it. Just relax and wait. I can wait a while, but I like to move on and use another bait if they don't bite. Don't you, Greg? Mm-hmm. I like a little. I have more patience than Daddy by far. You know, what about hunting? Man, I've been days of walking and shooting quail. It was a lot of fun, but a lot of work and took a lot of effort and a lot of keeping on. In the days of squirrel hunting, I've got involved in that a little bit back yonder on about October the 1st, watching those squirrels in those trees, and they come out and the sun comes up, you know, and those trees, the squirrels start feeding and easing around to shoot a squirrel out. It's a lot of fun. To wait on a deer to come by, it takes patience, and I've not been real good at that, but I've sat around and watched some come by that I've slipped around in the roads and watched for them, you know, in the lanes and in the woods and those kind of places. It takes effort and patience. Now, here's something else. I admire these men. I'm not even good at mechanics, plumbing, electrician work, carpentry. That all takes diligence. You don't just go out there and the house fall together. I got a dear Christian brother who made this pulpit. In fact, Wade Reed. Wade Reed builds houses all the way from the million-dollar houses down to the little houses. He's a year behind right now on houses. People beg him to come and build a house for him. He's honest. He's a good worker. He's dependable. He does beautiful work. But it takes patience and diligence to keep on keeping on to build a house from the foundation up. Wade Reed, I baptized that boy back when he was about 13 years old. Thank God. He's 52 now. You know, it takes patience to keep on getting that high school diploma or that college degree. It takes patience to handle the thorns and thistles in the world. It takes patience to handle the sicknesses the body can have come on it. Health problems. With the Lord's help, though, he'll give us grace to endure it. It takes patience to handle financial stress, period. But you know, remember, Deuteronomy 33:25, God said, as thy days, so shall thy strength be. And in Psalms 85, he will revive us again when we get tired. Read that Psalms 85. Remember that song, Revive Us Again? Fill each heart with thy love and song. Well, we all need that time. God's the source. We're here because we love you, friends. Tune in next week.

0: Hello, my name is Griffin Collins, and I have an exciting announcement. We will begin releasing a weekly devotional on Facebook titled Matters That Matter. In these weekly devotionals, we will discuss topics that are important and specific to the Lord's Church today. What does the Bible say about trusting others? Am I required to be faithful as a Christian? I pray that you will follow along with us as we explore matters that matter today.
1: Let's make the most of a minute. Balance. Maybe we think of Japan and the imbalance of automotive trade, or perhaps we think of trying to gain better balance in our world for different minority groups. Or maybe we would think along the lines of that presidential hopeful and what they're thinking and considering how to

0: balance the system of taxation between the rich and the middle class. Consider the balance suggested in the Bible. The ground at the foot of the cross was all level ground. That means that we're all sinners in need of the forgiving power of the blood of Jesus Christ. Rich, poor, black, white, sick, healthy, educated, uneducated, all are equal here. We're lost without Him and saved in Him. Romans 5 and verse 8 says, "But God commended His love for us, and that while we were yet sinners, Christ died for us." I'm Glenn Colley, hoping you make the most of your minutes.
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0: It's 52 degrees.
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0: once again, and welcome to Counterpoint. I'm Mike Hixon. With me, as always, B.J. Clark. B.J., it's great to be with you.
1: Good to be with you. Yes, sir.
0: B.J., it's always good to be together, and today we want to talk about what America needs most. And I know that there are a lot of needs. People are probably thinking, you know, we've got an abundance of needs. But I want to begin by first maybe talking about a little bit of just background information by way of America. If somebody were to ask, what is it that makes America great? I'm sure that there are a lot of people that would say, well, economy, industry, our land, our people, and probably all of those would be excellent, I think, excellent answers. But I think to some extent in America, we're missing what really makes us great. Mm-hmm. So how do you counter all of those who think of the material, transitory things of life that make us great, and maybe hone in on what makes us great by way of spiritual things?
1: Right. I can show people nation after nation in the dustbin of history now that were once prominent and economically booming places with strong militaries, and where are they now? In fact, it's interesting. If you do any travel and you go to some of the places like Rome or Babylon or Assyria or Greece, you find all kinds of ruins everywhere that used to be glorious palaces, temples, and used to have strong militaries to protect them. And now it's a place for tourists to visit and look at the remains and the ruins. And I'm talking about some places that would have been considered in their day every bit as much of a,
0: no doubt,
1: a place such as our arenas and our stadiums today. I walked recently in Rome. There's a place there that was known as the Circus Maximus. Unfortunately, during that time that it was in existence, it was used for a lot of things, races, but even the persecution and slaughter of Christians. But Mike, I'm telling you, today it's a gravel pit. You walk with just gravel and grass, and there's no stadium there anymore. It's just the oval where all of this used to be. And my point is that Rome, in its heyday, was at a zenith of greatness. And in fact, Rome fell. And you see the five things that are often mentioned that led to Rome's fall, and then you start looking at America, you think, okay, wait a minute, our greatness can turn into rubble and ruin if we're not careful. So what is it that makes us great? Edmund Burke said, if America ever ceases to be good, America will cease to be great. So we've got to stay anchored to righteous and good principles that exalt a nation.
0: You know, BJ, I appreciate so much what you just said. I think it's possible if we're not careful, and you mentioned going back and looking at kingdoms in days gone by. I think about Daniel in Daniel chapter 2, verse 21. Daniel said on behalf of God, I remove kings, I set up kings. In chapter 4, verse 32, the Most High rules in the kingdoms of men and gives it to whomsoever he will.
1: Exactly.
0: And Babylon was a mighty force to be reckoned with. And you remember in the long ago, Habakkuk, the great prophet of God, couldn't understand why God was allowing Israel to live as she was. And God said, let me tell you what, there's a nation to the north, mm-hmm. and they're getting ready to punish my people. And then another dilemma. Well, how could you use a pagan power like them to punish your people? And God said, let me tell you what, they'll be punished as well. And so, you know, Babylon was great. Babylon fell. The Medes and the Persians assumed power. And then later in history, Greece, and it's been said before, the glory of Greece became the grandeur of Rome. And you mentioned Rome. Rome was an incredible empire.
1: Yes.
0: And you ask the question, where are they today?
1: Yes.
0: And you know, I think people have this idea that because of our military prowess and because we're America. You remember in the book of Jeremiah in chapter 7, I believe, when God said, go to Shiloh.
1: Yes.
0: See what I did there.
1: Absolutely. I'll take you on a field trip to some places that used to be places where my tabernacle was. And the people in Jerusalem thought, well, we've got the temple. As long as the temple's here,
0: exactly right.
1: Nothing bad can happen to us. It's like our lucky rabbit's foot. And the sad truth is, in Jeremiah, as you noted in chapter 7 and chapter 26, he's saying, you need to go to some other places where God's presence has dwelt. Look at those places now, and you're going to find that what made those places great was not a structure that was there. It was God. And once they jettisoned God from their thoughts and their lives, then all the forms and substances that remained were just worthless without God as the center of it.
0: And you know, this arrogant attitude, as you said, I remember reading Brother Rex Turner Sr. one time commenting on Jeremiah and the people crying out, the temple, the temple, the temple. And he said, it's as if today I can hear somebody saying, America, America, America. Well, you know, Obadiah is an interesting prophet. And he was called upon by God to prophesy against the Edomites.
1: Right.
0: And in Obadiah, in verse 2, he said, behold, I will make you small among the nations. He said, you shall be greatly despised. The pride of your heart has deceived you, you who dwell in the clefts of the rock, whose habitation is high, you who say in your heart, who will bring me down to the ground? And then Obadiah said, though you exalt yourself as high as the eagle, and though you set your nest among the stars, from there, God said, I will bring you down.
1: Absolutely.
0: Let me tell you what, when God says, you're coming down, you're coming down.
1: Amen.
0: And you know, I sometimes ask the question, who do we think we are?
1: Well, you know, it's interesting. Talk about a booming economy, strong military. There's never been a time when any nation was better economically than Solomon's day, mm-hmm. where the Bible says silver was looked upon as nothing. It's so worthless.
0: Like stones.
1: You know, yeah, exactly. Because gold's so plentiful, silver. And, you know, in my house, I don't know about your house, but probably most houses of those watching, you have your nicer drinking vessels that are for company, and then the everyday drinking vessels that you might use. Sometimes even the paper cups or
0: the plastic
1: cups for certain occasions. According to the scripture, every one of Solomon's drinking vessels was made out of gold, and yet, in spite of this booming economy, in spite of a tremendous military, and Israel expanded under Solomon's rule more than any other time in its history, he and David together made it really a world power. It's the only time it ever was a world power, really, if you think about it. And yet, for what? For how long? It didn't last until God could bring a kingdom that would never be destroyed, Daniel 2:44. Because it can't be found in an earthly location by GPS coordinates where you can aim the bombs. It's spiritual and it's greater. And America needs to tap into spiritual part of what makes a nation great, that exalts a nation, Proverbs 14:34. Righteousness exalts a nation. Sin is a reproach to any people. We've got to get back to emphasizing righteousness in order for us to be what God wants us to be.
0: Yeah, you know, BJ, we talk about what America needs most, and I think what America needs most is a healthy dose of righteousness.
1: That's right.
0: And why is it, BJ, and how do we counter this attitude that we have outgrown God, that we're too wise, we're too sophisticated, we're too tolerant of other things? It's almost as if we have embraced any and everything to our own detriment.
1: Right. I love how Deuteronomy 8 answers that question, because God knew the tendency of people that are well off is to forget him. He says in Deuteronomy chapter 8 that he's getting ready to bring them into a land that is described as fountains and depths springing out of valleys and hills, a land of wheat and barley, Deuteronomy 8:8, vines, fig trees, pomegranate, oil, olive oil, honey. You'll eat bread without scarceness. You won't lack anything in it. He says, when you've eaten and you're full, you bless the Lord thy God for the good land which he's given thee. And beware that you forget not the Lord thy God in not keeping his commandments, his judgments, his statutes, lest when you've eaten and are full and you've built your goodly houses, you've dwelt therein, your herds, your flocks multiply, your silver and your gold's multiplied, all that you have is multiplied, your heart is lifted up and you forget the Lord thy God that brought you out of the land of Egypt. Now, he says, and you say in your heart, verse 17, my power, the might of my hand has gotten me this wealth. No, you need to remember the Lord your God. It is he that gives you power to get wealth. And so he warned them if they forgot God, they'd perish from off that land.
0: BJ, that's powerful.
1: And that's what they did. That's exactly what happened to them.
0: You know, BJ, in Jeremiah chapter 2, Jeremiah, through Jeremiah, the voice of God, asked a very probing question to the children of Israel. He said, what injustice have your fathers found in me that they've gone far from me, have followed idols, have become idolaters? And then he says in verse 6, neither did they say, where is the Lord who brought us up out of the land of Egypt, who led us through the wilderness, through a land of deserts and pits, through a land of drought and the shadow of death, through a land that no one crossed, where no one dwelt. And God said, I brought you into a bountiful country to eat its fruit and its goodness. But when you entered, you defiled my land and made my heritage an abomination. Now, I know that America is not God's chosen nation.
1: Right.
0: And the nation of Israel had a very specific purpose in God's redemptive plan. But God has blessed America richly.
1: Yes.
0: And it's as if we have turned our backs and said, you know what, we don't need God. And where is the gratitude?
1: Yeah.
0: And the just the genuine thankfulness that God has lavished upon us, all of this prosperity, the blessings of freedom. And I ask myself from time to time, have I taken things for granted? Have we as a nation taken? How do we counter this whole culture of ingratitude?
1: You know, God dealt with this in the story that Jesus told in Luke chapter 12, and it matches almost exactly the mentality of Deuteronomy 8:17. You say in your heart, my power and the might of my hand has gotten me this wealth. Well, Luke 12, Jesus describes a rich man who went out and he did so well that he had so much surplus grain, he didn't know where he was going to put it all. And he said, I know what I'll do. I'll pull down my barns and I'm going to build greater barns. And then you notice this man was all obsessed and wrapped up within himself. He thought within himself, saying, Luke 12:17, what shall I do because I have no room where to bestow my fruits? I'll pull down my barns, build greater. I'll bestow all my fruits, my goods. I'll say to my soul, soul, thou hast much goods laid up for many years. Take it easy, eat, drink, and be merry. But God said to him, thou fool, this night thy soul shall be required of thee. And now watch. Then who shall those things be which thou hast provided? You did all this? Huh. Well, you can be taken from it in
0: just
1: a heartbeat,
0: like
1: just like that. And he says, so is the person that lays up treasure for himself and is not rich toward God. We've got to get this notion that what we have materially is going to bless us forever. We're going to leave it all behind someday.
0: Well, that's right. And you know, BJ, this idea, this air of invincibility, that we're too big to fall, to fail. And as you said a moment ago, under the reign of Solomon, you talk about, I think about the Queen of Sheba who came from the ends of the earth to hear the wisdom of Solomon. She said the half hasn't been told.
1: Right.
0: I mean, I can't imagine the wealth of his day. And yet, you know, he didn't listen.
1: No.
0: And, you know, BJ, I think about Deuteronomy chapter 17. God talked about the day that the children of Israel would set a king over them.
1: Mm-hmm.
0: And he gave some very specific directions concerning the king that they were to have over them. And in verse 14, he said, when you come to the land which the Lord your God is giving you, possess it and dwell in it and say, I will set a king over me like all the nations that are around me. You shall surely set a king over you whom the Lord your God chooses, one from among your brethren. You shall set his king over you. You may not set a foreigner over you who is not your brother, but he shall not multiply horses for himself, nor cause the people to return to Egypt to multiply horses, which Solomon did.
1: Right.
0: He said, you shall not return that way again. Neither shall he multiply wives for himself, which Solomon did, lest his heart turn away. Nor shall he greatly multiply silver and gold for himself, which again Solomon did. He said, also it shall be, when he sits on the throne of his kingdom, that he shall write for himself a copy of this law in a book, from the one before the priest, the Levites, and it shall be with him. He shall read it all the days of his life, that he may learn to fear the Lord his God, be careful to observe all the words of this law and these statutes. I would love to think that we had people in our political offices all across our country that would have access to God's Word, that they would read it, study it, meditate it daily, and seek to the best of their ability to observe the contents of it. He said, and why is that? That his heart may not be lifted up above his brethren, that he may not turn aside from the commandment to the right hand or to the left, that he may prolong his days in his kingdom, he and his children, in the midst of Israel.
1: Mm-hmm.
0: Okay, the ingredients for the perpetuity of their existence? Honoring God.
1: Centered around the Word of God, didn't it?
0: That's right. Yes, spiritual things.
1: Right, absolutely. And you know, Psalm 39 mentions that it's a vain show when every man walks around heaping up riches, not knowing who will even gather them. For all the riches Solomon, as a king, accumulated, how much of that did he take with him? For the Alexander the Great conquests, all the territories he accumulated,
0: left it all behind.
1: How much of that did he take with him? In fact, there's a story told about Alexander the Great that suggests that he said to some of his soldiers, as he knew that his fever was getting worse and that he was probably not going to make it, that he told his soldiers to leave his hands hanging out of his casket, so to speak, because he realized he was leaving empty-handed. Now, if that's indeed the case, that would be a very interesting thing. I know this, whether he actually did that or not, my Bible in Ecclesiastes chapter 5 mentions very clearly that that's the way in which all of us leave this world. Ecclesiastes chapter 5 and verse 15, the Bible says very emphatically there, as he came forth of his mother's womb, naked shall he return to go as he came, and shall take nothing of his labor which he may carry away in his hand. Ecclesiastes 5:15. We don't take anything with us. So America needs to know, sure, we all want to live in a booming economy, that's great, but if we accumulate all this stuff and don't combine righteousness with it, we're just going to leave it behind.
0: Well, that's right. You know, Paul said, we brought nothing into this world, and it is certain we can carry nothing out. 1 Timothy chapter 6. BJ, what about a country that since 1973 has sanctioned the murder, abortion of innocent children? Recently, I looked, over 61 million children have been aborted in this country, which is, I mean, that's incredible to me.
1: Yeah.
0: And you think about, if we were to put a map of the United States on the screen, and then we were to start blacking out states that would represent a population of 61 million people, how many states would be blacked out?
1: I'm absolutely astonished that we've come to a point in our country where the slaughter of children is looked upon almost casually by some as if this is just the way
0: it is. It's trivialized.
1: And you know, cheered by some assemblies that have passed laws even allowing infanticide, which is killing the child after he's been born. The child is a child in the womb. The child is a child out of the womb. And Mike, we're going to answer to God, because one of the things that he says are an abomination in his sight.
0: That's right.
1: Are hands that shed innocent blood. Proverbs 6:16 and following. And there is no more innocent blood in the world than the blood of little children in the womb who haven't even done anything to anyone. Their only crime is that they've been conceived through no fault of their own, through no choice of their own. They've been brought into this world, and we're supposed to be able to just discard them like the trash that is taken out to the dumpster. What is wrong with us to get to the point where we would think that human life is so insignificant that you could deposit it in a trash can or in a pickle bucket and store the fetuses and stack them up high, and that this is not supposed to be a sign as to what kind of nation we really are? We're fooling ourselves if we think God doesn't notice what we've done to those millions of babies.
0: You know, BJ, it's nothing short of barbaric.
1: It is.
0: And I think about the cold insensitivity of people that in a very smug way would sit, arms crossed, and really in a very rebellious tone, defiantly look, or defiantly pose for the camera, so to speak, because somebody is trying to preserve human life. And the flip side is there are people that, you know, they don't believe that there's a lot. And it's just hard for me to understand how we have reached this point in time in our history, BJ.
1: I know, and people want to get into sophisticated arguments about when life begins and this, that, and the other. Let's just get common sense here for a moment. If it's not alive, then you wouldn't need to kill it.
0: Good point.
1: And so, obviously, there's life, or there would be nothing to kill.
0: That's right.
1: Why are they so intent on killing life in the womb? Because they recognize there is life in there, otherwise no need to kill it. And if they don't do something about it and put that life to death, then that child is going to be delivered. And
0: that's
1: yet
0: right.
1: A small crumb of bread is still bread. A small child is still a child. It's still a human being.
0: That's right.
1: And we need to get away from this idea that somehow it's not really viable or it's not alive until it could live on its own.
0: That's a farce. BJ, you know, I know that there are those who are clamoring for abortion and who are defendants of it, and they want to say, well, it's the woman's body. She has the right. But I heard somebody say one time, and I think it's apropos, they said, the body inside your body is not your body. That's true. There is another human being inside your body. And why is it that if someone were to kill a woman who is pregnant, rather than being charged with one homicide,
1: right,
0: it'd be two?
1: That's right.
0: Now tell me, is that not the height of hypocrisy?
1: It is, absolutely. And the child in the womb has its own beating heart that's separate from its mother's beating heart, has its own blood supply and things in time, as has its own brain waves. And so people act like, oh yeah, this is all mine. No, there's a body inside that's not yours. Your body, it belongs to you because you're the mother, and you ought to have natural affection enough to take care of the child.
0: Exactly right. BJ, I know that you mentioned a moment ago the fall of Rome and some of the characteristics that led to the fall of Rome. Rome fell from within.
1: Yes.
0: And I think that if you look at what's going on in our nation and you notice the corruption and the erosion of our values reflected in any number of ways, abortion is one, the home, the family, the fact that, you know, now we've passed legislation and we now sanction same-sex marriage in our country. And you know, there was a day and time in our country when divorce was deemed deviant behavior. That was in the 1940s.
1: Right.
0: And there was a time when homosexual behavior was deemed deviant behavior. And yet now what used to be taboo is accepted. So how did we get here? How have we arrived at this state?
1: Slowly but surely, chipped away, chipped away, chipped away. and things were glorified on television as being commonplace rather than, in fact, the sad truth, Mike, now is if you watch television, if there are any, quote, Christians depicted, I can almost guarantee you they're going to be the suspected killer or the killer in these crime shows. They're going to be the ones who don't have any sense, who don't know anything. And it's sad. There's been an onslaught of attack against anyone that believes. Now, compare this to the generation you and I grew up in which Father Knows Best was the title of one of the shows. Father Knows Best. Now, the father is forgotten largely. So many of the films today, even the superhero-type films, are depicting women as the saviors of the world, and men are just kind of along for the ride. And I value women as important parts of the world, but not to the exclusion of men altogether. They've also had a part to play. And so basically whatever God designed in the family and whatever God designed to make a great nation, Satan's come along and try to get us to go the exact opposite.
0: That's right.
1: Paul Harvey a few years ago, just one quick thought, had a very interesting If I Were the Devil.
0: Oh, that was outstanding.
1: And if you watch this and then you watch modern day society, you see what's happened.
0: Absolutely. The devil's got the keys to the kingdom, so to speak. BJ, got a minute and a half left. What would a person need to do to become a Christian to help exalt our nation?
1: Good news is that we have a royal nation, a royal priesthood, that we can be members of this great nation in America, but we can also be members of an even greater kingdom, a greater nation. Babylon came and went. Assyria came and went. Rome, Greece, Medo-Persia, all those, they came, they went. But Daniel 2:44 says God was going to set up a kingdom that would never be destroyed.
0: That's right.
1: That kingdom exists. It started on Pentecost in Acts 2, and in John 3, he told us how to become members of that kingdom by virtue of a new birth. Except a man be born of water and of the Spirit, he cannot enter into the kingdom of God. But I use the scriptures to know that I need to believe, I need to repent, I need to confess, and I need to be baptized for the remission of sins according to the book of Acts. If I do all those things, he'll add me to his nation, his spiritual kingdom, and I can live there and look forward to his heavenly kingdom someday when all is said and done.
0: Well, that's a great thought, BJ, to know that one day we can be together forever.
1: Amen.
0: With God in a place called heaven. And that's what we're hoping for. That's
1: what
0: we're living
1: about.
0: For.
1: That's what
0: and
1: like.
0: So, BJ, as always, thank you so much for being part of the program. Thank you for being with us today. Hope that we have helped you. Hope to see you right back here next week. Until then, God bless.

0: Welcome to a burning fire. My name is Jim Boyd. Having slept all night in a warm and comfortable bed, awakened by an electric alarm clock, your feet hit the carpeted floor, the house is cooled or warmed as you desire, gone to the automatic coffee maker, you fixed breakfast with the microwave oven, you put dirty dishes in the dishwasher, you washed your face with warm water, you brushed your teeth with an electric toothbrush, you dressed with nice clothes, you got in an air-conditioned car, you've driven on smooth pavement, entered a climate-controlled church house and sat on padded pews, and then sang loudly, "Hardly a comfort can afford." Really? Now that's a phrase in a song often heard. And I suggest we ought to be ashamed of ourselves. Do we really think about what we sing? We have so many blessings, we can't even count them. Best we leave off some expressions lest we show ingratitude and hypocrisy. Until next time.
1: Too often, in the chaos of today's world, our spiritual lives can get put on the back burner. 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By doing so, we hope to strengthen your relationship with God. 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
3: As always, we wish to welcome you to Biblical Viewpoints. We thank you so much for joining us today, and we hope that you'll take your Bibles and follow along with us as we study another lesson from this book that we know to be God's inspired Word to man. We would like to direct your attention this morning as we begin our lesson to Acts chapter 14. Here we read from the accounts of Paul's first missionary journey. While he and Barnabas were laboring with some people here, endeavoring to teach them the gospel of Christ, some people had the mistaken idea that Paul and Barnabas were actually gods that had descended down and had come to dwell with men. The people would have done sacrifice, the text says, to Paul and Barnabas, until Paul and Barnabas came out and rebuked them. And they said, beginning in verse 15, "Sirs, why do ye these things? We also are men of like passions with you, and preach unto you that ye should turn from these vanities unto the living God, which made heaven and earth and the sea, and all things that are therein, who in times past suffered all nations to walk in their own ways. Nevertheless, he left not himself without witness, in that he did good, and gave us rain from heaven, and fruitful seasons, filling our hearts with food and gladness." Do you see there what the Apostle Paul said? God has not left himself without witness. to every group of people that have ever lived on the face of this planet that God has made for us to dwell on. God has left a witness for Himself. Our lesson that we are beginning today is entitled Witnesses of God. There in Acts chapter 14, we are told that God has never left Himself without witness. This is going to be a study on what we call Christian apologetics. You may or may not be familiar with this word, so we'll just define it from the dictionary for you as we begin this lesson today. Apologetics is defined as a systematic, argumentative discourse in defense, as of a doctrine. It is also defined as a branch of theology devoted to the defense of the divine origin and authority of Christianity. It is a proof of the Christian faith, you might say. The word begins has its beginning, its root, in a Greek word, apologia. This word literally means an answer or a defense. Before you now, you see the seal of the Apologetics Press, which is an organization that was founded in 1979 in Montgomery, Alabama, devoted to the proof of the Christian faith. We would encourage you to visit their website, apologeticspress.org. There are many of these things that we'll be showing you today and in future lessons that are made available on that website. We want to notice a few examples of how this word is used in the New Testament to help us better appreciate the meaning of this word. In Acts chapter 22 and verse 1, Paul said, "Men, brethren, and fathers, hear ye my defense, which I make now unto you." Again, Paul says in Philippians 1 and verse 17, "I am set for the defense of the gospel." In 1 Peter chapter 3 and verse 15, the beloved apostle said this, "Sanctify the Lord God in your hearts, and be ready always to give an answer to every man that asketh you a reason of the hope that is in you, with meekness and fear." An answer of the hope that is in you. That's what we are endeavoring to do. We want to be able to give an answer to everyone that asks us about the hope that we have as Christians. There are a lot of people who do not understand that hope. They do not understand why it is that we believe that there is a God and that there is a life after this one that we believe will be far better if we are faithful to God. We want to be prepared to give an answer, a defense of those things that we believe to everyone who would ask of us of the reason of the hope that is in us. Some objectives for this study. We'd like to point these out as we begin today. First of all, we want to engage in this study in order to increase our own faith by providing answers to certain unsettling questions. People often struggle with questions about the existence of God, but they're simply too afraid to ask them. Secondly, we also want to equip ourselves with answers for those who would ask us concerning our hope. Thirdly, we want to create within us a greater appreciation for the God that we serve and the Word that He has given us as our guide. I want us to take a look now at an example of when this can be profitable. Our young people especially are being bombarded today by those who would have them believe that they are nothing more than a mere animal. And there are many times when they are confronted with these things in their biology classes, in philosophy classes, and many other places. I can remember being a student and listening to many of the things that were said by atheistic professors and reading things that were written by atheists, folks that would have me to have neglected or renounced the faith that I had in Jesus Christ. And our young people are being bombarded with these things on a daily basis. I want to show you an example of just some of the comments that are being made in textbooks that our young people are reading today. After ruling our thoughts and our decisions about life and death for nearly 2,000 years, the traditional Western ethic has collapsed. The author here, Dr. Peter Singer of Australia, is speaking of Christianity. The Christian faith, he says, no longer is able to support anyone today. He goes on to say this in his book, "Darwin's theory, embodied in these two great works, speaking of Origin of the Species and The Descent of Man, undermined the foundations of the entire Western way of thinking. on the place of our species in the universe, he taught us that we too were animals. Furthermore, he says, no intelligent and unbiased student of the evidence could any longer believe in the literal truth of Genesis. With the disproof of the Hebrew myth of creation, the belief that human beings were specially created by God in His own image was undermined. This professor here is basically telling the young men and women that will be reading these books in their classes in school, you can no longer believe in the literal truth of the Bible account of creation, because these things you see have been disproven by modern thought. We understand more perfectly now. We were not created in the image of an Almighty God, but we too are an animal. That is what our children are being taught in many of the schools around the world today. What a sad thing that is. But what can we give them in order to protect them? What can we give them as a reason for the hope that we are trying to instill within them from an early age? That's what we want to talk about in this series of lessons. Let's go on now to look and consider this question. Why is it that so many people choose not to believe in God? And it is a choice. We notice this isn't a new problem, for in Acts chapter 28, we see how Paul made a defense of his beliefs in Rome. And it says that there were many of the Roman Jews who believed Paul, but then again, there were many who did not believe. In John chapter 8, many Jews refused to believe that Jesus was who he claimed to be, because the truth, as Jesus said, had no place in them. The children of Israel, as pointed out in Hebrews chapter 3, did not believe that God could give them the rest that he had promised. They didn't believe that he could deliver them from their enemies there. Even Moses, we learn in Numbers chapter 20, failed to believe God on at least one occasion. God himself told him, because he had not believed his word, he would not be allowed to enter into the promised land. So why is it that people today refuse to believe that there is a God? Many of the same reasons exist for this, that disallowed people from believing that Jesus was the Messiah that they had been waiting for, the Son of the Almighty God. We want to notice just a few reasons why people didn't believe that Jesus was who he claimed to be. And many of these are the same reasons for which people refuse to believe in God today. First of all, their upbringing. Notice Acts chapter 22. We'll read verses 3 through 5. Paul here was making, again, his defense. And he said, I am verily a man which am a Jew, born in Tarsus, a city in Cilicia, yet brought up in this city, that is Jerusalem, at the feet of Gamaliel, and taught according to the perfect manner of the law of the fathers, and was zealous toward God, as ye all are this day. And I persecuted this way unto the death, binding and delivering into prisons both men and women, as also the high priest doth bear me witness, and all the estate of the elders, from whom I received letters unto the brethren, and went to Damascus, to bring them which were there bound unto Jerusalem for to be punished. Paul is saying it was because of my upbringing that I could not believe that Jesus was the Messiah. He was living after the tradition of the fathers. And Paul says himself, I had actually surpassed many of my own equals. Paul had a great deal of prestige in the Jewish faith, the Jewish religion, and it was very difficult for him to leave those things that he had been brought up to follow. Let's go on now to notice yet another reason that some people refuse to believe, and that is their education. Look at 1 Corinthians chapter 1, beginning in verse 21. For after that in the wisdom of God, the world by wisdom knew not God, it pleased God by the foolishness of preaching to save them that believe. For the Jews require a sign, and the Greeks seek after wisdom. But we preach Christ crucified, unto the Jews a stumbling block, and unto the Greeks foolishness. The late Henry Morris, in one of his books, said in 1963, the main reason most educated people believe in evolution is simply because they have been told that most educated people believe in evolution. And I believe that's a very fair statement. There are a lot of people who think that they have become educated to the point where they no longer need God. They have become too intelligent for God. The world by wisdom has come to a point where it does not know God any longer. They think that they have become too smart, too intelligent, as to need any kind of creator or any kind of faith. Let's notice another reason, though, that people refuse to believe. One of these is peer pressure. In John chapter 7, I want us to begin reading in verse 45, and notice what takes place here. Then came the officers to the chief priests and Pharisees, and they said to them, "Why have you not brought him?" You see, the Pharisees had sent these soldiers to go and to arrest Jesus as he was teaching. But let's continue our reading. The officers answered, "Never man spake like this man." Then answered the Pharisees, "Are ye also deceived? Have any of the rulers of the Pharisees believed on him? But this people who knoweth not the law are cursed." Nicodemus saith unto them, he that came to Jesus by night, being one of them, "Doth our law judge any man before it hear him, and know what he doeth?" They answered and said unto him, "Art thou also of Galilee? Search and look, for out of Galilee ariseth no prophet." And every man went unto his own house. You see, the Pharisees, these were the religious rulers of the day. They were believed to be highly educated people. Indeed, they were. But education doesn't always necessarily imply that they are correct. You see, these Pharisees refused to believe. They didn't want anyone else to believe either. And so they used the tactic of intimidation. They tried to pressure other people by saying, "The rulers of the Jews don't believe in him. You shouldn't believe in him either." It didn't matter what he was teaching. It didn't matter what kind of evidence was presented. They tried to suppress it with intimidation, trying to make people believe that no intelligent, rational, sane human being could possibly believe that this man from Galilee could possibly be who he claimed to be. Well, are all intelligent people then atheists? We might ask that question. Let's go back and look across history and see if that's the case. Galileo was a very intelligent man, a great scientist. He said, "Mathematics is the language with which God has written the universe." That is not the statement that an atheist would make. He was a firm believer in God, as was another man you may have heard of by the name of George Washington, the first president of the United States, a man that is respected widely still today, said, "It is impossible to rightly govern the world without God and the Bible." But even more than these, Isaac Newton, one of the greatest scientists of all time, if not the greatest scientist, the man who developed calculus, said, "There are more sure marks of authenticity in the Bible than in any profane literature." Is anyone going to tell us that these were uneducated and ignorant men? Well, certainly not. These are some of the most intelligent people that the modern world has ever known. And yet they believed firmly that God exists, that Jesus is His Son, and that the Bible is His inspired Word. Let's notice another reason that some people refuse to believe, and that is arrogance. There are a number of people that are simply too arrogant to believe in God. For instance, Pharaoh, in Exodus chapter 5, he said, "Who is the Lord that I should obey His voice to let Israel go? I know not the Lord, neither will I let Israel go." He was too proud to believe in the God of Israel. But another example, another reason is ignorance. Just not knowing that there is a God that they need to do service to. For example, in Acts chapter 17, here Paul was on his second missionary journey, and he was talking to the men of Athens on Mars Hill. And while Paul stood in the midst of Mars Hill, the passage says, he told them, "Ye men of Athens, I perceive that in all things you are too superstitious." Whereas the New King James Version reads, "You are very religious. For as I passed by and beheld your devotions, I found an altar with this inscription, 'To the unknown God, whom therefore ye ignorantly worship, him declare I unto you.'" There are some folks who do not believe in God simply because they have never been taught. They have never been told about the God of heaven and the evidences that are there to prove His existence. But there are still more reasons we want to notice. One is a hatred of God. Yes, sadly, there are people who simply hate God. Notice Job chapter 2 and verse 9. After all of the ills had befallen Job, he had been afflicted in so many ways. Job's wife said unto him, "Dost thou still retain thine integrity? Curse God and die." There are so many people in this world that have believed in God. They may have even served God for a number of years. But then when some tragedy befell them, they developed a hatred against God. They believed that somehow God was responsible for the evils that had come upon them in their life, when that wasn't the case at all. God doesn't bring about evil. Satan brings about evil. God uses evil things that Satan does to bring about good for those that love Him, Romans 8, verse 28. But notice yet another reason that people refuse to believe, and that is bias against God. Notice Romans chapter 1 and verse 28. They did not lack to retain God in their knowledge. There are some people that are simply that way. They do not lack to retain God in their knowledge. They do not want to consider the possibility that maybe God does exist. Because you see, if God exists, that means that I am going to be accountable to Him. I'm going to have to give an answer to that God for the things that I have done in my lifetime. For so says His Word in so many places. 2 Corinthians 5, verses 10 and 11 teach this. But there's another reason still why people do not believe, and that is social standing. Some people have such a high social standing, they realize they might have to give that up if they believe in God. Notice King Agrippa in Acts chapter 26. As Paul reasoned with him out of the Scriptures that he, Agrippa, had been taught from his youth. Paul says, "King Agrippa, believest thou the prophets? I know that thou believest." Then Agrippa said unto Paul, "Almost thou persuadest me to be a Christian." Almost, but not quite. Paul said, "I would to God that not only thou, but all those that hear me today, were both almost and altogether such as I am, except for these chains." But you see, because of his high social standing, Agrippa realized he could not believe that Jesus was the Messiah. He was going to have to give up a lot of things if he was going to believe that. But let's notice one more reason why people refuse to believe that there is a God. In 1 Corinthians chapter 14, beginning at reading there from verse 23. "If therefore the whole church be come together into one place, and all speak with tongues, and there come in one that is unlearned, or unbelievers, will they not say that ye are..."

even when they had those types of gifts in the church. If you do all of these things at one time, if everyone is speaking in tongues at the same time, if everyone is prophesying at the same time, when someone comes in, will they not think that you're crazy? That's exactly what people think today about Christianity sometimes. All they know about Christianity is what they see from television. And when they turn on the television and they see these kinds of insanity, they say, I don't want to have any part of that. If that's what Christianity is, I want no part of it. But that's not what New Testament Christianity is all about. They look and they see the division in the religious world. They see all of the different denominations, each with their own creeds, their own doctrines of men. And they say, I don't want to have any part of something like that. But when we go back to the Bible, all of that division falls away. Paul said in 1 Corinthians chapter 1 and verse 10, it is possible for us to be perfectly joined together in the same mind and in the same judgment. As a matter of fact, the beloved apostle commanded it there in that text. We can be perfectly joined together. We can be one in the faith. Ephesians 4 and verse 5. Well, can we prove the existence of God? To people even such as these that refuse to believe for so many reasons, can we prove to them that God exists? The answer is yes, we can. Does God exist? There are many answers to this question. The theists have one answer. The theists, you see, know that God does exist. The theist knows beyond the shadow of any kind of doubt that God exists. But there are also the atheists that stand on the other side. And they say that they know for a fact that God does not exist. Well, both can't be right. The word atheist is actually used in Ephesians chapter 2 and verse 12. There the text reads, that at that time ye were without Christ, being aliens from the commonwealth of Israel, and strangers from the covenants of promise, having no hope, and without God in the world. Those who are atheists are really without God. That's what that word means. There are also the skeptics. The skeptics doubt the existence of God, but they will not tell you that they know for certain that God does not exist. Then there are the agnostics, who say that there is not enough evidence to know whether or not God does exist. They cannot say for certain. But we want to show you, through solid, concrete evidence, that God does indeed exist. The God of the Bible exists, and we can prove it to you. Well, how can we do that? Let me show you an example of a mathematical proof. And we'll go back to math class for just a moment. And we'll show you a triangle here on the screen. There in the middle you have of the screen, you've got an orange triangle. And a triangle has three sides. One of the angles in this triangle is 90 degrees in measure. So this is a right triangle. Now you may remember from math class, or you may not, we'll refresh your memory, a theorem that is called the Pythagorean theorem. Now this theorem states that if you take the square of two sides and add them together, you will get the square of the third, the longest side, called the hypotenuse. The Pythagorean theorem states basically in mathematical notation, a squared plus b squared equals c squared. You may remember that from math class. Don't know how long ago that was, but you may recall. This theorem has been proven, and we know it to be true. So we take, in this case, where a equals 3, the length of one side is 3, the other is 4, and we can find out how long the third side is. So we'll do some basic computations here. We'll plug the 3 and the 4 in. 3 squared equals 9, and 4 squared is 16. And so we get 9 plus 16 equals c squared. C squared equals 25 when we add those together. And we take the square root to find that the third side is 5 units long. Now, you may be wondering where on earth we're going with this kind of illustration. We're going to show here we can prove the existence of God in much the same way that we prove things about mathematics. Now, I can show you a diagram on the screen now of how we prove that this is
the case. We can prove

0: Prove the Pythagorean theorem with these diagrams you see on the screen. I once taught a math class where my students had to prove that given these diagrams. We're not going to do that. I'll spare you all of the expense, but we want to ask the question, can we prove the existence of God in the same way that we prove a theorem in mathematics? And the answer is yes and no. Yes, we do prove it through a series of deductive reasonings. We take something that we know to be true, a given fact, and we work with reasoning to arrive at that conclusion. But there are some other things we'll consider about this as we approach this study, Lord willing, next time. We want to leave you, however, with some very important thoughts from the Word of God about God's plan of salvation. What can wash away my sins? There are many things we must do to be pleasing to God. We must have faith, John 8:24. We must repent of our sins, Luke 13:3. Confess the name of Jesus Christ. But the only thing that can wash away our sins is the blood of Jesus. Wash by blood, sanctify by blood, and atone by blood. Arise, be baptized, wash away thy sins, calling on the name of the Lord, Acts 22:16. If you've not done this, we hope that you will give it careful consideration and be with us next week. Until then, may God bless you, is our prayer.
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4: It's 51 degrees.
6: Hello, I'm Roger Johnson, minister of the Edgewood Church of Christ in Columbus, Georgia. I want to welcome you to today's program on perceptions and wish for you a very happy holiday season. So grateful for this time of year, and I hope that indeed you enjoy it to the fullest with your friends and with your family. Truly, it is a joyous occasion. All of us like to receive favors, don't we? We enjoy people thinking enough of us to be able to do favors for us. We certainly are thankful for that. But let me challenge you to do something else, and that is to do yourself a favor. In the book of Proverbs 12 and verse 28, Solomon said, "In the way of righteousness is life, and in the pathway thereof there is no death." In the way of righteousness is life. Do yourself a favor. Walk in the way of righteousness that indeed you may have life. As we are closing out the year 2011, let me just encourage you to enroll in this free Bible correspondence course. We make it available to anyone who requests it. The title of this is God's Will Made Simple. There are 13 lessons in all in this course, and it's free. There's no charge. There's no obligation on your part to take the course itself. You may request it by writing to us at 4102 Macon Road, Columbus, Georgia, 31907, or you may call us 706-561-3793. We'd be delighted to enroll you in the course if you'll call us, leave your name and address, and we'll be glad to send it to you or write to us, and we will also see that you receive this 13-lesson course. And also, as you're ending the year and looking forward to the beginning of a new year, we'd like to make available to you a Bible reading schedule. This is a wonderful way in which to read the entire Bible from Genesis to Revelation in 1 year. You might want to begin on the first day of January and read the scriptures that are on the schedule for that particular day and do so throughout the year. Your life will truly be richly blessed. Request this Bible reading schedule. And again, there's no cost involved. There's no obligation. We're glad to make it available to you that your understanding and knowledge of the Word of God might increase. We'll be back in just a moment, and we'll have a further study from the Word of God in which we are encouraging you to do yourself a favor. How can you do that?
7: The Bereans were more noble than those in Thessalonica, in that they received the word with all readiness of the mind, examining the scriptures daily, whether these things were so. Perceptions is brought to you by the Edgewood Church of Christ in Columbus, Georgia, as an effort to promote more Bible study and to urge people to live their lives according to its teaching.
6: We asked a moment ago, how can you do yourself a favor? Let me just remind you of the writing of the Apostle Peter in 1 Peter chapter 3, beginning with verse 10. There Peter said, "For he who would love life and see good days, let him refrain his tongue from evil and his lips that they speak no guile. Let him turn away from evil and do good. Let him seek peace and pursue it. For the eyes of the Lord are upon the righteous and his ears unto their supplication. But the face of the Lord is upon them that do evil." Well, how are you going to do yourself a favor? Well, keep in mind what Peter said here regarding life. In John chapter 10 and verse 10, Jesus said, "I came that they may have life and may have it more abundantly." The life that Jesus promises those who serve Him is genuine life. Oh, there's a lot of practices that people engage in today, thinking that they're really having and experiencing life to the fullest. But at the end thereof, really don't produce happiness and joy and a sense of purpose to life itself. The life of the wicked, on the other hand, is like the troubled sea, Isaiah the prophet said, "For it cannot rest, and its waters cast up mire and dirt. There is no peace, saith the Lord, to the wicked." That's found in Isaiah chapter 57, verses 20 and 21. You know what the devil would have us to believe? He would have us to believe that we really deprive ourselves of happiness and joy in life by living for the Lord. That's what he would have us to believe. And therefore, if we believe that, we're not going to serve the Lord. And the devil would have us within his grasp. Well, there are many things that you and I can do by which we may do ourselves a favor. And there are going to be several suggestions that I will not only give to you by mouth, but also these suggestions will be displayed upon the screen. You may want to write them down and make notation of them. Do yourself a favor, number one, by obeying God early in life. I'm talking about when you're a young person. In the book of Ecclesiastes, chapter 12 and verse 1, Solomon said, "Remember now thy Creator in the days of thy youth." Now, certainly, we need to become servants of God at any point in our lives, whether young or old, or in between. But there's certainly a joy to giving one's life to the Lord, even while they're young. Solomon, in the book of Ecclesiastes, writes about several experiments that he has with regard to finding meaning and purpose in life. Solomon, you recall, is one of the wisest men who ever lived upon the earth. His wisdom was given to him by God. And in the book of Ecclesiastes, particularly as we look at chapter 2 of the book of Ecclesiastes, Solomon recounts some of his experiments in which he tries to find meaning and purpose to life. He said, I explore with my mind how to stimulate my body with wine. I enlarged my works and I built houses for myself. I planted vineyards for myself. I made gardens and parks for myself and I planted in them all kinds of fruit trees. I made ponds of water for myself from which to irrigate a forest of growing trees. I bought male and female slaves. I collected for myself silver and gold and the treasure of kings and provinces. I provided for myself male and female singers and the pleasures of men, many concubines. And Solomon goes on and on. And he describes the various ways in which he tried to find some kind of purpose and meaning to life itself. And he said, during all of this time, I never lost my wisdom. And so he was searching. He was looking for life. And he came to the conclusion in chapter 12 and verse 13 as he closed out the book of Ecclesiastes and he said, let us hear the conclusion of the whole matter. Fear God and keep His commandments, for this is the whole duty, literally the whole of man. That's the summation of life itself and purpose and meaning for life, that one have devotion unto God, to fear God, that is to respect God and honor God and keeping His commandments. So I suggest to you that one way in which you can do yourself a favor is by obeying God early in life. And really, if you're listening right now, regardless of your age, I suggest to you that you will do yourself a tremendous favor by turning your life over to God. Delaying such commitment can really sear the conscience of man. In 1 Timothy chapter 4, verses 1 and 2, Paul talks about how the conscience can be seared as with a hot iron. You know what a hot iron can do if it's run over the skin. It burns the skin and scars the skin, and it becomes less able to feel. And one can do that with their conscience by violating their conscience and engaging in sin and transgression and scar the conscience over to the point that it has no feeling. Well, if you give your life to sin from the time of your youth, that does irreparable damage to your conscience. Do yourself a favor by obeying God early in life. Number two, I suggest to you that you do yourself a favor by cultivating a proper attitude toward worship. Worship unto God is a privilege. It's not a chore. A lot of people approach worship as being something that is boring and really not all that exciting. But in Psalms 122 and verse 1, the psalmist said, I was glad when they said unto me, let us go into the house of the Lord. In other words, it's a delight to be able to worship God. In John chapter 4, Jesus had a conversation with a woman from Samaria. And that conversation drifted toward the direction of worship unto God. And Jesus said in verse 24 that God is a spirit, and they that worship Him must worship Him in spirit and truth. And in that particular passage, we see three aspects and qualities of vital worship. Number one, there must be the right object of worship, and that is God. We're not out to please ourselves, but rather to pay homage and reverence and honor to God. And so it is that our worship must be directed to God, not to ourselves. We don't pay homage to ourselves. We're not seeking to please ourselves, but rather in worship, we're seeking to please God. Number two, there needs to be the right attitude. Not only the right object, God, but the right attitude. That is, worship God in spirit, not mere formality, not just going through the motions, but from the heart. Let the deep recesses of the heart be involved in the worship unto God. And number three, the right action. The right object, God. The right attitude, spirit. The right action, truth. Worship God in spirit and truth. And that is extremely important. Because, you see, one's attitude may be admirable, but their action be in violation of the will of God, in which case such worship is displeasing to God rather than being acceptable to Him. In John 17, in verse 17, Jesus said that the Word of God is truth. So if I want to know how to worship God, not only must my attitude be right, but also my actions need to be right, and those actions need to conform to divine revelation. Do yourself a favor by cultivating a proper attitude toward worship. Number three, do yourself a favor by guarding your heart. In the book of Proverbs, chapter 4 and verse 23, we learn that Solomon said, "Keep thy heart with all diligence, for out of it are the issues of life." And by referring to the heart, he's not talking about the pumping mechanism of the body. That part of the body that is so essential for the continuation of life, earthly life, physical life. But keep thy heart, that inner man, keep thy heart with all diligence, for out of it are the issues of life. In Proverbs chapter 23 and verse 7, Solomon said, "As a man thinketh in his heart, so is he." And so it is that we see the importance of keeping our heart with all diligence. For as a man thinks in his heart, so is he. In Luke 6 and verse 45, Jesus said, "That the good man out of the treasure of his heart bringeth forth that which is good, and the evil man out of the evil treasure bringeth forth that which is evil. For out of the abundance of the heart, the mouth speaketh." So do yourself a favor by guarding your heart. It will go a long way toward making your actions and your words right and pure before God. Number four, do yourself a favor by living every day, one day, at a time. That's one of the greatest favors you can ever do to yourself. Live every day, one day at a time. Don't live in the past. You know, one thing you have to admire about Caleb in the Old Testament, who was one of the two spies who brought back good news to Joshua regarding the conquest of the land of Canaan and said, "We can do it." It was after the wandering in the wilderness that Caleb came before Joshua at the age of 85, and he said, "I want the country where the giants live, for it may be that God will grant us that land." Here beyond Social Security retirement age was a man who was requesting the opportunity of going among the giants and conquering them. Don't live in the past. Don't live in the past. The past is gone, and you can never recall it. Not even 1 minute, not even 1 second can you recall. So don't live in the past. Furthermore, don't live in the future. The future hasn't yet occurred. You don't know what's going to be in the future. Boast not thyself of tomorrow, for thou knowest not what a day may bring forth. Sufficient unto the day is the evil thereof, Jesus said in Matthew 6 and verse 34. James said in James chapter 4, "Come now, ye that say, today or tomorrow, we will go into this city and spend a year there and trade and get gain. Whereas you know not what is on the morrow. Your life is a vapor that appeareth for a little time and then vanisheth away. For that you ought to say, if the Lord wills, we shall both do this or that." Don't live in the future. It hasn't yet occurred, and you don't know whether tomorrow will ever come. Don't live in the past. Don't live in the future. Just live in the present. You know, in Philippians chapter 4 and verse 11, the Apostle Paul, in writing this phenomenal letter to the Philippian congregation, said, "I have learned in whatsoever state I am therein to be content." And that seems to be wise counsel for all of us. And that is that we just live one day at a time. Don't just go back and live in the past, because that's over and done with. You can't change anything. That's behind you. And while you may have some regrets and there are some changes that you would make, it's all behind you. Don't live in the past. And don't live in the future, for it hasn't yet come. Just live one day at a time. Live in the present. Do yourself a favor. Number 5, do yourself a favor by putting the kingdom of God first. You know, in the Sermon on the Mount in Matthew chapter 6, in the middle portion of the 3 chapters that cover that sermon, Jesus said, "Seek ye first the kingdom of God and His righteousness, and all these things shall be added unto you." Seek ye first God's kingdom. Make that a priority in your life. And seek the first God's kingdom upon this earth. Put the Lord and His church a number one priority. And maybe a good question to ask in the actions that we do would be this: what would Jesus do? Indeed, what would the Lord do in these circumstances, in this particular situation? Half-hearted service unto God really genders misery. Again, referring to the Sermon on the Mount in Matthew chapter 6, Jesus Christ made this statement in verse 24 of Matthew 6. "No man can serve two masters, for either he will hate the one and love the other, or he will hold to one and despise the other." You cannot serve God and mammon. You just cannot devote yourself to two masters at the same time. It's an impossibility to serve God and mammon, that is, the flesh, that is, material things in this life, at the same time. You can't do that. There needs then to be a priority established in your life. Half-hearted service really generates misery. On the other hand, wholehearted service unto God produces genuine joy. In the book of Galatians chapter 2 and verse 20, the Apostle Paul related the fact that, "I have been crucified with Christ, and it is no longer I that liveth, but Christ liveth in me." Crucified with Christ, he'd put the world behind him. He put all of his accomplishments within Judaism behind him. And he gave himself wholeheartedly into the service of the Lord. And really, that's the kind of devotion that is demanded of us by God. That'll make better parents out of us, as well as better children. It'll make better husbands and wives out of us, and better employees and employers as well. And certainly we will enrich our neighborhood if indeed we give ourselves in wholehearted service unto God. Now, that doesn't mean that we spend 24 hours a day upon our knees in prayer to God. It just means that we live in the realization that God is and that we are His creation. And we live our lives in that knowledge. So do yourself a favor by putting the kingdom of God first, making God a priority in your life. Number 6, do yourself a favor by forgetting yourself and serving other people. A lot of people don't like this idea of serving others. But Jesus said, in essence, that that really is a badge of greatness. In the 13th chapter of the Gospel of John, Jesus Christ in the upper room did perform the service of a bond servant. For he took off his robe, and he took a basin of water, and he began one by one to wash the feet of the disciples. And he related unto them that, "You call me teacher and Lord, and you're right, for so I am. And indeed, Jesus Christ is the teacher and the Lord of our lives. But he said, if I then, the Lord and the teacher, washed your feet, you also ought to wash one another's feet, for I gave you an example that you also should do as I did to you." Jesus uses this as an illustration of the servant heart of those who are his disciples. Oh, he was not establishing an action of worship here in washing the feet, but he was demonstrating how it is that greatness is determined by servitude. Earlier in his conversation with the disciples, he said, "You know how it is among the Gentiles, how that they love to have the preeminence among men, but it's not going to be so among you. For the one who would be great shall be servant of all." Thinking of oneself and oneself only really makes us miserable. I'm afraid that a lot of problems, even within the home, is due to the fact that the husband or the wife or both don't have a servant attitude toward one another. They're interested in making demands of their spouses rather than trying to serve their spouse. And sometimes that's true in our everyday human relationships, that oftentimes we focus on being served rather than trying to serve other people. A lot of people make the mistake in thinking that the world owes them a living. And the world doesn't owe anybody a living. It doesn't owe anybody anything. But rather, we need to serve. Do yourself a favor and do something for someone today. Think of some good deed that you could perform. Think of someone whom you may visit and cheer them up. Think of someone whom you can do something for that may not have the capability of returning the favor that you do to them. And I can guarantee you, it will make a difference in your life. So do yourself a favor by forgetting yourself and seeking to serve other people. Well, we've talked about several things today in which we can do ourselves a favor. We've mentioned six of them. And that is, you do yourself a favor by obeying God early in your life. In the second place, do yourself a favor by cultivating a proper attitude toward worship. Realize that God is the proper object, and you're to do so with a proper attitude and the proper action. Thirdly, we noticed how important it is that indeed we do ourselves a favor by guarding our hearts, paying attention to what we fill our minds with, guarding that, because out of it are the issues of life. And we look and consider, number four, that you do yourself a favor by living every day, one day at a time. Don't live in the past. Don't live in the future. The past is over and done with. The future has not come. All that you and I have is today. Number five, do yourself a favor by putting the kingdom of God first, setting a priority in your life, and lastly, forgetting yourself and serving other people. On our next program, we'll discuss some other ways in which you may be able to do yourself a favor. But I hope that you will seriously consider these matters and that your life will truly be an enriching one. And as we close out the old year and begin the new year, you will truly consider how that indeed you may be able to do yourself the greatest favor of all in serving God, obeying His will. Will you do that? If we can help you to become a Christian by obeying the gospel of Christ, we'd love to hear from you. May God bless you.
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8: Let's make the most of a minute. Right now, on the screen of your imagination, picture all of your possessions. I mean the car and the house and the bank account, the furniture, everything there is. Now, stand back and tell me, what's the most valuable possession that you have? Actually, the true answer may surprise you. It's your soul. Charlemagne was a Roman emperor of the 6th and 7th centuries. It is said that when his tomb was unearthed, the corpse was found situated in a seated position with an open Bible on the lap and a bony finger pointed to Mark 8, verse 36. Here's what it says. What shall it profit a man if he gains the whole world and loses his own soul? Or what shall a man give in exchange for his soul? You see, your soul is your most priceless possession. Let's work to deal with it according to God's Word. I'm Glenn Colley from the Church of Christ, hoping you make the most of your minutes.
9: Hello, my name is Griffin Collins, and I have an exciting announcement. We will begin releasing a weekly devotional on Facebook titled Matters That Matter. In these weekly devotionals, we will discuss topics that are important and specific to the Lord's church today. What does the Bible say about trusting others? Am I required to be faithful as a Christian? I pray that you will follow along with us as we explore matters that matter today.
10: Our world is filled with religious confusion and division. In such a world, many books have been written about what man should believe and practice religiously. The question that needs to be answered is, what does the Bible teach? David Sane has been a preacher of the gospel for more than 60 years, and he is your host for What Does the Bible Teach?
11: Thank you for joining me for today's Bible study. I'm holding my cell phone, such a common item for most of us this day and time. And in fact, as you walk through any retail business or you drive down almost any highway, you see these up to people's ears and they're punching in the numbers or even texting. If you are a user of this, or if you are aware of what we call the Twitter account or texting, then I suspect you might have a familiarity with the letters LOL, laugh out loud or laughing out loud. And what about IMO, in my opinion? You see, the reason you use those letters is because, like in a Twitter account, if I understand it correctly, I'm not a Twitterer, but if I understand it correctly, you're limited to a certain amount of characters per message. And so to economize the space, or maybe if you're limited in the amount of texting that you can do, you economize it by abbreviating IMO, in my opinion, or BTW, by the way. But what about this one? OMG. It's the three letters that's put down for Oh My God. And it's not found only on a cell phone texting message, but it's also found on Twitter. It's found even in conversations, day by day. And you just hear people all the time talking about you. You hear it on the television and in movies. And in fact, we've reached the point that there are just so many people today that can hardly start a sentence without saying, Oh my God. or any news that they hear, it's like, oh my God, that's wonderful, or oh my God, that's terrible, depending upon what the news is. Well, that is inappropriate. That is against what God teaches us. Because I think that constitutes taking the name of the Lord in vain. I want to talk to you today about the profanity explosion in our nation. It's everywhere. I read some time ago that the average R-rated movie has an obscenity spoken a minimum of every 2.5 minutes. And in some movies, maybe it's even more than that. And more, much to my disgust and disdain, you are hearing profanities on television. And there are words that are permitted now on certain networks that just a few years ago were not allowed on any networks. And it seems that progressively, incrementally, more and more networks are permitting what we call obscenities. And there are just two or three words left that are just absolutely prohibited on public television anymore. But it won't be long until they'll be there also. Back some time ago, USA Today newspaper had an article about this very matter that was titled, "Today's Schools Cursed by an Increase in Swearing." And it was an article that was about a new book that had come out called What to Do When Your Students Talk Dirty. And that was written by a man by the name of Timothy Jay. And Mr. Jay and others were interviewed for this article. And it's a lengthy article, and obviously I'm not going to take time to read all of it here in our study today, but I do want to give you about two or three little short excerpts. One of them said, in a recent poll of high school principals across the United States now, a recent poll of high school principals, 89% of them, that's like 9 out of 10 of them, said they face a problem every day with profane language and all of the insults that include obscenities in their schools, in the hallways, in their classrooms, and so on, just about every day. And, of course, one of them observed that that one four-letter word that's one of the extreme obscenities that considered one of the worst that a person can use is the most common curse word that they hear, even of young people. And incidentally, this was a quotation from high school principals, but then when middle school principals and even elementary administrators were interviewed, it was revealed that these young people, kids, just little kids, know very well how to use those obscenities, those four-letter words that we consider so wrong. One high school student himself said, he just said, well, it's just a part of the whole rebellion thing. You get to middle school, and then you get to high school, and everyone else is using these words, and it just becomes a habit. And I think he's right about that. I think it does. It becomes a habit so that just a lot of students, a lot of young people, whether they're students or not, end up with such a habit of it that they don't even realize they're doing it a lot of times. In fact, in that same article, one a guidance counselor in a school said if he's walking down a hallway and he hears a student say particular words, he'll call their hand on it. And he says the look on their faces sometimes just tells him they don't even realize they've just said that word. But you know, young people are not the only ones that are that way. A lot of adults are that way. And I've been around people that can hardly complete a sentence, maybe hardly begin a sentence without saying some kind of obscenity or profanity. What does the Bible teach about all of this? That's the name of our program here, and so it's the appropriate question. What does the Bible teach? Well, the one thing the Bible does not do is give us a list, short list or even a long list, of all the words of don't say this word, don't say that word. And there's some logical reason. There's just a very valid reason why that wouldn't be true, because the Bible is a timeless book. It's for all generations in every century. And from the time it was written until the time that ends, it'll always be appropriate for the generation that is there. But from generation to generation, words change. And there are words that are considered to be obscene today that maybe weren't considered that way in previous generations, or vice versa, considered obscene at one time but no longer considered that way. And also, we recognize that a word within itself maybe doesn't carry an obscene connotation, but it obtains that by the way it's used. And let me illustrate it in this way, and I do this with just for the purpose of illustration. But you take the word hell, or you take the word damn, you will hear preachers use those words. I use those words every Sunday in talking to people about their salvation and about the need for avoiding hell and the condemnation of hell fire, and that you do not want to come under the damnation of God. Well, I'm not cursing when I say that. I'm just using the language of the Bible. And yet you know as well as I do, and I don't have to illustrate this for you, that you can take those same two words, those same four-letter words, hell and damn, and use them in a very obscene and profane way. So a lot of times it depends upon how the word is used, not just what the word itself is or what it means to a particular generation or colloquial meaning. So the Bible doesn't give us any specific instruction regarding that, but what it does do is it gives to us some guidelines, some principles. For an example, in Matthew, the 12th chapter, Jesus taught these words, "O generation of vipers, how can you, being evil, speak good things? For out of the abundance of the heart, the mouth speaketh. A good man out of the good treasure of the heart bringeth forth good things, and an evil man out of the evil treasure bringeth forth evil things." Then Jesus added, "But I say unto you, that every idle word that men shall speak, they shall give account thereof in the day of judgment. For by thy words thou shalt be justified, and by thy words thou shalt be condemned." Now that's a chilling, that's a sobering thought. We know we're going to die, we're going to leave this world. If Jesus doesn't come before we die, we're going to die, and then we'll face God in judgment. And if He does come, we'll face Him in judgment at that moment, where we're going to stand before the Lord in judgment. And when we stand before the Lord in judgment, that which we will give an account of are the words we've spoken. But Jesus went right to the heart of the matter there in verse 34 when He said, "It's out of the abundance of the heart that the mouth speaks." I'm reading from the King James Version. Another translation would just simply say, "What's in your heart will determine what comes out of your mouth." Whatever you think, however you're thinking, is going to determine how you speak. So when you hear somebody, whether it be just a habit or in some moment of rage and they shout out some obscenity, you've got a pretty good opening there to that person's mind of what he thinks or what he thinks about. James, the brother of our Lord, wrote about this in the Epistle of James, in James chapter 3, when he said, "My brethren, be not many masters, knowing that we shall receive the greater condemnation. For in many things we offend all," that is, we all offend. "If any man offend not in word, the same is a perfect man, and able also to bridle the whole body. Behold, we put bits in the horses' mouths, that they may obey us, and we turn about their whole body. Behold also the ships, which, though they be so great, and are driven of fierce winds, yet are they turned about with a very small helm, whithersoever the governor listeth. Even so the tongue is a little member, and boasteth great things. Behold, how great a matter a little fire kindleth. And the tongue is a fire, a world of iniquity. so is the tongue among our members that it defileth the whole body, and setteth on fire the course of nature, and it is set on fire of hell. For every kind of beast, and of birds, and of serpents, and of things in the sea is tamed, and hath been tamed of mankind, but the tongue can no man tame. It is an unruly evil full of deadly poison. And then James concluded with these words, therewith bless we God, even the Father, and therewith curse we men, which are made of the similitude of God. Out of the same mouth proceedeth blessing and cursing. My brethren, these things ought not so to be. Isn't it interesting that he addressed that to brethren, to the Christians, to saints, and he knew that even Christians would have a struggle with this. Now, maybe it's more of a struggle for one Christian than it is another, but he's just saying that tongue is a thing that you've got to really be on guard against, or you can misuse it. You can go to church and sing about, oh, how you love Jesus, and then turn around and use the same tongue to take his name in vain. Because not only do you hear, oh my God, but you hear Jesus Christ, and people are not saying it with honor and reverence to God. A profanity can be just a pure obscenity, but a profanity can be taken the name of God in vain, using his name in vain. And the Bible teaches us about that. Back in the book of Psalms, in Psalm 111, verse 9, the psalmist wrote, holy and reverend is his name. Now, I attempted to recite that with the way that I think it was written and meant, because it doesn't say that the name of God is holy, that that's his name, or that his name is reverend. But instead, it is saying that the name of God is to be held in reverence, spoken in reverence, and understood to be such a holy word that even when you speak the name God, you speak it with reverence. Is that not what Jesus Christ was talking about when he said, here's the way you pray? It's found in Matthew chapter 6. After this manner, therefore, pray ye, our Father, which art in heaven, hallowed be thy name. I'll tell you, my friend, I think sometimes about how casually we seem to approach God in prayer, and that maybe we do not bring to that very profound moment the sense of reverence and awe that it deserves, that you are in the presence of deity, in the presence of God Almighty, and that you would not dare just say his name in a flippant way, let alone speak his name with anger toward somebody else or in a profane way and with absolutely no meaning, like, oh my God, oh my God, oh my God. And you hear people doing that all day. There's no way that they can be saying it in the way that they say it, with reverence. Now, you can take those same words, oh my God, I'm talking about, and say them in reverence. In fact, I want to read to you about one man that did that. Now, this will come from the book of Psalms, and this is in the third psalm. It's one of the psalms that David wrote. Now, you listen to these words. Arise, O Lord, save me, O my God. But do you hear even a tinge of irreverence in that? I don't. In fact, I see it just absolutely full of reverence, that David realized God is the one who had smitten all of his enemies. God is the one who had provided such wonderful providential care for him. But David knew he was a man who also needed God's mercy. And so he said, "Arise, O Lord, and save me, O my God." Again, it depends on how you're saying the words, as I pointed out a few minutes ago. I'm also recalling the words of Jesus Christ, recorded in the 27th chapter of Matthew in the New Testament. Do you remember that moment when Jesus, having been nailed to the cross, and he's hanging there on the cross in agony, and his physical life is draining out of him, and he is carrying the weight, not only of the physical agony, but the weight of the guilt of all the sins of all men, including yours and mine. And it is in that moment that Matthew records for us that Jesus cried out, "Eli, Eli, lama sabachthani," which being interpreted is, my God, why hast thou forsaken me?" Now you know Jesus said those words with the utmost reverence. He just at that moment felt himself being in a situation where God the Father, to carry out his holy purposes and will, would not be with him. And so he felt that he was alone. But he cried out, "My God, my God." So you can speak those same words, "Oh, my God," with deep reverence. But to say them in such a flippant and casual manner brings on that sense of irreverence where it is just absolutely sinful. It is sinful. So what do we do about this? How do we react to this in this study? I hope it doesn't just pass by you as something that, well, I'm glad he's saying that because everybody else needs that. But instead, apply it to yourself. And I'll tell you why I think all of us need to apply it, whether you seem to feel like you have a problem with it or not. And one is, going back to the passage that we looked at in James chapter 3 a little while ago, James said that this is an unruly evil. Now, you can tame an animal, and he said, you just name it, beast, those of the sea, those of the air, men have tamed them. Sometimes men think they have a certain animal tamed, and then that animal may be like some dog that will just turn on them, or maybe some lion that's been so tame and under the command and the order of the trainer, and then that lion reach out in a moment and just take that trainer's life. Well, it was an animal. It was a wild animal, thought to be trained, thought to be tamed. And there's a lesson there. James says, that's the way you've got to watch out for this. It's an unruly evil. And you can't just say, okay, that's it. I've got it whipped now. I'm okay. Now, he said, if a man reaches a point where he controls his tongue, he's a perfect man. Well, the word perfect there translates a Greek word that just means mature. He's really grown up. And hopefully, as we get older and as we grow spiritually, the struggle or the battle with obscenities and profanities and using the Lord's name in vain becomes less of a problem to us. That's what James is talking about, where you can be counted as a mature, a grown, spiritually grown person. But there is never a moment when you can just say, well, I'll never have to bother with that again because Satan will never tempt me with that. Because just about the time you let down your guard, boom, here he will come, and you might find yourself overcome. So that's one of the first things that we do in response to this, is we realize that it is a matter that demands vigilance. And let me give you another way that we need to be on guard against it. I mentioned in the very beginning today about how common this is on television, profanities and obscenities and using the Lord.

0: Where is our outrage about this kind of thing? And well, it's because we've become so accustomed to it. I heard a grandmother say one time, excuse me, I heard a grandmother say, I had a grandchild over at the house, and I'm watching my usual programs that I watch most of the time. And there he is on the floor in between me and the TV, and all of a sudden I'm aware he's hearing words I don't want him to hear. And then she said, it dawned on me, he's hearing what I hear all the time that hardly registers with me anymore. So that bears thinking about, doesn't it? And if you do have a problem with it, understand it is under your control. You're never at a point where you just say, well, I can't help myself, because you can. I've noticed that through the years. Back early in my school days, I remember having a buddy that said, well, I can't help it. It just comes out. But then I got to notice, and every time his mom or his daddy was around, he could help it. And he did. He didn't say those words around his dad and mother. So, you know, we do control how we talk if we just want to. But it comes down to this. It comes down to having respect for the people around us. And it comes down to having respect for God who is over us. If you care about the people around you, you'll not subject them to such language. If you care about your influence upon others, you'll be careful about what you say. And that, incidentally, includes telling those dirty, vulgar jokes. It includes any kind of use of obscenities or profane language. But ultimately, if you care about your Father and having reverence for Him, then you will be careful about the language you use. I realize I've spoken about something that's sort of a, not just a common situation, but a sensitive situation with a lot of people. But I've spoken to you what I believe the Bible teaches about it. And that the Bible doesn't give us, don't say this word, don't say that word, but it does give us guidelines. I've brought those to your attention. It gives us principles by which we govern our language and makes us understand that we'll answer to God for what we say. And so my overall message is that in such a world as we live in, with the kind of language we hear, if you are wanting to live right, if you're attempting to be right with God, stay on guard. Don't let yourself get caught up in that. And realize that although it may be very common, and as that high school student said, everybody says it, everybody does it, so you figure, man, I don't want to be the one that doesn't. So you just get caught up in it. No, be on guard and be different. And maybe you can make a difference then by your influence in the life of somebody next to you. But ultimately, you'll please your Heavenly Father. I hope that has been of help to you today, and I thank you so much for joining me for the study. And as I always try to say to you, don't take my word for these things. You get your Bible, and you study carefully what the Bible teaches regarding these matters, for the Bible is right, because it is God's Word. I'm David Sain, bidding you a very pleasant good day.
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3: Have you ever had bad things happen to you and you wonder what good could possibly come from all of this trouble? 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But in Philippians chapter 1, while imprisoned, he writes this, "But I want you to know, brethren, that the things which happened to me have actually turned out for the furtherance of the gospel. For those who preach the gospel, hard times come. But sometimes we find that the hard times are open doors to preach the truth." Are you looking for open doors to proclaim the gospel? I hope you are. Preach the gospel and let God worry about the troubles.
2: For more from the Collierville Church of Christ, visit colliervillecoc.org.
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6: The Everlasting Gospel contains the seed principle we'll be talking about today. What we mean by the Everlasting Gospel is that the gospel is consistent throughout the ages. It never changes. It will always exist, even after this world is long gone. In the book of Revelation, the 14th chapter, verses 6 and 7, we learn about the everlasting gospel, where John wrote, "And I saw another angel fly in the midst of heaven, having the everlasting gospel to preach to them that dwell on the earth, and to every nation and kindred and tongue and people, saying with a loud voice, Fear God and give glory to Him, for the hour of His judgment is come, and worship Him that made heaven and earth and the sea and the fountains of waters." The everlasting gospel contains the concept that the God of heaven created the heavens and the earth. There's just something to that that shows us the nature of God, His infinite power and His wisdom and His knowledge. Those things are without limit to God. And it is seen very clearly in His material, physical, created universe about us. The Bible says the heavens declare the glory of God, and the firmament showeth His handiwork. Day unto day uttereth praise, and night unto night uttereth speech. Well, these things are speaking out, showing us that the material universe exhibits design, a wise design that has continued down through the centuries. For example, in the opening chapter of the Bible, the book of Genesis, in the first chapter with the creation, the seed principle emerges out of the 11th and 12th verses here on the third day of creation. You'll remember that Moses wrote about it by inspiration. He said, "And God said, Let the earth bring forth grass, and the herb yielding seed, and the fruit tree yielding fruit after his kind, whose seed is in itself upon the earth. And it was so. And the earth brought forth grass, and the herb yielding seed after his kind, and the tree yielding fruit, whose seed was in itself after his kind. And God saw that it was good. And the evening and the morning were the third day." Well, there what you have is the statement about seed yielding fruit after its kind. We are able to witness this in the springtime of the year, when the trees begin to bud and leaves begin to spring forth, when the flowers begin to blossom. We're able to see as we drive across the countryside, the farmers sowing seed in their fields with the massive machinery utilized in today's modern world. And we reflect upon the teaching of Scripture that the seed reproduces after its kind. And that has been a principle from the beginning of time, even until now. And it helps us to appreciate the fact that the gospel is the everlasting gospel. There are certain things set in motion that simply will not change. They are a reflection of the wisdom and the design of God. Every farmer can reflect upon with assurance the fact that when he sows corn seed in his field, corn will be produced. He just has confidence in that. It's an absolute fact. It's stated first in the Bible in Genesis chapter 1, verse 11, and we see it in practicality down through all the years. In the 8th chapter of Luke's Gospel, Jesus Christ is using this familiar imagery available to those people to whom he was speaking to talk about this seed principle, applying it to the spiritual realm. Jesus would often do that, utilizing very common things to the people to whom he would be speaking to serve as an illustration of underlying spiritual truths that transcend time. He's going to do that in these passages, beginning with Luke chapter 8 at verse 5. Jesus tells about a sower. A sower went out to sow his seed, and as he sowed, some seed fell by the wayside, and it was trodden down, and the fowls of the air devoured it. And some seed fell upon a rock, and as soon as it was sprung up, it withered away because it lacked moisture. And some fell among thorns, and the thorns sprang up with it and choked it. And other fell on good ground and sprang up and bare fruit an hundredfold. Now, that'd be the kind of crop that a farmer would be looking for. The seed that fell on the good ground, and the crop was a hundredfold. But you'll notice that Jesus is not here just talking about physical seed. He is using an illustration to talk about spiritual principles. Because as his disciples requested the definition of that parable, he said, beginning with verse 10, "Unto you it is given to know the mysteries of the kingdom of God, but to others in parables, that seeing they might not see, and hearing they might not understand." Isaiah chapter 9 and verse 6 is quoted a lot by Jesus during his personal ministry. There are those who have eyes to see and ears to hear, but they simply won't see and hear. Oh, they work in the physical realm. They can see clearly. Many people have eyes much better than mine, don't even need glasses or even contact lenses. Some people have better hearing. They don't need a hearing aid. But yet in the spiritual realm, some with such keen vision and sharp hearing are unable to be impacted by the truths of eternity, by the everlasting gospel, because the system doesn't work with them. There's a breakdown in their heart. And Jesus is talking about that in this particular reading, and so he's telling his disciples something in parables, and it is a very meaningful parable that he's showing them. He begins his explanation of it because they can see into the spiritual realm, and they can hear his words, and they can hear coming out of the spiritual realm the things of God. And they're going to learn about this seed principle. In verse 11, "Now the parable is this. The seed is the word of God." Oh, so Jesus wasn't just simply talking about a certain man who is sowing seed in his field. He is using that to illustrate the fact that the word of God is that seed, and it is being sown by this man. That's right. In verse 12, "Those by the wayside are they," notice he's talking about people now with this personal pronoun, "they that hear. Then cometh the devil and taketh away the word out of their hearts, lest they should believe and be saved." Notice the devil is at work. The devil can contradict the seed principle by taking it out of the heart. That is a possibility, and it is a sad reality in our world, that so much seed is being sown, and yet it is not having the effect that it could have because the devil is the prince of the power of the air. And he is having a great effect to eradicate the seed, the word of God. And there's much more that needs to be studied on that point, but we're just looking for the principles involved today. The devil takes it out of their hearts, lest they should believe and be saved. Verse 13, "They on the rock are they which when they hear receive the word with joy, and these have no root, which for a while believe, and in time of temptation, fall away." There are those two categories of individuals, and it is sad to read about it when you'll find that they hear the word and they receive it with joy. They like what they heard, but there was no staying power. They didn't have any root. They believe for a while, but in time of temptation, they fall away. Now, it may not have been some egregious, immoral temptation that caused them to fall away. That's always the case, too, but it may have just been something so ordinary and so common, like spending time with family and friends on the Lord's Day instead of assembling with the church for worship. That is so common, all too common. And yet for many, it's a temptation. They receive the word with joy. They like what they hear. They believe it for a while, And then some temptation comes along, maybe what might seem to be something minor. Maybe something major, but it may be something simple and ordinary. And the word does not have the effect it is designed to have, and they fall away. In verse 14, Jesus went on to say, "And that which fell among thorns are they which, when they heard, go forth and are choked with the cares and riches and pleasures of this life, and bring no fruit to perfection." You know, there are so many different options that we have in life. A person can go and receive an education to become just about whatever he is capable of wanting to do. If he wants to work as a mechanic, there are schools that will teach you how to break down an engine and put it back together with your own hands and tools. If a person wants to work on the human body, he can enter medical school. He's going to have to make some good grades. He'll have to be pretty sharp. But he can do it. A lot of people are doing that. A person can receive that education and do what he wants to do in the vocational realm. There are so many hobbies that people do. Gardening, and some like to work on antique automobiles. Some like to work with their hands doing needlepoint. We had the privilege of living in Spain for a while. It seems like a lot of the ladies there like to do smocking. Very tedious, tiny work. They would smock the little girls' dresses and they would be just enormously beautiful. A lot of people today like to have the hobby of working on the computer, doing genealogical research. That's another tedious and involved process. You just think of all of the things, the array of things that are presented to each one of us in this world, and you can see how it would be relatively easy for a person, upon hearing the Word of God, to then be distracted with, as Jesus describes it here, the cares, riches, and pleasures of this life, so they bring no fruit to perfection. Their lives are just filled with so many other things. Notice again, sometimes it would be bad things, but not always is it even bad things that choke out the word so that it cannot produce like it ought to. Jesus taught us to seek first his kingdom and his righteousness in Matthew 6 at verse 33. And unless we do that, the other things of life tend to move in and, like the creeping vine, choke out the healthy plant. In verse 15, Jesus says, "But," now here's a transitional word that brightens our day, "but that on the good ground are they which in an honest and good heart, having heard the word, keep it and bring forth fruit with patience." That is a wonderful thing to see. Someone, notice, who has an honest and a good heart. It's unfortunate that more people do not have honest and good hearts, because those who do are able to bring forth fruit to the glory and honor of God. They are able to hear the word, they're able to keep it, and they're able to bring forth fruit with patience. That's a wonderful thing to notice. Now, it requires an honest and a good heart. I'm saying that not many people have that, because Jesus said in Matthew 7, verse 13, "Straight is the gate, and narrow is the way that leadeth unto life, and few there be that find it. Broad is the gate and the way that lead unto destruction, and many there be which go in thereat." There's just so much going on in this world of ours, good and bad, that distract people from realizing this seed principle and the powerful change and effect that it can have on their life and the lives of others. The seed principle. Jesus said to bear this in mind, the seed is the Word of God. So in the spiritual realm, just like one would plant seed in the soil to have a flower come forth, even in the spiritual realm, the seed, the Word of God, is planted in an honest and good heart in order to have the fruit that is designed to come from that seed to bear in his life. Well, just think about it with me for a minute, if you will, today. The seed is the Word of God. The seed is the Scriptures, then. The Scriptures, the writings. They are inspired of God. I'm talking about the 66 books of the Bible, 39 in the Old, 27 in the New. The Old for our learning, and the New for our law. In the Old Testament, we find Christ concealed. In the New Testament, we find Christ revealed. One of the things that we love to do on the Everlasting Gospel television program is to offer you a free Bible correspondence course. I'd like you to know you'll receive a letter if you call the number that's appearing periodically at the bottom of the screen, or if you get on the web and you submit your information that way. You will receive a free Bible correspondence course. And In the letter that you receive, I say in there that there are, welcoming you to the study, that there are 8 courses. I want to hold these up for you today to see. It's not just one booklet, but it is rather 8 booklets comprising the course. And you take one and you answer it and answer the questions on the back, send it back to us. We will send you the second one, and just in step-by-step fashion like that, where you have a good general knowledge of the Bible from this particular Bible course. It's really a wonderful course. It was created by our late brother John M. Hurt, and many of us are indebted to him for the work he did in providing this colorful Bible correspondence course for you. Now, there is no charge for this course. You know, we're not seeking your money. We're seeking your interest in the study of the Bible, and that's something that you cannot buy. You either have it or you don't. And we're just interested in assisting you. We'll mail this right to your home. Many have. And a number of people, just since this program began this year, are already engaged in studying the Bible through this Bible course. We appreciate you, and we hope you continue to watch the program. We enjoy studying the Bible. We understand that the seed is the Word of God. When it's planted in an honest and a good heart, it continues to bring forth fruit abundantly to our betterment and to the ultimate glory of God. And so we're thrilled to be able to have that opportunity to study. When we talk about the Scriptures, that's what we're talking about, the Bible and Bible study. All Scripture is given by the inspiration of God and is profitable for doctrine, for reproof, for correction, for instruction in righteousness, that the man of God may be perfect, truly furnished unto every good work. Someone says, well, I don't need to study because I can't be perfect. The word perfect there is in relationship to one's personal growth, and it has to do with completion. You might look at a flower and say, that is perfect. Once it is full grown, that is perfect. It has reached its maturity. Well, that's what is meant by that word there in 2 Timothy 3:16 and 17. We can be perfect, mature, full grown. We can be more and more like Christ through a study of the Scriptures. And we're talking about the inspired Scriptures. Studying the Bible and the Bible alone to have the things that God would hold in store for us based upon the seed principle. Well, just as you think about the Scriptures and the seed principle, the seed is the Word of God. For the Word of God to have effect in our hearts and lives, it must be searched. Jesus said on one occasion, search the Scriptures, for in them ye think ye have eternal life, and they are they which testify of me. John 5 and verse 39. We learn in one of the apostles' missionary journeys discussed in the book of Acts, in Acts chapter 17 and verse 11, he encountered the noble Bereans. And we refer to them in that way because he said these were more noble than those in Thessalonica, in speaking of the Bereans. Why? What was it that caused them to be viewed as noble by apostles? That's pretty good, isn't it? When we think of nobility today, we think of the Queen of England or Prince Charles or someone who is gifted to be in a high-profile position of respect and esteem of a whole nation and maybe the whole world. Nobility. What is it that caused an apostle to refer to ordinary people like us as noble? These were more noble than those in Thessalonica, in that they received the word with all readiness of mind and searched the Scriptures daily whether those things were so. You know, perhaps all of us would like to be like Prince Charles or someone and have infinite wealth at our fingertips, but might not be within the realm of reason for most of us. But yet we can have the depth of the knowledge of the riches of the Word of God through a daily seeking and searching of those Scriptures and applying them. Sometimes people think that would be drudgery to be reading the Bible all the time. I would suggest that those who might think it to be drudgery haven't engaged in the practice, because there's so much in the Bible. There's a university of knowledge in the Bible. The Bible contains all things necessary to life and godliness. 2 Peter chapter 1 and verse 3. One man in the Bible wrote this, I have more understanding than all my teachers because I keep thy word. That's in the 119th Psalm that discusses the Word of God. A study of the Word of God on a regular basis, even a daily basis, is the most enjoyable practice in which a person can be engaged. A reason is because it is the seed, the Word of God, and the principles contained in it are unchanging principles. You have a solid foundation upon which to build and order your life, to train your children up in the nurture and the admonition of the Lord, and to anticipate a home in heaven when this life is over by searching the Scriptures. Well, how do you search the Scriptures? Jesus said, "Search the Scriptures, for in them you think you have eternal life, and they are they which testify of me." When we search the Scriptures, we will find in the Old Testament more than 300 predictive prophecies about the coming Christ. If we want to know more about Jesus, if we were to ask you the question, how can I know more about Jesus? You might say, well, read the Gospel accounts, Matthew, Mark, Luke, and John. Excellent answer. But also, there is a body of material in the Old Testament from which we can learn more about Jesus Christ, the Son of God. When Jesus said, search the Scriptures, he was meaning the Old Testament because Matthew, Mark, Luke, and John had not been written at that particular moment in time. The benefit of going there and searching those Scriptures enriches and deepens our knowledge of the Son of God who loved us and gave himself for us. When you go there, you find such things as the 22nd chapter of the book of Psalms, the chapter from which Jesus quoted on Calvary's cross, where he says, my God, why hast thou forsaken me? Why art thou so far from helping me? And you will see the agony of soul through which Jesus went when suspended between the twilight of two worlds on Calvary's rugged cross that day. You'll learn more and appreciate more about Jesus Christ by searching the Scriptures because they testify of him. The 53rd chapter of Isaiah tells us much about Jesus and his substitutionary and sacrificial death on the cross. You know, if you read Isaiah 53, you can understand more about how because Jesus died on the cross, he was a substitutionary sacrifice for us. God will be satisfied when he saw Jesus on the cross. That predicted in the 8th century before the coming of Jesus Christ, and we can appreciate the Lord more. Just many, many, I mentioned over 300 of these references there in the Old Testament. Jesus advised, search the Scriptures, for in them you think you have eternal life, and they are they which testify of me. Beautiful passages in the Old Testament as they are searched will point out that the Lord anticipated a coming kingdom for his Son when he would come into this world. Passages like 2 Samuel, the 7th chapter, verses 12 to 14 tell of it. Daniel 2, verse 44 tells it would be an unending kingdom. In the book of Zechariah, Zechariah will tell, in that day there will be one Lord and one King, and his name one. Passages like Zechariah 14, 6. So many verses in the Old Testament that point to the coming Christ and the establishment of his church and its unique and exclusive nature that cause us to appreciate Jesus more. So the seed principle encourages us to realize the seed is a reference to the Scriptures and that the Scriptures must be searched. Further, the Scriptures must be studied. Well, that's a little bit like saying searching, but here's what the Bible says in 2 Timothy 2 at verse 15. The apostle, writing to the young evangelist Timothy, told him that he should study to show himself approved unto God, a workman that needeth not to be ashamed, rightly dividing the word of truth. I am seeing today that there are a lot of people in our world generally who would like to present themselves approved unto God. I'm also, incidentally, observing that there are a lot of people who are not seeking God in the right way. That is, they're not following this seed principle, unfortunately. But nonetheless, if we could establish the fact, there are a lot of people who really are seeking God, you can see why we need to study. How do you show yourself approved unto God? That question is answered by studying the Scriptures. Isn't it wonderful to know that as I read certain aspects of the Bible in Old and New Testaments, that I'm able to show myself approved unto God? Because I can apply what I am reading and studying, and by doing that, I show myself approved unto God. A workman that needeth not to be ashamed. The careful student of the Bible will never be ashamed. He doesn't have anything to be ashamed of because this is God's Word. And by following that, God will never allow him to be ashamed. He'll realize that one person in God's company constitutes a majority. I like that refreshing thought. We can study to show ourselves approved unto God, workmen that need not to be ashamed. Rightly dividing the word of truth. Rightly dividing has reference to the fact that the Bible has two great divisions, Old and New Testaments. We need to understand that today we live under the New Testament law. More involved study of that can come about by reading the book of Hebrews, chapter 9, starting at verse 15. I love these Bible correspondence courses. You're going to gather that as you watch this program. And lesson number 3 is on rightly dividing the word. It is a terrific Bible study aid. showing us how to rightly divide the Word, the purpose of the Old Testament, the purpose of the New Testament, showing us how this has application to us. And then a review of a few questions, maybe 20 in number, will help us to understand more about rightly dividing the Word. The American Standard Version says handling it aright, and only by rightly dividing it can we handle it aright. Further, as you take notice of the Scriptures must be sustained. Well, what do you mean by sustained? I'm having in my mind the idea of a court presentation and an objection has been raised to a certain line of reasoning presented by one of the attorneys, and that line of reasoning is objected to, and the judge says, sustained. The objection is sustained. It is upheld. Well, what I mean in using the word sustained in regard to the Scriptures is supported by action. The Scriptures need to be sustained. They should be sustained in our life. You know, something I have learned across the years of my time here is you can't force anyone to change. You can't do it. Oh, I realize that a policeman can force you over to the side of the road and you're changing your speeding habits. He can do that, maybe for a little while, but he can do that. There are certain areas in which one person can manipulate and force and change someone else, but not usually. Change usually comes from a willing heart and mind. And it is in that regard that we are seeing the application of the Scriptures to the human heart so that we can sustain those Scriptures, carry them forward in our life. They've got to have that honest and good basis from which to grow and to develop in the heart and life of the person. When the Scriptures are supported by our action, we're going to be doing the things contained in the Scripture. I remember, and you may too, where Jesus said in Matthew chapter 7 at verse 21, "Not everyone that saith unto me, Lord, Lord, shall enter into the kingdom of heaven, but he that doeth the will of my Father, which is in heaven." And I think there's further reasoning behind his statement in Luke 6:46 when he said, "And why call ye me, Lord, Lord, and do not the things which I say?" In the Luke 6:46 passage, why are you even calling me Lord and you don't intend to do what I say? What's he talking about? We need to sustain the Scriptures. We need to support the Scriptures by action in order for them to have real meaning in our lives. One common example might be found in that passage of Scripture which says, "Let no corrupt communication proceed out of your mouth, but that which is good to the use of edifying," Ephesians 4:29. Is that the way our vocabulary is characterized? Do we always speak wholesome words, an absence of cursing, and a presence of wholesome conversation, intelligent discussion? We should let no corrupt communication proceed out of our mouth, but that which is good to the use of edifying. If we're doing that, then we're sustaining the Scriptures. And in order to really appreciate the seed principle, that's what we need to do. Also, the Bible teaches obedience to the gospel. He that believeth and is baptized shall be saved, but he that believeth not shall be damned. Do I believe the Scriptures? I must in order to be saved. We saw that in Luke 8. And am I willing to do what the Lord said when he said, "Be baptized"? Jesus said, "Do that." He that believeth, number one, and is baptized, number two, shall be saved, number three. But he that believeth not shall be damned. Well, there's a sobering passage for us to consider. Have we sustained the Scriptures in that regard? Are we referencing ourselves simply and only as New Testament Christians? We really need to be doing that in order to find approval in the sight of God. I'm happy today to have had the privilege to discuss with you the great seed principle. The seed is the Word of God, and I hope it will bear fruit in your heart and life.
2: 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We were honored to bring it to you. We would like to be a part of your ongoing study of the Bible. We're making available to you a free Bible correspondence course on our website, which is www.tegtv.com, and by calling the 800 number, and by writing us at the physical address, which is 1511 Getwell Road, Memphis, Tennessee. In the book of Romans, we learn that we must hear and believe the gospel, Romans 10:17. We must repent of sins, Romans 2:4. We must confess faith in Christ, Romans chapter 10, verse 9 and 10. And we must be baptized into Christ, Romans 6:3-5. When we obey the gospel, the Lord adds us to His church, and we are then members of the churches of Christ, Romans 16:16. If we can assist you, please contact us.
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8: Psalm 46 verse 1 says, God is our refuge and strength, a very present help in trouble. To whom do you turn when you are in trouble? Most turn to their parents, some turn to their friends. Others turn to their significant other or even their family in general. But who is the person that we often overlook that could help us more than anyone? God. When we are in a pit and we feel like we just can't get out, it is God that should be the first person we turn to. We should ask Him for guidance and the courage to push forward. If we are seeking strength or refuge from harmful things, He should be the first person that we come to for help. Why? Because as this verse says, He is a very present help in trouble. If we ask Him, He will help us because God is 100% trustworthy. Sometimes others are not so trustworthy. Today, if you need help with something in your life, turn to God before you turn to others.
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9: Welcome to Fundamentals of Christianity with Gary Colley, based on the book by R.L. Colley. Gary Colley is a father to Glenn Colley and grandfather to Caleb Colley, all of whom appear regularly on the Gospel Broadcasting Network. And now, Gary Colley.
10: Thank you, and a very pleasant greeting, ladies and gentlemen. I am Gary Colley, evangelist of the Church of Christ, and this is our Bible class, Fundamentals of Christianity. We're so delighted that you're listening and watching today. GBN is certainly a blessing to many, many people in the world, isn't it? And we believe that this class can also be a blessing to you as we study together the Word of God. We do not desire to add to, nor take from, nor substitute for that which the Lord has given. But we do want to know His will, and this is revealed to us in the book Divine. Paul said in 1 Corinthians 2, verses 9 through 11, "Eye hath not seen, nor ear heard, neither hath entered into the heart of man the things which God hath prepared for them that love Him. But God hath revealed them unto us by His Spirit. For the Spirit searcheth all things, yea, the deep things of God. For what man knoweth the things of a man, save the spirit of man that is in him? And even so the things of God knoweth no man, save the Spirit of God." Now he said, we've received not the spirit of the world, but the Spirit which is of God, that we might know the things freely given us of God. Which things we speak, not in words which man's wisdom teacheth, but which the Holy Spirit teacheth, comparing spiritual things with spiritual. We do not know what a person is thinking unless they reveal it by opening their mouth. They may be thinking something completely different from what we think. But when they reveal themselves, such as God's Spirit reveals to us His will, then we realize we can know the Spirit of the Lord. How wonderful then to have His Word and to be able to study it so that we might conduct our lives in a proper way. If we do not make our homes in harmony with God's Word, then certainly we're going to be very distressed and we will be a failure. We need to learn that whosoever looketh unto Him, heareth His words and doeth them, he'll be likened unto a wise man who built his house upon the rock. And the rains descended, the floods came, and the winds blew and beat upon that house, says Matthew 7, 24 through the end of the chapter. But it fell not, for it was founded upon the rock. But whosoever heareth these sayings of mine and doeth them not is likened unto a foolish man, built his house upon the sand. The rains descended on that house, and the floods came, and the winds blew and beat upon it, and it fell, and great was the fall thereof. We've been discussing of late the things concerning how we may sin against our children. We don't want to sin against them. We want to live so as to be the proper example before them. We want to teach them the right ways of the Lord. We want to bring before them that which will make them successful in life, do we not? Ephesians 6, 1 says, "Children, obey your parents in the Lord, for this is right. Honor thy father and thy mother, which is the first commandment with promise, that it may be well with thee, and that thou mayest live long upon the earth. And ye fathers, now ye provoke not your children to wrath, but bring them up or train them up in the nurture and the admonition of the Lord." So these are important thoughts, aren't they? We've turned back in our study to Genesis 37 through Genesis 50, and we have found one-fifth of the book of Genesis devoted to the account concerning Joseph. You remember Jacob, his father, loved him above all of his brethren, made him a coat of many colors. And then, of course, because of that, the children otherwise hated him. They hated him because their father was partial. It never fails, my friends, when there is one child to which partiality is shown, the others are going to feel slighted. So because of their hatred for Joseph, they decided when they saw him coming at 17 years of age, they would sell him into slavery. And thus they did. But really, they thought first that they would kill him. They would take his life because they hated him so badly. You know, hatred is the seed of murder, and it is that which brings murder. When Cain killed Abel, it was because of his hatred for him. Well, here we find Reuben not allowing them to kill him, but they did sell him. And he went into Egypt at the age of 17, remained there 22 years before the great famine came for Jacob and his family. And that was when he sent his sons down there to see if they could get some food. When they got there, they found Joseph, and yet they didn't know him. And Joseph knew them, and he wept bitterly when they were not looking. But, of course, Reuben said, "Did I not say to you, do not sin against the child?" You know, my friends, it's always wrong to sin against anyone, anytime, any place, upon anyone. And it is especially wrong to sin against our own children. What a terrible thing it is. Do you know how we can sin against our children? You know, by the age of 7, we ought to teach them well about heaven. And better still, the truth will they thrive if they know it when they're 5. Better yet, if at your knee, he learns when he is only 3. Best of all is when you have begun and teach to him God before he's 1. Well, that certainly is a true thought, isn't it? But how can we sin against the child? Well, we can sin, first of all, against our child by a failure to control him. We are taught that children are to obey their parents, and yet their parents must teach them to obey. If they do not teach them to obey, how are they going to know what is right and what is wrong? They do not come here knowing right from wrong. They come here with the parent in order to teach them, to train them up in the right way, to discipline when they are not doing what they ought to do. Sometimes, though, they wait too late to begin discipline. One lady was hearing a man in New York City a few years ago speaking on rearing their children, and she came up to him afterwards and said, "When should I begin to discipline my son?" The man said, "How old is your son?" She said, 5 years old. He said, "Hurry home, lady. You've already missed the best 5 years." And isn't that the truth? In Deuteronomy 21, verse 18 through 21, it says, "If a man have a stubborn and rebellious son that will not obey the voice of the father or the voice of the mother, and though they chasten him, will not hearken unto them, then shall his father and his mother lay hold on him and bring him out to the elders of the city." This, of course, our son, they must say to the elders, is a stubborn and rebellious son. He will not obey our voice. He is a glutton and a drunkard. And all the men of the city shall stone him to death with stones. So shall thou put away evil from the midst of thee. And all Israel shall hear and shall fear. Now, two things are accomplished in this, my friends. First of all, it would certainly make parents want to do better, wouldn't it? They don't want their son to be stoned. And it would cause sons, if they knew they would be stoned, to act better, would it not? So it shows two things: God's abhorrence for those who will not obey their parents, and then again, it prevents others from imitating them. Isn't it a thing that is certainly within reason that we should take care of our children? If we fail to restrain them, we're going to sin against the child. What was this problem with Eli and his two sons? Do you recall in 1 Samuel 2, verse 21 beginning? It says, "Jehovah visited Hannah, and she conceived and bare 3 sons and 2 daughters. And the child Samuel grew before Jehovah." Now, Eli was very old, and he heard all of his sons what they did unto Israel, and how that they lay with the women that did service at the door of the tent of the meeting. And he said unto them, "Why do ye do such things? For it is no good report that I hear. Ye make Jehovah's people to transgress. If one man sin against another, God shall judge him," Eli said. But if a man sin against Jehovah, who shall entreat for him? Notwithstanding, they hearken not unto the voice of their father, because Jehovah was minded to slay them. And the child Samuel grew on and increased in favor both with Jehovah and with all men. Eli here, as a whole, was a good man. But he refused to restrain his children, didn't he? He did not restrain them, and a failure in the moral and the religious realms of training his family is certainly charged against Eli. He erred on the side of parental indulgence, don't you suppose? And a lack of restraint and discipline. You know, there are many people today who sin against their children simply because they fail to restrain them. They fail to teach them early what's right and what is wrong, what they will allow and what they will not allow. Some children never make it into the world because their parents sin against the child in abortion. More than 1 million children each year are put to death in this way. What a way to sin against the child. But my friends, that does happen. There are those who do not take care of their children to learn what they're learning. Do you question your children about what they're learning in school? They're being taught evolution. No wonder they're acting like animals. They're taught they're just a higher animal. Well, that's a thought to sin against the child, is it not? We don't want to sin against our children, and yet, if we fail to restrain them, that's certainly what we will do. Today, we talk about those who are abusing children. Nobody wants any children to be abused, but parents are. Oftentimes, they are. Does the Bible say, "He that spareth the rod hateth his son"? Well, yes, it does. In Proverbs, the 13th chapter, in verse 24, "He that spareth the rod hateth his son, but he that loveth him chasteneth him betimes," or diligently. That means he corrects him. He does not stand by when he knows the young man is doing wrong and allow him to continue in that. He doesn't withhold useful discipline. Now, discipline includes teaching, and we're to teach our children. But when they do not do what we are teaching them to do, then the rod of correction must be applied. Yes, he acts as if he hates his children. He does not correct them. He spares the rod and spoils the child. You've heard that, haven't you? But that's not in the Bible. To spare the rod and spoil the child is not a Bible verse. Should great wisdom and love be used in administering discipline? Well, let's read Colossians 3, verse 20 and 21. "Children, obey your parents in the Lord," or "in all things, for this is well-pleasing unto the Lord. Fathers, provoke not your children to anger," that is, by continual fault-finding, "lest they be discouraged, losing the desire to please us." We're not to flatter them, but we are to encourage them. We are to tell them the right way and the wrong way, and we are to discipline them when they do not walk in the right way. But certainly great wisdom and love is to be used in discipline. We're never to do so because we hate the child. That shows our love for them, our concern and interest in them. What will a child do if he's left to himself? Will he bring to his mother some type of situation? Yes. You know, it says in Proverbs 29:15, "The rod and reproof give wisdom, but a child left to himself bringeth shame to his mother." Isn't that the truth? And we need to be sure that we understand that. In chapter 23, verse 12 and 14, or through verse 14, he said, "Apply thy heart unto instruction," that is correction, "and thine ears to the words of knowledge. Withhold not correction from the child. For if thou beat him with the rod," or correct him, that is, "he will not die. Thou shalt beat him with the rod and shall deliver his soul from Sheol." Now, beating is not what is spoken of here, as some people use the word beating. It means to discipline. And, of course, we're never to misuse or abuse our children, but we are to correct them. And if we do not do so, then we will find they will bring harm to themselves and to their family. Idle time is the devil's workshop. You've heard that, I'm sure. And it's true, isn't it? "Correct thy son, and he will bring rest to thee. But," he said, "yea, he will give delight to thy soul." Proverbs 29 and verse 17. There is one thing that I think we should be reminded of. If a child is taught the theory of evolution, then he'll look upon himself as an advanced animal. If a child sees the Bible is the only thing that is read in the church assembly but not at home, he will look upon it as unrelated to his daily life. If a child is taught that he is his own authority, he will look upon all authority with disrespect. And by the way, any child who doesn't respect his parents' authority will not respect the authority of the officers of the land, and certainly will not respect the authority of the elders of the Lord's church. What a sad thing not to teach one authority. And if a child is taught there is no absolute truth, then of course he will look upon the morals that he is to be following as a subject of emotions of the moment. In other words, he'll believe in situational ethics. Situational ethics says if it feels good, do it. There is no moral right and wrong, but there is. The Bible, of course, gives us the moral right and wrong. Now, if a child is encouraged to read profane and foul literature, he will look upon life with permissiveness and a perverted way. And if a child is taught that reasonable parental discipline is an infringement upon his rights, then he will look upon the parents and the teachers with contempt. But then on the other hand, if a child is taught in the right way that he is created in the image of God, then he will understand himself to have an immortal soul. If a child sees the Bible and reads it and obeys it in his house, in his education, he realizes it's true, he'll look upon it as a guide for life and eternity. If a child is taught that God and His Word are final authority, he will look upon authority emanating from Him with respect. If a child is taught that God's Word is absolute truth, he will look upon morals as subject to firm biblical precepts. If a child is taught that God hears and answers prayers, then he will look upon prayer as a source of strength and help through life. And if a child is taught that parents are responsible to God for disciplining him for his highest good, he will look upon his parents with love and respect. Certainly this is true, isn't it? It is always true. It is something we need to always see. We'll have a lifetime of memories here with our children. So it says, pause with your child when others hurry by. Walk with your child when others are running. Smile with your child when others find only frowns. Listen to your child when others appear preoccupied. Talk with your child when others prefer shouting. Praise your child when others can find only fault. Hug your child when others fail to sense the power of touch. Read with your child when others prefer television. Learn from your child when others have forsaken curiosity. Play with your child when others prefer being entertained. Discipline your child when others fail to establish limits. Apologize to your child when others pretend perfection. Pray with your child when others have lost faith. Dream with your child when others have become too cynical. These are good thoughts, aren't they? And we don't want to sin against the child. That certainly would be all out of place so far as we're concerned. Well, are respect and authority then learned and inherent characteristics? Well, they're certainly not inherent characteristics. They are learned, are they not? They are learned when they're taught by their mother and father. Indeed, that's what Ephesians 6, 1 through 4 says. And home is where it must happen. Do not remove the vases from your coffee table. Teach them not to touch them. Teach them, my friends, because you'll be in other homes when they need not touch the things that are forbidden. So if we teach our children at home, they'll know how to act in other places. They'll know how to hold their fork. They'll know how to conduct themselves when it comes to others. Well, it is important for parental authority to begin at home then, and early. Oh, yes, by all means. Hebrews 12, 9 through 13, he talks there about those things which are discipline. He says, and ye have forgotten the exhortation, which is spoken to you as unto children. My son, despise not thou the chastening of the Lord, nor faint when thou art rebuked of him. For whom the Lord loveth, he chasteneth. Now, that's not hatred or revenge, is it, when we discipline our child? But he said, he scourgeth every son whom he receiveth. If ye endure chastening, and correction. In other words, God dealeth with you as with sons. For what son is he whom the Father chasteneth not? But if ye be not chastened, whereof y'all are partakers, then are you bastards and not sons. Furthermore, we have had fathers of our flesh that corrected us, and we have given them reverence. Shall we not much more reverence and be in subjection unto the Father of lights and live? For they verily for a few days chastened us with their own pleasure, but he for our profit, that we might be partakers of his holiness. Now no chastening for the present, he says, seemeth to be joyous, but grievous. Nevertheless, afterwards it yieldeth the peaceable fruits of righteousness unto them that are exercised thereby. Wherefore lift up your hands that hang down and your feeble knees, and make straight paths for your feet, that they be not turned out of the way, lest the lame be turned out of the way, but rather let it be healed. How important then not to sin against our child. In Hebrews 5, 8 and 9, it says, though Christ were a son, yet learned he obedience by the things which he suffered. And being made perfect, he became the author of eternal salvation unto all them that will obey him. Is it important then for parental authority to begin early in the home life of a child? It certainly is, my friends. If we do not train them in the playpen, as we've said before, they may have to spend some time of correction in the state pen. And that would certainly be a hard thing for them. But we would sin against the child in that it might be our fault that they were not corrected when they should have been. Do not be afraid of your children. There are some parents, I believe, who are afraid of their children. They let their children make the decisions instead of themselves. Sometimes you wonder if the children aren't the parents and the parents aren't the children. Do not sin against the child. Do not be afraid of your child. There's a story of the great boxing champion of the world, John L. Sullivan. He was in a bar one day, the story goes, standing with a friend of his. And though the friend was drinking an alcoholic beverage, John L. Sullivan was drinking milk. And there was a short man, that walked up to him, and he towered over him, actually. But that young man heard the man say to him, "Get out of here. I don't want you in here. Don't you ever let me catch you in here again." And John L. Sullivan headed for the door. The man with him said, "Why did you let that young man talk to you that way? He was smaller than you. Well, you could have mopped up the floor with him." He said, "Yes, but you see, he was my father." And there was respect there for the father and his discipline, and it should have been. Do not sin against the child by a lack of restraint. Do not sin against the child by lack of training. If you fail to train your child, my friends, and that early, a failure to train is a sin against your child. It is your position that you are to do that. Is it important to teach and to train our children to live right and avoid wrong? Oh, yes. Yes. There's a negative there. You must teach them not only to do right, but avoid the wrong. It takes time, and it takes energy, and it takes interest. But how much it pays in the long run. Proverbs 22:6 says this, "Train up a child in the way he should go, and when he is old, he will not depart therefrom." So the positive and the negative are important in the raising of our children. A lack of training will be to sin against.

at the table to partake of your food without a word of thanks unto the Heavenly Father who provided it all for you? Do you speak only of the world and of school and of business? Or do you talk of the Lord's church and you talk of the Lord and you talk of His Word? Are the priorities of parents correct who give more time and attention and discipline in training their pets than their children? Oh, we give a lot of time to training our pets sometimes, don't we? Send them to obedience school. When we say heal, they heal. When we say stop, they stop. But when we say to our children heal, they don't heal. When we say to our children stop, they don't stop. We've trained our animals better than we have our children. Isn't that a mistake, my friends? Oh, it's not only a mistake. You sin against the child. Even in worship, there are children that don't know how to act because their parents have not taught them. They have played with them. They have certainly tried to keep them happy with food and drink, but they haven't taught them to sit still. They haven't taught them to listen or to sing or to pray with the one who's leading the prayers. You see, this is very important to a child, and his training is a part of that. So we're to train up a child in the way he should go, and when he is old, he will not depart therefrom. Since God intended the home to be a training school for children, since He wants these children in the home to be what they ought to be, if a home doesn't have that training, is it a monument of failure? Oh, it certainly is. It's a monument of failure, my friends, when children are not trained, when they are not restrained. It is certainly that which should not be. Oh, how wonderful to have our children. What a blessing to our lives they are. But we must train them right, my friends. And without that training, they will not be what they ought to be. Parents sin against the child also if they refuse to give them the right pattern and example of life. They are to be taught by these patterns. They are to be taught by the right example. They are to see in us what we expect in them. Well, are children more likely to do as we do than to do as we say? Oh, I'm afraid they are. And oftentimes we forget that we are the ones who are training them, bringing them up. Where do children learn to curse? Well, generally it's from their parents, is it not? Where do they learn to drink alcoholic beverages until they're sot drunkards or perhaps alcoholics? Is it not from their parents? Oh, too oftentimes it is. There was one time when a young lady was hurt in an automobile accident, and the officer said there was alcohol on their breath. The father was distraught completely. Why would anybody sell them that alcohol? And so he went home, and to settle his nerves, he reached for the bottle in the cabinet in order that he might have a little drink. Shouldn't it have come to home to him that that's where they got the alcohol, that that's where they learned to drink it? That's where they found the wrong example, parents sinning against their child. Where does a child learn how to lie? Where does it learn how to cheat? Well, of course, it's in the home. And if we don't keep the promises that we make, are we not abusing our children? You know, my friends, if you make a promise to a child, you do your dead level best to keep that promise. It's so important because it teaches him good practices also. Has your child ever seen you read the Bible, offer thanks in the home? These are questions that we certainly need to answer. Do you encourage the work of the Lord's church? Do you, my friends, sacrifice for the preaching of the gospel? It is important to your children. And if you do not do these things, they'll refuse the right pattern and example in their lives too, won't they? It is certainly true. Well, because of that, we need to see some things. Why did God approve Abraham when he obeyed him completely? Well, Genesis 18:19 gives us that thought. For I have known him to the end that he may command his children and his household after him, that they may keep the way of Jehovah to do righteousness and justice, to the end that Jehovah may bring upon Abraham that which he has spoken of him. Did you see that? Isn't it great that God knew Abraham? That he was able to command his children. His children listened to him because he had trained them up from birth. When he took Isaac on that high mountain to offer him for a sacrifice, Isaac didn't question his father. Isaac did what his father said. Isaac then laid on that altar and would have been killed had his father so desired.
My friend.

0: Our children need to hear our commands, and they need to make their household after that examples as we have done. Should parents exemplify in their own lives that they want their children to be? Absolutely. Good to be with you today. Hope these things have been profitable to you. But until we meet you again, we bid you now a pleasant good day.
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3: My wife was pushing a cart in the grocery store one day, minding her own business, when a man, a police officer, started staring at her. He followed her down several aisles and continued to stare. Finally, she smiled and said hello. He smiled back and said, You look like someone I know. You have a twin. To which I replied, I hope she's a nice person. He laughed and said she was indeed a nice person. Both of them then went their way. When people see you or me, who do we look like? Do we look like Jesus? Do we exhibit Christ-likeness? It's not enough to just talk about it. We must walk the walk, as Paul talks about in Ephesians 4:1, 5:2, 5:8, and 5:15. If we want to look like Christ, we'll do certain things with all people, whether Christian or not, and we'll avoid other things. For example, seek the knowledge of God's Word instead of seeking earthly knowledge or wisdom. That's what Paul talked about in 1 Corinthians 3:18 and 19. Serve others rather than expecting people to serve us, as Jesus speaks in John 13:14-17. Seek those who are spiritually lost instead of sitting placidly within our comfort zone, Matthew 28:19. Teach, and teach some more, even when we're tired, Matthew 28:20. Take a lesser position instead of seeking the higher place, Luke 14:7-9. Turn the other cheek rather than plotting revenge, Matthew 5:39 and Romans 12:19-21. Hold your tongue instead of speaking your mind, James 1:19. Encourage brothers and sisters rather than bringing them down a notch, Hebrews 12:13-14. Handle trials with grace and hope instead of despair, Hebrews 6:19. Go in humility to those who sin, rather than exposing their weakness to others, Galatians 6:1-2. Summing everything up, love others, seek their good, 1 Peter 4:8. As children of God, let us walk the walk of Christ-likeness. At all times and at every place, people should be able to say, you look like Jesus.

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By doing so, we hope to strengthen your relationship with God. 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
1: Welcome to a time of Bible readings and hymns with your host, David Kenny, of the Wadsworth Church of Christ on West Good Avenue in Wadsworth, Ohio.

Revelation chapter 9. And the fifth angel sounded, and I saw a star fall from heaven unto the earth, and to him was given the key of the bottomless pit. And he opened the bottomless pit, and there arose a smoke out of the pit, as the smoke of a great furnace, and the sun and the air were darkened by reason of the smoke of the pit. And there came out of the smoke locusts upon the earth, and unto them was given power, as the scorpions of the earth have power. And it was commanded them that they should not hurt the grass of the earth, neither any green thing, neither any tree, but only those men which have not the seal of God in their foreheads. And to them it was given that they should not kill them, but that they should be tormented 5 months, and their torment was as the torment of a scorpion when he striketh a man. And in those days shall men seek death, and shall not find it, and shall desire to die, and death shall flee from them. And the shapes of the locusts were like unto horses prepared unto battle, and on their heads were, as it were, crowns like gold, and their faces were as the face of men. And they had hair as the hair of women, and their teeth were as the teeth of lions. And they had breastplates as it were breastplates of iron, and the sound of their wings was as the sound of chariots of many horses running to battle. And they had tails like unto scorpions, and they were stings in their tails, and their power was to hurt men 5 months. And they had a king over them, which is the angel of the bottomless pit, whose name in the Hebrew tongue is Abaddon, but in the Greek tongue hath his name Apollon. One woe is past, and behold, there come two woes more hereafter. And the sixth angel sounded, and I heard a voice from the four horns of the golden altar which is before God, saying to the sixth angel which had the trumpet, Loose the four angels which are bound in the great river Euphrates. And the four angels were loosed, which were prepared for an hour and a day and a month and a year, for to slay the third part of men. And the number of the army of the horsemen were 200,000,000, and I heard the number of them. And thus I saw the horses in the vision, and them that sat on them, having breastplates of fire, and of jackneth, and brimstone, and the heads of the horses were as the heads of lions, and out of their mouths issued fire, and smoke, and brimstone. By these three was the third part of men killed, by the fire, and by the smoke, and by the brimstone which issued out of their mouths. For their power is in their mouth, and in their tails, for their tails were like unto serpents, and had heads, and with them they do hurt. And the rest of the men which are not killed by these plagues, yet repented not of the works of their hands, and they should not worship devils, and idols of gold, and silver, and brass, and stone, and of wood, which neither can see, nor hear, nor walk, neither repented they of their murders, nor of their sorceries, nor of their fornication, nor of their thefts.

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2: It's 50 degrees.

Let's pause and consider words from the wise man of old. Solomon, in Ecclesiastes 12, summarizes many things concerning his life. Oh, he had had it all. Whatever his heart's desire, he was able to get it. Many wives, much possessions of this world. But we can read in verse 13 of Ecclesiastes 12. Let us hear the conclusion of the whole matter. Fear God and keep His commandments. For this is the whole duty of man. Actually, the word duty is not found in the original language. So in essence, what it's saying is, let's fear God and keep His commandments, for this is the whole of man, the entirety, the totality of man's existence. Nothing else matters. We struggle for accomplishments in this world. We want to be successful. We want to have friends. We want to accomplish and have accolades at different times. But really, in actuality, what matters? Look at it through this eye. One moment after death, will it matter how many awards you had? Will it matter what type of home you lived in? One moment after death, will it matter how much money you had in the bank? One moment after death, nothing will matter except whether or not you feared God and kept His commandments. This is the whole of man. If we'll pause and consider the valuable instruction in this book, our life will be a better life. We'll enjoy success in the way that God defines it. And as a result, one day rejoice as we hear the Father say, "Enter in, the mansion is prepared. Fear God and keep His commandments."

0: that's on our way.
1: I'm Caleb Colley, and we're on the Rock. Many of those who attack the Genesis account of creation subscribe to a popular alternative, evolution. Charles Darwin did not create the hypothesis of evolution, but he greatly helped to popularize it. He also formalized the idea of natural selection, which is closely related to the idea of survival of the fittest. According to natural selection, negative traits will gradually be weeded out by breeding, while nature will select positive traits. These positive traits are constantly improving by mutations. Evolutionists say that natural selection explains why we have such complex organisms today. Natural selection is fraught with problems. Darwin first imagined the idea of natural selection when he visited the Galapagos Islands and found out that there were 13 different species of finches found only on those islands. Now, some species of finches had very different beaks from the other species. Darwin concluded that natural selection was at work, and he chalked it up as another evidence supporting his theory of evolution. But was this the proof Darwin needed? Far from it. Darwin had only illustrated something not very surprising, that natural environmental forces can change beak sizes over time, but finches are not changing into other kinds of birds or other kinds of animals altogether. Join us next time on The Rock.

time is but a gap in eternity. Eternity was before time began. Eternity will continue when time is no more. Life at its best is a life lived in time with eternity in mind. Abraham, the father of the faithful, as he was called, lived in time successfully with the values of eternity in mind. However, others lived in time as if time were everything and eternity did not even exist. Many people are failing today as far as eternity is concerned because they live only for the present. Are you living only for security on that rainy day, only for the present? By examining the destiny of the worldly and the wicked, we hope that you'll determine to live in time with eternity in mind. I'm Jim Dearman.

I'm Caleb Colley, and we're on The Rock. How did God inspire the Bible writers to write the books of the Bible? Now, some people believe that God dictated the Scriptures, every word, every punctuation mark, and every letter, to men who were essentially mechanical copyists. This theory of biblical inspiration is called dictation inspiration. Now, this is close to the truth, but those who believe in dictation inspiration miss something very important. You see, if God simply dictated the Bible, then the vocabulary of the Bible would be the same throughout the entire book. However, we can tell very easily that the different personalities and writing styles of the Bible writers shine through in practically every sentence of the Bible. The Bible writers expressed their own hopes, fears, disappointments, and dreams. Now, does that mean that the Bible was not inspired by the Holy Spirit? Well, of course it was inspired. God allows each writer to use his own individuality and creativity. But when the Bible was being written, God worked through each writer. The fact that each Bible book bears the mark of its writer, yet all the books agree and complement each other, is a marvelous testament to the inspiration of the Bible. The Bible is God-breathed, but that does not mean that He merely dictated it. In my opinion, He did something much more impressive. Join us next time on The Rock.

Psalm 90 and verse 10 says, "The days of our lives are 70 years, and if by reason of strength they are 80 years, yet their boast is only labor and sorrow, for it is soon cut off, and we fly away." The Bible says that if a man lives a very long life, he may live to be 80 years old. A news story told that the oldest man in the world had just turned 114 years old. Present at the celebration were his two little brothers, one who was 102 and the other who was 98. But the fact of the matter is, we're all still going to die. Hebrews 9:27 says, "It is appointed unto men once to die, and after this, the judgment." A man may live a very long life, but ultimately, the only thing that will matter is, was he ready for the judgment? I'm Don Blackwell with 60 Seconds About the Second Coming, and remember, the Lord may come again any second.

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1: At 2 Peter chapter 1, we're taught at verses 5 through 7 to diligently add to our faith the quality of virtue or moral excellence. To virtue is to be added knowledge, most preferably of the Word of God, which makes us wise unto salvation. To knowledge is to be added temperance or self-restraint in conduct. To temperance is to be added patience, a manifestation of calm endurance. To patience is to be added godliness and adoption of the character and qualities of God Himself. To godliness is to be added brotherly kindness or offerings of the same kindnesses and loyalties one would expect among brethren. Finally, to brotherly kindness is to be added charity, that quality Jesus Christ asked of all of us when He taught us to love our neighbor as ourselves. I've heard these admirable traits of character referred to as the Christian graces. It is important to take note of the fact that Peter said all these graces must be added to faith. No wonder, then, that the Hebrew writer said it is impossible to please God without faith. Today's word fitly spoken. Christ.

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3: Welcome to Search the Bible. I'm Bill Branstetter, the minister for the Marion, Illinois Church of Christ. Great to have you with us today as we search the Bible from the book of Revelation. Today we're talking about up close and personal with God. Stay tuned and we'll have our scripture reading from Revelation chapter 22.

Again, our scripture reading today, taken from Revelation chapter 22. I'm reading from the New King James Version, and we're going to read Revelation 22, 1 through 5. And he showed me a pure river of water of life, clear as crystal, proceeding from the throne of God and of the Lamb. In the middle of its streets, and on either side of the river, was the tree of life, which bore 12 fruits, each tree yielding its fruit every month. The leaves of the tree were for the healing of the nations. And there shall be no more curse, but the throne of God and of the Lamb shall be in it, and his servants shall serve him. They shall see his face, and his name shall be on their foreheads. There shall be no night there. They need no lamp nor light of the sun, for the Lord God gives them light, and they shall reign forever and ever. Today on Search the Bible, we're getting up close and personal with God. Amen.

0: Again, we'd like to thank you for tuning in to Search the Bible today as we search the Bible in the beautiful book of Revelation. So many of you like that great book, and we're going to discuss for a few minutes today on Search the Bible, Revelation 22, verses 1 through 5, and we're going to talk primarily about verse 4, seeing the face of God. If someone were to ask you, what do you expect heaven will be like, or why do you want to go to heaven? Well, some of us might say, well, I want to go to heaven to see some relatives, or I want to go to heaven to see the streets of gold and the walls of jasper mentioned in Revelation chapter 21. Or you might have another answer, but what about this answer? I want to go to heaven to see God face to face. You see, that's the picture we have in Revelation 22, verse 4, they shall see his face, and his name shall be on their foreheads, meaning we'll belong to him. You know, one of the greatest aspects of the Christian's hope is to see the Father and the Son face to face. And it's interesting, John is the one that writes about this, of course, in the book of Revelation. And he also writes about it in 1 John chapter 3, verse 2. He says, "Beloved, now we are the children of God, and it has not yet been revealed what we shall be, but we know that when he is revealed, we shall be like him, for we shall see him as he is." So when we think of heaven, we might think of the river that's mentioned in Revelation 22, verse 1, or the precious jewels and the gates of pearls and all those things mentioned in Revelation 21. For example, verse 16, the city is laid out four square. Its length is as great as its breadth. Or all those foundations mentioned in verses 19 through about verse 23 of Revelation 21. Do you think, however, about being in God's presence, and what does that do for us to realize we will be in the presence of an almighty, all-loving, all-kind, all-benevolent God who loves us and who wants us to obey him and be his? Do we think about the fact that the greatest thing about heaven is that God is there and we shall see him face to face? The Apostle John, again, brings the book of Revelation to a close with at least two pictures of how to get up close and personal with God, and his people will be in heaven and see him face to face. Revelation 21:3, "I heard a loud voice from heaven saying, 'Behold, the tabernacle of God is with men, and he will dwell with them, and they shall be his people. God himself will be with them and be their God.'" God's people, then, we know, are identifiable, aren't they? Because God's people will be with him. Remember one occasion Jesus said the sheep knew the shepherd's voice? Well, again, God's people will know God, and God will have his people. In 1 Peter chapter 2, a people for God's own possession, Christians are called, or peculiar people. And we know from Hebrews chapter 12 that there is a church of the firstborn ones whose names are registered in heaven. And then in 2 Timothy chapter 2, we get this idea again about God's people being identifiable and God knowing who his people are. "Nevertheless, the solid foundation of God stands, having this seal, the Lord knows those who are his. And let everyone who names the name of Christ depart from iniquity." So God's people will be dwelling with God. And the word "dwell" in the New Testament often means to abide or to stay put. God's children who serve him will see his face, have his signature of ownership on their heads. Well, again, the book of Revelation is unlike any other book. It's a great book. So many times people cloud the meaning of the book of Revelation in obscurity and fanciful ideas and fanciful notions, but yet there's a lot of things in this book that are very beautiful, and one of them is in Revelation chapter 22. We want to look, though, at some passages in Revelation that tell us about this look, about seeing God face to face. First of all, it will be an enlightening look. You see, we will see and will know much more about God. John 1 verse 14, in talking about Jesus, John wrote, "We beheld his glory." The word "glory" is one of those biblical words that usually refers to God. In Revelation 14:7, "Fear God and give him glory." In Revelation 15:8, the temple was filled with smoke from the glory of God and from his power. So think about this enlightening look. When the time comes that we get to heaven, if we're children of his, if we're his people, all questions we have may be answered. We'll be in heaven at last and enjoy that realm. And what will it be to like to look at the face of God? We know that no mortal can look upon the face of God and be close and personal this side of heaven. John 1:18, no man has seen God at any time. Well, someone will say, Bill, have you not read Exodus 33, verse 20? For I've seen God face to face and my life is preserved. And then it says, even the elite of God could only see his glory. Exodus 33, verse 11, the Lord spoke to Moses face to face. This statement means it was up close and personal, but not face to face as we know it. Otherwise, it'd be contradicting John 1, verse 18. Perhaps it's the same as Adam's a personal encounter with God. When God said, Adam, where art thou? Genesis 3, verse 8. All of God's children are around that throne, Revelation 4 and 5. It will be up close and personal. But again, John 1:18 says, no one has seen God at any time. The only begotten Son, who's in the bosom of the Father, he has declared him. But this will be an enlightening look. Did you hear verse 5 as I read it a minute ago? There shall be no night there. They need no lamp, nor light of the sun. For the Lord God gives them light, and they shall reign forever and ever. In Revelation 21, verses 23, we read, the city has no need of sun or moon to shine in it. Very similar statement as we find here in Revelation 22. For the glory of God illuminated it. The Lamb is its light. And the nations of those who are saved shall walk in its light. And the kings of the earth bring their glory and honor into it. Its gates shall not be shut at all by day. There shall be no night there. And they shall bring the glory and the honor of the nations into it. But there shall be no means enter in anything that defiles or causes an abomination or a lie, but only those who are written in the Lamb's book of life. So we read a little bit more about this enlightening look. It's for those whose names are written in the Lamb's book of life and those who are saved, according to Revelation 21, verse 24. But next, it will be an enrapturing look. That is, oh, the joy that will fill our hearts. God shall wipe away every tear from their eyes. Revelation 21:4. There shall be no more death, nor sorrow, nor crying. There shall be no more pain, for the former things have passed away. I'm sure everyone listening will say, yes, that will be a glorious time. Joy, because at last we see who he is. The greatest mysteries surrounding God will be uncovered. In 1 Peter chapter 1, Peter describes that inheritance that will be Christians one day.
1: 1 Peter 1, verse 8, Peter writes, whom,
0: having not seen you love, though now you do not see, yet believing, you rejoice with joy inexpressible and full of glory. And earlier he talked about the inheritance incorruptible, undefiled, that doesn't fade away, reserved in heaven for you. So there's a joy that will come. When we see him in his glory,
1: we will
0: have glad and exceeding joy. 1 Peter 4, verse 13.
1: In Luke 15:7, we have the words of Jesus saying, I say to you that likewise there will be more joy in heaven over one sinner who repents than over 99 just persons who need no repentance.
0: We'll be glad that he's not hiding his face from us. Ezekiel 39, verse 23. This means that we've pleased him. It indicates we are where God wants us to be. So the look will be an enrapturing look, a look that will bring joy to our eyes. And if we're faithful, we hear those words, well done, good and faithful servant. Enter into the joy of the Lord. Number three, it'll be an engaging look. In Revelation 4, verse 5, we see a significant statement. And from the throne proceeded lightnings, thunderings, voices, seven lamps of fire burning before the throne, which are the seven spirits of God. Those who look on God's faith won't just stand idly and gaze. The redeemed of the ages will worship together, the one who's drawn them near. And we read in verse 4 of Revelation 4, the 24 elders and the elders sitting clothed in white robes on their heads, crowns of gold. Those redeemed will worship. That involves the multitude from all nations, tribes, peoples, and tongues. Revelation 7, verse 9. One of the themes of the book of Revelation is worship God. And Revelation 5, verse 11 indicates the worship will also involve angels that'll be too numerous to count. Yes, it'll be an engaging look. And it will be an enduring look. Notice again Revelation 22, verse 4 and 5. He says, they shall reign forever and ever. You see, those who see God's face will not get bored or tired of being in His presence. Those who see His face will not long to be somewhere else. His name will be on their foreheads, a permanent marker, if you will, for somebody to see. It will also be an eternal look. In Revelation 22, verse 14, blessed are those who do His commandments, that they may have the right to the tree of life, and they may enter through the gates into that city. You know, life is relatively short. Eternity is long. Notice that they may enter into the gates into that city. Of course, the city talking about heaven. Heaven is a real place, often described as a city. Remember in the book of Hebrews, we read that Abraham waited for a city which has foundation, whose builder and maker is God, Hebrews 11, verse 10. And so heaven is a real place, isn't it? And so we know then that they may enter into the gates of that city. That is, those who are redeemed, those who are saved, those whose names are in the Lamb's book of life. And it will be an enduring look. Again, verse 24, the nations of those who are saved shall walk in its light, and the kings of the earth shall bring their glory and honor into it. This look will be one of love, and certainly the thought of heaven ought to appeal to us. Notice, again, those that will be in heaven, those that are God's people, will be those who are saved. Revelation 21, verse 24. What must I do to be saved? What must I do to be where these folks are? Well, by faith, we see the face of God when we see Jesus pictured in the Scriptures. Jesus said on one occasion, when you've seen me, you've seen the Father. Someday, if we're faithful, we'll walk in the light. And if we're faithful to Christ, we'll see the face of God in the face of Jesus. But what must I do to be saved? Well, the Bible gives us the answer to that question, but the answer is not found just in one verse alone. Some would go to Romans chapter 10, verse 13. Whosoever calls on the name of the Lord shall be saved. And they would stop right there. Others might go to John 3, 16. For God so loved the world that He gave His only begotten Son, that whoever believes on Him should not perish, but have everlasting life. But friends, we find other passages dealing with salvation, and when we put them all together, we find it's a package deal. It involves the heart of man. For example, Jesus said, except you believe in me, you'll die in your sins, John 8, 24. But that's not all Jesus said. Faith only doesn't do it. Notice He also said, whosoever confesses me before men, him also will I confess before my Father in heaven, Matthew 10, 32. Paul repeats the same principle in Romans 10, 9 and 10. And then we learn that we have to repent. Jesus said, except you repent, you shall all likewise perish. He told the apostles in Luke 24 that repentance and remission of sins would be preached in His name among all nations beginning at Jerusalem. And then 10 days later on the day of Pentecost, Peter said, repent and be baptized for the remission of sins. In Acts 17, 30 and 31, Paul said, God commands all men everywhere to repent. We cannot take repentance or confession or belief out of the equation of salvation. But is that it? Well, there's some other things also. One more thing that Jesus said you have to do. Jesus said, he that believes and is baptized shall be saved. Mark 16, verse 16. Well, again, 10 days later, Peter said, repent and be baptized for the remission of sins. The apostle Paul was told to arise and be baptized and wash away your sins, calling on the name of the Lord, Acts 22, verse 16. So, friends, if we do those things, if we believe, if we confess, if we repent, and if we're baptized into the death of Christ, Romans 6, verse 3, we'll be saved. And then if we live faithfully for Christ and live a life faithful and worthy of the gospel and of the salvation that Jesus gave us, then one day we will see God face to face. And those beautiful pictures in Revelation 21 and 22 will at last be ours.
1: Wouldn't it be wonderful to one day see the Lord's face? And in verse 6 of Revelation chapter 22, then he said to me, these words are faithful and true. And the Lord God of the holy prophets sent his angel to show his servants these things which must shortly take place. God's words are always faithful and true. So what God says about salvation, what God says about heaven, what God says about all that we've read about today in Revelation chapter 22 is absolutely true. Revelation 22, however, closes with some significant thoughts. In verse 7, I am coming quickly. Blessed is he who keeps the words of the prophecy of this book. That word quickly is an adverb of manner, not time. That is, he's coming in a quick manner. In 1 Corinthians chapter 15, Paul said, in the moment, in the twinkling of an eye. Again, in Revelation 22:12, behold, I'm coming quickly, and my reward is with me to give to everyone according to his work. So we want to be ones who are ready and willing to enter that beautiful place described in Revelation 22, verse 2, where in the middle of its street and on either side was the tree of life, where there will be no more curse, but the throne of God and of the Lamb shall be in it, and his servants shall serve him. We want to hear Jesus say, well done, good and faithful servant. And so we want to realize that the book of Revelation closes with the same message Jesus said in Revelation 22:7, Revelation 22, verse 12, and he closes with this thought, surely I am coming quickly. Jesus Christ is coming back. We don't know the day or the hour. The day of the Lord will come as the thief in the night, Peter wrote in 2 Peter 3, verse 10. It could be tomorrow, it could be the next day, but we need to be ready when the Lord comes back. And we want to hear those words, well done, good and faithful servant. Don't you want to hear those words? Don't you want to see God face to face? We hope certainly that you do. That's why you've tuned in today, to find out more about heaven and to find out more about what we have to do to be saved and to be in heaven one day with God. Friends, we would love to help you study and know the Bible better. We have a free Bible correspondence course we'd love to send you. It's 8 easy lessons, non-denominational, Bible-based, and Bible-backed. We literally have students from all parts of the country that are taking this Bible study course, working at their own pace, in the privacy of their own home, and it's conducted strictly by mail. And we would love for you to have this Bible correspondence course as part of your resource in studying what you have to do to get to heaven. And remember, it's absolutely free. We don't ask for any contributions to any ministries. We simply want to send this to you, put this in your hand, absolutely free. Now, if you'd like this 8-lesson Bible study course, simply write to us, write to Search the Bible, P.O. 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And also, don't forget, you can contact us on email, cocpreach@gmail.com, or you can contact us on the World Wide Web. And we would love to send you that Bible study course. And if you've already completed a Bible study course, or at least that one, at least, we have a second one that's 10 lessons from the book of Acts that we would love to send you. And that one is absolutely free also. And it's called Go Ye Into All the World. And we'd love to send that to you also. Either one of these, the 8-lesson beginning course or the 10-lesson course on Acts, is yours absolutely free. Remember to contact us at Search the Bible, P.O. Box 52, Marion, Illinois, 62959. We're going to close our broadcast today with a couple of statements made about heaven in other Bible passages. For example, in Philippians 3, verse 20, the Apostle Paul wrote, for our citizenship is in heaven, from which we also eagerly wait for the Savior, the Lord Jesus Christ, who will transform our lowly body that it may be conformed to his glorious body, according to the working by which he's able even to subdue all things to himself. Yes, won't it be wonderful when we're in heaven one day? Our citizenship is in heaven. That's where we belong if we're Christians. We're part of a kingdom, the kingdom of our Lord and Savior Jesus Christ. Then another passage we want to look at is Colossians chapter 3, which tells us we should be heavenly minded, although we're earth-based. If then you are raised with Christ, seek those things which are above, where Christ is, sitting at the right hand of God. Set your minds on things above, not on things of this earth. For you died, and your life is hidden with Christ in God. When Christ, who is our life, appears, then you will also appear with him in glory. Notice the term, you'll appear with him in glory. We studied what that meant in Revelation chapter 22. So, Paul writes then, therefore put to death your members which are on the earth, fornication, uncleanness, passion, evil desire, and covetousness, which is idolatry. Because of these things, the wrath of God is coming upon the sons of disobedience, in which you yourselves once walked when you lived in them. And so he encourages Christians at the church at Colossae to be the kind of people they need to be heavenly minded, although they're earth-based. And friends, we hope that you'll want to study the Bible in the privacy of your own home through that Bible study course. We hope, if you're not already, that you want to become a Christian, as the Bible indicates. Jesus said, "He that believes and is baptized shall be saved." Mark 16, verse 16. Did you know that in the New Testament time, there was no bunch of denominational churches? There was just the church. And it was a church that was built upon the foundation of the apostles and prophets, Jesus Christ himself being the chief cornerstone. And so we know then that there's one church, and that church is the one over which Christ is head, Ephesians 1, verse 22. We have a little tract we'd love to send you. It's called Just Christians. Wouldn't that be wonderful if everybody in the religious world that professes Christianity, that teaches different things and approaches everything from different ways and looks at things from different points of view, would just be Christians and Christians only? Let us always speak where the Bible speaks and keep silent where the Bible is silent. Let's call Bible things by Bible names and do Bible things in Bible ways. Won't you join us in that effort? And again, if you'd like that free Bible study course that's absolutely free, you can write for it. Write to Search the Bible, P.O. Box 52, Marion, Illinois, 62959. And remember our phone number, 618-993-5534, or you can contact us on the World Wide Web, www.marionchurchofchrist.com. Or again, we're on the Facebook page. Simply look at MarionChurchOfChrist.com. Wherever you're listening to us, we hope we have said something today to help you in your efforts to follow Christ. We hope that the picture that we've painted from Revelation chapter 22 has made heaven even more appealing to you. Perhaps you've desired in the past to go to heaven for various reasons, as we said at the outset of the broadcast. Maybe you say, "I want to go to heaven because I believe my relatives are there." Or, "I want to go to heaven because it's better than the alternative." Well, how about let's go to heaven to see God face to face, to see his Son, to see the Holy Spirit, to thank God for all those things which he has done for us. We hope that you'll want to go to heaven for that reason. And we hope our study today from the book of Revelation, especially chapter 22, has encouraged you in that effort. But again, we want to remind you, Jesus is coming back. He's coming quickly. In a moment, in the twinkling of an eye, we don't know when that day will be. But when it comes, it will be in a moment when we least expect it. Jesus said in Matthew chapter 25 that if the person who owned the house, the goodman of the house, would have known what hour the thief would have come, he wouldn't have suffered his house to be broken into. And so Jesus even indicated that he would come as a thief in the night, unexpectedly. So the Bible then indicates we should watch and be ready and on the alert, get our lives prepared for the second coming of Christ. Friends, are you there? Are you prepared for Christ to come back? If you're not, we would love to help you in the things we've mentioned today, the little tract called Just Christians, or the 8-lesson Bible study course. If you would like to study the Bible in the privacy of your own home, just give us a call, 618-993-5534. We'll try to locate a congregation of the Church of Christ near you. There will be someone in that congregation who would be happy to come and study the Bible with you. Again, our telephone number, area code 618-993-5534. Thank you so much for tuning in to Search the Bible today. We hope we have said something to help you in your efforts to follow Christ, to live faithfully for him, and to have heaven one day as your home. Again, we offer that free correspondence course. Our address is Search the Bible, P.O. 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Remember, God loves you, and we love you too, and we hope you'll be back with us again next time when once again we search the Bible.
2: Hello, my name is Griffin Collins, and I have an exciting announcement. We will begin releasing a weekly devotional on Facebook titled Matters That Matter. In these weekly devotionals, we will discuss topics that are important and specific to the Lord's church today. What does the Bible say about trusting others? Am I required to be faithful as a Christian? I pray that you will follow along with us as we explore matters that matter today.
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4: It's 7:29. Philip was a very gifted teacher and evangelist in the early days of the church. As he traveled and shared the story of Jesus, people responded. And suddenly, right in the middle of great crowds coming to Christ, God asked Philip to leave and take a trip along a 60-mile desert road between Jerusalem and Gaza. If I were Philip, it would have been easy for me to say, God, there's so many good things going on now. Why do you want me to leave? But Philip obeyed, and sure enough, he ran into a very influential man who was reading a prophecy of Jesus' death from Isaiah chapter 53. Philip asked this man if he understood what he was reading, and the man admitted that he didn't, and he asked Philip to teach him what the scripture meant, and Philip opened his mouth and preached Jesus. This eunuch commanded the chariot to stop and became a Christian. When it comes to sharing Christ to others, are we paying attention? Or are we too focused on our own schedule, what we have going on, and all the good things? Or are we taking time to share Jesus? This is Jimmy Holland. Thank you for watching GBN.
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In the final action of Paul's Better Way of Love, he revisits another theme of forbearance. It endures all things, 1 Corinthians 13:7. It is an action that bears striking resemblance to the patience of verse 4 and the bearing of verse 7. Here it points to love's ability to hold out in times of affliction. Leon Morris teases out the meaning of this verb, saying it denotes not a patient resigned acquiescence, but an active, positive fortitude. Love has a thorough tenacity in the present, buoyed by its unwavering confidence in the future. That enables us to live in every kind of circumstance with the grace and dignity becoming a Christian as an example to others of the grace and dignity of Christ Himself. Jesus endured death, even death on the cross, because of His love for me and everyone else. Even Paul's own ministry was a perfect example of such love. Love endures spite and hardship, insult and hate by trusting wholly in God.

Hi, I'm David Smith, and this is In a Word. Have you ever heard the word scapegoat? That's an interesting word, isn't it? And we sometimes use that in our speech, but did you know that's an actual Bible word? Did you know that the word scapegoat appears actually in the Scripture? Of course, it only appears in the Old Testament, and really it only appears in Leviticus chapter 16 in relation to the events of the Day of Atonement. If you go back in your Bible to Leviticus 16, that whole chapter is talking about the involvement of the high priest and the involvement of the people as they would come together and to remember the sins for the year. And in Leviticus 16:10, the Bible says, "But the goat on which the lot fell to be the scapegoat shall be presented alive before the Lord to make an atonement for him and to let him go for a scapegoat into the wilderness." And notice that word scapegoat there. Now, let me again reemphasize some of the events of that day. Leviticus 16 is talking about the Day of Atonement. And according to Hebrews chapter 10, that was a time when they came together once a year to make a remembrance of the sins that had been committed. They were honoring the fact that Jesus had, or God had involved Himself in their life with the sacrificial system to help make atonement for sin. Of course, that blood being connected to the blood of Jesus ultimately. They didn't understand it back then, but there was a remedial system in place that was part of the greater remedial system of Christ. But they came together on that occasion for that purpose. And the high priest would make the offering for the people, and sin would make an atonement sin would be atoned for by the sacrifice. And the blood offering, of course, in Hebrews 10 shows us that it was connected ultimately to the blood of Christ. And in the middle of that is the use of the word scapegoat. It was involved in the proceedings of that day. Now, as a marginal note in your Bible, you may have the word Azazel. You may hear that word being used sometimes. Both of those words mean the same thing. And it's interesting because the word scapegoat itself means entire removal, or Azazel, scapegoat, as it's translated in the Bible. Now, you ask, why is scapegoat so important? That's the Old Testament. What does that have to do with us today? You're talking about a word that is not even used in the New Testament. But the concept is, in Leviticus 16, verse 21, the Bible says, "And Aaron shall lay both his hands on the head of the live goat, and confess over him," that's over the live goat, "all the iniquities of the children of Israel, and all their transgressions and all their sins, putting them upon the head of the goat, and shall send them away by the hand of a man fit into the wilderness." What happened was with the scapegoat, as Aaron placed his hands over it and confessed the sins of the people, was that it symbolized the removal of the sins and the sending of the sins away out into the wilderness. Those sins were gone. The scapegoat bore the sins of the people. And so you have the idea of the sins being placed upon another, and that another bearing the sins of the people, taking the sins of the people away. Now, the word scapegoat may not ever be used of Jesus, but the concept is there, right? In 1 Peter 2, verse 24, Peter writes and says, "Who His own self," that's Jesus, "bear our sins," there's the idea of substitutionary sacrifice, "in His own body on the tree, that we, being dead to sin, should live unto righteousness, by whose stripes you are healed." Again, the word scapegoat is a word that's never specifically used of Jesus, but it would be difficult to miss the connection to Jesus. Our sins were laid upon Him. Not that He bore the guilt of our sin, but He did bear the consequence of the sin. He died so that we don't have to die, which is the penalty for sin. The wages of sin is death. He carried them away, making atonement for us. Now, the great thing is, Israel did this year by year. They came every year. They had a remembrance of sins. The scapegoat was sent out into the wilderness bearing the sins of the people. According to Hebrews 10, Jesus did this once for all. So the next time someone uses in speech scapegoat, remember, it's a biblical word, and it has its origin in Leviticus 16. And though it's never specifically used of Jesus, indeed, Jesus is our scapegoat. He bore our sins. He took our sins away only as much as we are willing to comply with the conditions of pardon and have Him take our sins away by His blood in believing, repenting, confessing, and of course being baptized for the remission of sins. He's a scapegoat. Even though it's not used specifically of Him. Great word, great connection between the Old Testament and the New Testament. Scapegoat. That's been our word for the day. I'm David Smith, and this is In a Word. Before

the old story of the preacher that always preached on baptism, and the brethren asked him, could he preach on something else, that they had heard so much about it, they knew what to do, but there were other things to preach. And he said, well, all right, what would you like for me to preach? And someone found the passage that said he laid the axe to the root of the tree. And, of course, the preacher took that verse and he read it. He said he laid the axe to the root of the tree. The tree fell. He used the tree to dam up the water so they could have a baptism. And today we're going to discuss baptism. Well, I realize, folks, we can swing too far one way. And on the other hand, we can swing too far the other way. The whole counsel of God needs a balance, and we need to examine what we need in the local congregations of the churches of Christ to see what needs to be delivered. In Romans 11:22, we see the goodness and the severity of God. So let us preach God's goodness, and let us also preach God's severity. Now let's think about the goodness and the severity of God. John 3:16 is called the most beloved passage in the Bible. For God so loved the world that he gave his only begotten Son, that whosoever believeth in him should not perish, but have everlasting life. In Matthew 25:41, we find that those who were living against God, Jesus said, depart from me, ye cursed, into everlasting fire prepared for the devil and his angels. So there's an option of everlasting fire. There's an option of everlasting life. Dear friends, which one will you choose? I think we know the answer. And I'm Jeff Archie, and well, that's my humble opinion. Come.

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1: Psalm 147, verse 3 says, "He heals the brokenhearted, and he binds up their wounds." The power of prayer is quite literally powerful. God is so many things. He is the Alpha and the Omega, the first and the last, the beginning and the end. Revelation 22, verse 13. He is the giver of life, both presently speaking and eternally speaking. But something that has always baffled my mind is his ability to bind the wounds and heal the hearts of the emotionally and physically downtrodden. When others fail to comfort us, God will never fail to comfort us. If we have emotional wounds that need binded, or a broken heart that needs mended, it is he, the healer and comforter of his children, that will do the binding and the mending. Psalm 30, verse 2 says, "Lord my God, I called to you for help, and you healed me." Today, if you have emotional hearts or wounds that need mended or help in any way, turn to God so that he can do one of the things that he does best: comfort and heal his children.
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4: Welcome to Good News Today, the program where you will always find good news, no matter what else is happening in the world. I'm Jim Dearman, your host for Good News Today. Thank you so much for joining us for another edition of our program. And as always, I want to tell you what's coming your way on today's edition. Of course, our devotional time begins every program, consisting of scripture reading, beautiful singing segment, and then a brief study of our scripture. And today we go to John chapter 15 to look at the first 8 verses of John 15, one of the great I Ams in the gospel according to John, where Jesus depicts himself as the true vine. So many wonderful lessons to glean from this text, and we'll look at as many as we can, time permitting, in just a moment. But, of course, let me tell you what else is coming your way following our devotional time. Cody Boston is with us for another excellent Cody's Corner, very popular segment on Good News Today, and we appreciate the work that Cody does, and you will not want to miss this one, nor will you want to miss Something to Share. And Mark Teske, our Good News Today co-producer, always has something to share that's worthwhile indeed from the Word of God. So he'll come your way a little bit later on. And then our final segment is our Have a Bible Question segment. Dighton Montgomery and Troy Spradlin handled that segment for us so very well. And today, the question is this: what is meant by the term elect in 1 Peter chapter 1 and verse 2? What is meant by the term elect? Very important question. And they'll deal with it as they always do from the Word of God. And speaking of the Word of God, we go to that Word now as we read those 8 verses we mentioned a moment ago. John chapter 15, verses 1 through 8. And we hope you have your Bibles open and that you're ready to read along with us. "I am the true vine," Jesus says, "and my Father is the vine dresser. Every branch in me that does not bear fruit, he takes away. And every branch that bears fruit, he prunes, that it may bear more fruit. You are already clean because of the word which I have spoken to you. Abide in me, and I in you. As the branch cannot bear fruit of itself unless it abides in the vine, neither can you unless you abide in me. I am the vine, you are the branches. He who abides in me, and I in him, bears much fruit, for without me you can do nothing. If anyone does not abide in me, he is cast out as a branch and is withered. And they gather them and throw them into the fire, and they are burned. If you abide in me and my words abide in you, you will ask what you desire, and it shall be done for you. By this my Father is glorified, that you bear much fruit. So you will be my disciples."

0: We're back for the study portion of our devotional time, looking at one of the great I Ams in the Gospel according to John. And this one, of course, I am the true vine. This is within the context of the Lord's addressing his disciples not long before his betrayal and ultimate crucifixion, and of course then his ascension back to the Father. You have in chapters 14, 15, and 16 this material recorded and some tremendous lessons there. And in this particular address, Jesus alludes to the figure of the vine, the true vine, and his Father as the vine dresser. I am the true vine. It's interesting that he says, I am the true vine, because there were some typical references to Israel as a vine or a vineyard of God in the Old Testament. Isaiah chapter 5, for example, is one of those where there is a reference to God's people of old, the Israelites, being his vineyard, and the idea of the vine. But Jesus, he says, I'm the true vine. I'm the fulfillment of all of those references. I am the true vine. My Father is the vine dresser, indicating the very close, obviously closest of all relationships that existed between Jesus, the Son, as he came to this earth, and God, the Father. But then there's a reference to the branches. And this is interesting because there, tragically, is a great deal of misapplication, misunderstanding about who the branches are here in this figure that the Lord uses. Every branch in me, he says, that does not bear fruit, he takes away. And every branch that bears fruit, he prunes that it may bear more fruit. Now, there are those who contend that this is a depiction by Jesus of the denominational arrangement that so tragically exists in our religious world today, calling itself Christian, and that is so divisive, really, with different doctrines, different names, all of which are contrary to the teaching of Scripture and the teaching of Christ. But there are those who claim that Jesus is the vine and the denominations are the branches. But that simply will not hold, because he makes it abundantly clear as to who the branches are in his treatise here to his disciples. Notice it. Every branch in me that does not bear fruit, he takes away, and every branch that bears fruit, he prunes that it may bear more fruit. He goes on, you, he's speaking now to the disciples, you're already clean because of the word which I have spoken to you. Abide in me, and I in you, as the branch. To whom is he speaking? To individuals. In this case, individual disciples. And he refers to them again as the branch. As the branch cannot bear fruit of itself unless it abides in the vine, neither can you. You who? You branches. You individuals. Not denominations, but individual disciples. You cannot bear fruit unless you abide in me. Then again, he comes back to it in verse 5. I am the vine. You are the branches. Now listen to this. He who abides in me. I am the vine, you are the branches, he who abides. The he refers back to you are the branches, and he refers to an individual disciple again, not to a denomination. It can in no way refer to the denominational arrangement that so tragically exists and divides the religious world today. Now he goes on, he who abides in me and I in him bears much fruit, for without me you can do nothing. Now notice what he does in verse 6. He says, if anyone, there it is again, if anyone does not abide in me, anyone, individuals, clearly, not denominations, if anyone does not abide in me, here it is again, he is cast out as a branch and is withered, and they gather them and throw them into the fire, and they are burned. So, obviously, Jesus is the true vine. The individual followers of Jesus are the branches. And if we do not follow him, we're cast forth, and we are ultimately destroyed eternally, punished eternally, in other words. I want you to notice something, though, before we close our devotional time, about the emphasis here in these 8 verses that Jesus places upon the Word. and the power of the word. You go back to verse 3. He says to his disciples, you are already clean because of the word which I have spoken to you. What does that tell us about how we are cleansed? You're clean because of the word which I've spoken to you. Obedience to the word of Christ brings about cleansing. It is not some better felt than told experience. It is not some direct operation of the Holy Spirit. It is obedience to the word given to us by the Holy Spirit that produces purity of heart, cleansing from sin. Now, when you drop down to verse 7, you see this emphasis once again on the word. If you abide in me and my words abide in you. Isn't that interesting as to how Jesus puts that? If you abide in me and my words abide in you. How is it that we abide in Christ? By being obedient to his word. And how does he abide in us? Through some personal, direct indwelling? Well, certainly not. But by faith. Christ dwells in our hearts by faith, Paul wrote to the Ephesian brethren. But if you abide in me, and Jesus puts it this way, and my words abide in you. That's the key to abiding in him, is having his words abide in us. And where are those words to be found? Upon the pages of the New Covenant, the New Testament, the last will and testament of Jesus Christ. And then he assures his apostles here, you will ask what you desire and it shall be done for you. And of course, we clearly see from other passages of Scripture that the child of God, the true Christian, can ask and he will always receive an answer. But he must ask in harmony and in accordance with the will of God. And of course, sometimes the answer may be no, because God always knows what's best even when we do not. But we can be assured that to the faithful child of God, an answer will always come. He will hear, and he will answer in terms of what's best for his people. And then he concludes in verse 8, by this my Father is glorified. By what? That you bear much fruit, and so you will be my disciples. But how is it that we bear fruit? By adhering to the word of God, the last will and testament of Jesus Christ, that new covenant. Great text in one of the great I Ams in John 15, 1 through 8. I am the true vine. We must make sure that we are one of the branches. And we can be sure of that by expressing our faith in Christ through repentance of sin, confessing him to be the Christ, and then being buried with him in baptism for the forgiveness of our sins, just as the New Testament so clearly and abundantly tells us we must do. Well, that's it for our devotional time. Time now to join Cody Boston at another excellent Cody's Corner segment.
1: Welcome to Cody's Corner. Today, I want to go back to a text that we've looked at before in 2 Timothy chapter 2. As we continue to think about the word consider, to think upon, to heed, to ponder certain things that Scripture tells us to think about. And as we get ready to go back there, we've talked about a soldier in the past and how we're fighting a battle, and we need to realize we're fighting this battle. And so Paul's telling Timothy, don't be distracted by other things. Realize that you're fighting a battle as a soldier for Christ. You're going to endure hardship. Don't procrastinate and put off these things, but stay true in doing what you should do and need to do as a Christian. And so for us, that's kind of what we want to be reminded of in this passage. And we looked at the soldier. And today, I want to talk to you about the second image that Paul gives us there in 2 Timothy, the second illustration, and that's the athlete. If you have a Bible, go ahead and go to 2 Timothy 2, and we're going to read a couple of verses in 2 Timothy 2. If you pick with me back up in verse 5, it's already talked about the soldier. It says in verse 5, also, if anyone competes in athletics, he is not crowned unless he competes according to the rules. So the soldier is mentioned first, and it talks about not going back and entangling himself with the affairs of the world, but focusing on the battle and fighting the battle. Then there's the athlete. And with the athlete, there's something specific mentioned that says the athlete follows the rules. Don't cut corners. It's very tempting in our lives to try to get ahead as quickly as possible at work and in our community, whatever it might be. And so sometimes there's the temptation to cut corners to get there as quickly as possible. As Christians, there are rules to be followed. We must follow those rules. And Paul is talking about an athlete competing. He says, when you're competing in a race, you can't cut corners and win the race and expect to have that victory and celebrate that victory as if you did it the right way. Paul is saying there's a right way to do it and a wrong way. Don't cut corners and do it the wrong way because it seems easier, but endure the hardship that you're facing and focus on the reward and finish the race faithfully. In fact, Paul loves this imagery of racing. He uses it in 2 Timothy 4, verses 6 through 8, when he talks about fighting the good fight, keeping the faith, finishing the race. He uses this in Hebrews 12, verses 1 through 3, when he says, "We're surrounded by this great cloud of witnesses. Let us run with endurance the race that is set before us, with our eyes fixed on Jesus." We are soldiers in God's army. And as Christian soldiers, we're fighting a battle every day. We need to be ready for the battle and not get entangled with the affairs of the world to where it distracts and pulls us away from the battle. But as athletes, we're running a Christian race, trying to get to the finish line. We need to realize there's a right way to get there, and there's a wrong way. Don't cut corners in your life. Don't try to cut corners in your faith, but stay faithful and follow God's word. There are things laid out for us to follow. Trust them and obey them. This week, be a soldier for Christ and run the race with endurance the right way. Well, that's it for my corner of the world. I hope you have a blessed day.
0: Our thanks to Cody Boston. He always does an excellent job with his Cody's Corner segments. And Mark Teske always does an excellent job, as he has something to share, but he'll do that after we take a brief but important information break. We'll be right back.
2: 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We'd like to hear from you. Hearing from our audience is always good news to us.
3: Hello, friend. I've got something I'd like to share with you. Have you ever heard someone give the excuse for their bad behavior by saying something like, "Well, that's just the way I am"? Maybe they say things that hurt other people and excuse it by saying, "Well, that's just the way I am." Maybe they cheat on their spouse and try to justify it by saying, "Well, that's just the way that I am." Have you ever stopped to think about what that really means? Since we're all created by God, such a statement is really an indictment of God. In effect, when you say, "That's just the way that I am," you're saying that God created you in such a way that you're incapable of keeping yourself from sin. Now, everyone's subject to temptation of some sort, but we're responsible for our own actions when we choose to give in to that temptation. God doesn't make you commit sin. It's something you choose for yourself. We need to stop trying to find excuses for our sin. Stop blaming God for your poor choices. Why don't we use that phrase a little differently and use it instead to glorify God? For instance, "Why are you so concerned about the welfare of others?" "Well, that's just the way I am." "Why do you always go visit people who are in the hospital?" "That's just the way I am." Why do you always attend the services of the Lord's church? Because that's just the way I am. Why are you always telling people about Jesus? That's just the way I am. See what a difference that makes? Start making right decisions in their life, and then share this with someone else.
0: Our thanks to Mark Teske. We appreciate those segments, and we appreciate Mark, our excellent co-producer of Good News Today. It's great to work with Mark. Coming up, it's our final segment, Have a Bible Question, with Guyton Montgomery and Troy Spradlin. And remember, we previewed this question earlier. What is meant by the term elect, as Peter uses it in 1 Peter 1 and verse 2? These good brethren will deal with that after we take another brief break.

0: It's time now to join Troy Spradlin and Guyton Montgomery for the Have a Bible Question segment today. And remember, we previewed this earlier. What is meant by the term elect in 1 Peter 1, 2? There, Peter addresses these pilgrims of the dispersion, and he refers to them as being the elect, elect according to the foreknowledge of God. What is meant by that term? Does it mean, as some contend, that we're predetermined, predestinated, and that there's nothing we can do about our own salvation? Well, we'll get the answer to the question, as we always do, from the Word of God, from Guyton Montgomery and Troy Spradlin. Here they are.
1: Hey, Troy, have you ever been elected for something before?
2: No, I can't say that I have.
1: I never have either. I don't know if that would work out or not.
2: Okay, where's this going?
1: All right, well, the question that comes in today has to do with the word elect from 1 Peter chapter 1 and verse 2. And it wants to know who are the elect. And I think what we've got to do is kind of qualify this just a little bit, one, with context, and second, to realize that this isn't really talking about the idea of somebody that is been chosen beforehand and appointed into as far as an individual.
2: Okay.
1: But more of the idea of a group of people. But we'll talk about that as we proceed. But we really need to go back to verse 1.
2: Okay.
1: Here it says, Peter, an apostle of Jesus Christ, to the strangers scattered throughout Pontus, Galatia, Cappadocia, Asia, and Bithynia, elect according to the foreknowledge of God the Father through sanctification of the Spirit unto obedience and sprinkling of the blood of Jesus Christ, grace unto you and peace be multiplied.
2: All right. Well, the first thing that jumps out to me before you can answer the question of what that means is you got to look at context of the words themselves. There's some interesting words there.
1: Mm-hmm.
2: Like the word I have in my Bible, you said stranger. Mine has the word pilgrim. Well, that means somebody who doesn't live in the country where they are. In fact, I know some versions even say sojourner there.
1: And you're reading from which version?
2: This is New King James.
1: Okay, I got King James, and those are really the same principled words.
2: Right. And then you had scattered.
1: Mm-hmm.
2: This one has the word dispersion, and their other versions are going to have something along those lines. And that's a reference to being dispersed throughout the entire Roman kingdom.
1: And we know that happened according to Acts chapter 8 because of the persecution that came on the church.
2: Exactly. And so knowing that, then you get to the word elect. And what's happening here is Peter is essentially using some Old Testament words
1: mm-hmm.
2: in order to describe this. Because Abraham, for example, was a sojourner. He was a pilgrim. You had the Jewish nation dispersed because of captivity. And then he gets to the word elect.
1: Oh, wow.
2: And who were the Jewish nation?
1: They were the elect of God.
2: God's chosen people. In fact, in Deuteronomy chapter 4, Moses says, and because he loved your fathers, therefore he chose their descendants after them. There's that idea.
1: And what Peter's writing to are the Christians
2: yes.
1: that are now the appointed, the yes. elect, those that are the seed of Abraham because of the seed being Jesus Christ. And that's what verse 2, according to the foreknowledge of God our Father. Remember, Ephesians chapter 1, 2, 3, the eternal purpose
2: there it is.
1: That God had was that through Jesus we would find spiritual blessings.
2: Yes.
1: So who is he writing to? Who are the elect? It's the ones that are the children of God, the ones that will obtain the inheritance, the ones that have forgiveness because they are in Jesus Christ.
2: Amen.
0: And our thanks to Troy Spradlin and Guyton Montgomery. Yes, God has predetermined the plan, but he hasn't predestined or predetermined the man. We must respond to that plan, and it's up to us to do so. Our thanks to Guyton and Troy for handling that question and for the great job they do each time with Have a Bible Question. We hope you'll take advantage of the contact information we've given you in the program today. 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Thanks for being with us. We look forward to seeing you next time.

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1: Thanksgiving time might come around any day now. And when it does, you might eat a lot of food. And if you eat a lot of food, you might become filled. You might become full. You might even become overfilled. In Philippians chapter 1, Paul says to the Christians in Philippi, he says, being filled with the fruits of righteousness, which are by Jesus Christ to the glory and praise of God. Let me ask you this. Is your life filled with the fruits of righteousness that come by being a Christian, being attached to the vine, which is Jesus Christ, John chapter 5? Are you filled with the fruits of righteousness so that your life brings glory to God? If not, why not? Be filled with Christ today.
0: For more from the Collierville Church of Christ, visit colliervillecoc.org.
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3: Welcome to Good News Today, the program where you will always find good news, no matter what else is happening in the world. I'm Jim Dearman, your host for Good News Today. Thanks so much for joining us for another edition of our program. And as always, I want to preview what's coming your way on this edition of Good News Today. Of course, we will begin, as we always do, with our devotional time, consisting of our scripture reading, beautiful singing, and then a brief study of that scripture. And today we go back to the 119th Psalm. If you have been a regular part of our audience for any time, you know that we've been working our way through this beautiful Psalm, the longest chapter in the Bible, Psalm 119. And we have been looking at the various paragraphs from time to time. And as we have talked about before, it is a Psalm which in virtually every line exalts the Word of God. And this section is no exception. Today we will look at verses 113 through 120 of the 119th Psalm. So get your Bibles if you don't have them already and be ready to read along in just a moment with us. And in the meantime, let me tell you what's coming your way following our devotional time. Cody Boston comes along with another Cody's Corner. And he's been talking recently about some figures that the Apostle Paul used in 2 Timothy 2, 1 through 7. And one of those figures, the one about which Cody will speak today, is the farmer. And the key word here is consider. And you will want to consider what Cody has to say, as always. And then following that, it is something to share. Yes, Mark Teske, our co-producer of Good News Today, has something to share as he discusses God's care for all of us. And it's a most uplifting segment. You will not want to miss that. And our final segment is our Have a Bible Question segment, featuring Guyton Montgomery and Troy Spradlin. And they will be dealing with this question today. Can a person receive the baptism of the Holy Spirit today? What does the Bible tell us about the baptism of the Holy Spirit? There's a great deal of misunderstanding in the religious world about the Holy Spirit. So this is an important question. We're so glad that you have come our way for another edition of Good News Today. Now let's go to the 119th Psalm and let's read this 8-verse paragraph, beginning with verse number 113. I hate the double-minded, but I love your law. You are my hiding place and my shield. I hope in your word. Depart from me, you evildoers, for I will keep the commandments of my God. Uphold me according to your word, that I may live, and do not let me be ashamed of my hope. Hold me up, and I shall be safe, and I shall observe your statutes continually. You reject all those who stray from your statutes, for their deceit is falsehood. You put away all the wicked of the earth like dross. Therefore, I love your testimonies. My flesh trembles for fear of you, and I am afraid of your judgments.

0: And we are back for the study portion of our devotional time, and we're looking today at another paragraph in the beautiful 119th Psalm. And we have been looking at these various paragraphs from time to time, working our way through the longest chapter in the Bible. And as we have mentioned more than once, this psalm is an alphabetic psalm. Each paragraph of 8 verses begins with one of the letters of the Hebrew alphabet. And today, this one from the Hebrew alphabet corresponds to the letter S in our alphabet. And remember, too, that each verse in the 8 verses that comprise the paragraph here, each of them begins with that same letter from the Hebrew alphabet. And so that's a little bit of review for us as to some of the things we've brought out when we've studied this beautiful psalm before. Now, let's go to verse 113. I hate the double-minded, the psalmist writes, but I love your law. So we see a contrast here. And the contrast is between hate and love. And it's not that God's people are to hate individuals, but God's people are called upon to hate sin, and as God hates sin. He hates every false way, as the psalmist himself expresses in the Psalms as well. So I hate the double-minded. You know, when we think of the double-minded, the one who is wavering, we think about James and what James wrote in James 1 and verse 8. The double-minded man is unstable in all his ways, like a surge of the sea driven and tossed by the waves, James describes him there. And so in that context, in James, James is talking about the importance of approaching the throne of God through prayer for the Christian and doing so with great confidence and faith. But here the psalmist, and the King James rendering here is vain. I hate the vain. The New King James says the double-minded, those who are not firmly fixed on God's word and with a strong faith and belief in God. But I love your law. Hate versus love. Not hate for the individual, but hate for the sin that tragically so characterizes so many people in our world today. Then in verse 114, the psalmist writes, you are my hiding place and my shield. You are my hiding place and my shield. God is our refuge and strength, a very present help in trouble. That's Psalm 46, verse 1, and that's very reminiscent of what the psalmist here has written. When you go over to Psalm 84, there's a statement in Psalm 84, verse 11, concerning God as a shield that is very reminiscent of what the psalmist writes here. In Psalm 84 and verse 11, for the Lord God is a sun, S-U-N, and shield. The Lord will give grace and glory. No good thing will he withhold from those who walk uprightly. So here the psalmist in Psalm 119 says, you are my hiding place and my shield. And then he adds, I hope in your word. Hope. What a wonderful thing hope is. And what a tragic thing it is to think that we have no hope. I've mentioned in sermons before that I have seen or heard of towns that were named New Hope, but I have never heard of a town anywhere named No Hope. New Hope is a positive thought. No Hope is perhaps the most negative thought that one could contemplate. And at one time, if we are Christians today, there was a time when we were not Christians and we were without that hope, without hope and without God in the world. But thanks be to God that through His only begotten Son, He has made available to us the means by which we can have the greatest hope there is, the hope of heaven and the confidence and the joy and the peace that is a part of living the Christian life. Of course, we have to make sure that we have come into that covenant relationship with God in Christ in the only way that we can, and that is as the New Testament teaches us to do it, And that teaching is to believe with all of our heart that Jesus Christ is the Son of God, to repent fully of our sin, change our mind about that past life, determined to lead a new life, confess with our lips that Jesus is the Christ, and then to be buried with Christ in baptism for the forgiveness of sins, as is clearly taught by example and precept throughout the New Testament. And the psalmist reminds us here that hope is tied to the Word. How do we learn to do those things I've just outlined from Scripture that gives us that hope in Christ? Through the Word. It's the Word that tells us to believe, to repent, to confess Christ, and to be baptized. And it is that Word that is all sufficient, that furnishes a man completely to every good work. And so, indeed, hope is a tremendous, tremendous entity, a part of the Christian life that is so, so precious to those who have that hope. Now, we go on in verse 115, and the psalmist says to evildoers, he addresses evildoers, "Depart from me, you evildoers, for I will keep the commandments of my God." And so that's reminiscent of another psalm, really, when he says, "Depart from me, evildoers," because remember the very first psalm reminds us of the man who is blessed. Who is that man? "Blessed is the man who walks not in the counsel of the ungodly, nor stands in the path of sinners, nor sits in the seat of the scornful. But his delight is in the law of the Lord, and in his law he meditates day and night." He departs from evil and he departs from evildoers. Paul reminds us in 1 Corinthians 15:33 that evil companionships corrupt good morals. Well, our time is running out for our devotional time, so we need to hurry through the remainder of these beautiful verses. So much could be said about them. But he says, "Uphold me," verse 116, "uphold me according to your word that I may live." Again, look at the emphasis upon the word. It's the word that gives life. Jesus, in his earthly ministry, said, "The words that I speak, they are spirit, they are life." The spiritual life that we have in Christ, if we're in Christ, is through the Word. And we maintain that relationship with God and Christ through that Word. So he says, "Do not let me be ashamed of my hope." The Christian should never be ashamed of the hope that he has in Christ, and always willing not only to live it before others, to live the Christian life, but to tell others that they too can have that same hope, that same joy, that same peace in Christ Jesus. Verse 117, "Hold me up and I shall be safe, and I shall observe your statutes continually." And then in verse 118, "You reject all those who stray from your statutes, for their deceit is falsehood. You put away all the wicked of earth like dross. Therefore, I love your testimonies." And finally, verse 120, "My flesh trembles for fear of you." In other words, he stands in awe of God, and I'm afraid of your judgment. It's a reverential fear. But Romans 11:22 reminds us, "Behold, therefore, the goodness and the severity of God." God is good, but God is also just. And so his goodness has given us the gospel. His justice demands a sacrifice that was worthy of the forgiveness that is forthcoming from the God of heaven through Christ. And that sacrifice was the darling of his bosom, Jesus Christ himself. And when we avail ourselves of that sacrifice through obedience to the gospel, we have that wonderful hope. Well, that's all the time we have for our devotional time. Time now to join Cody Boston as he looks at another beautiful illustration that Paul uses concerning the farmer. Here's Cody Boston.
1: Welcome to Cody's Corner. Today, I want to continue to look at the word "consider." I want to go back to a verse, a group of verses that we've been looking at, a passage there in 2 Timothy 2. And I want to talk about a third image, a third illustration that Paul gives us to think about in terms of our obedience to God and running a race for God as an athlete and fighting in a battle as a soldier. And there's a third image he gives. And I know that we don't have an actual object to have in front of you, but as you think of these things, I hope that maybe you can connect with them from the images that Paul gives us in 2 Timothy 2, verses 1 through 7 there, to be reminded of your commitment and in what ways you should commit and stay faithful in that commitment. In 2 Timothy 2, verses 1 through 7, Paul talks first about this, that he says you're going to endure hardships, and he wants us to be ready to endure those hardships. And he says you're going to endure hardships, and then he uses an image of a soldier. He says a soldier doesn't go back and entangle himself with the affairs of the world. And it's this idea that you're going to endure hardships. This isn't fun. It's not exciting. It's not something you look forward to. But don't put off doing what you should do as a Christian to avoid the hardship, because the hardship's coming. So as a soldier, don't go back and entangle with the world. Fight the good fight of faith. And then he uses another image. He says, as an athlete, run the race the right way. Paul loves the imagery of running a race, and he uses it often. And here he's saying, specifically, don't cut corners. Run it the right way faithfully. There are rules to be followed. Follow those rules. When God's word lays something out for you, even though it might seem tough or difficult, or it might result in enduring hardship, run the race obediently. And then we get to the third image. So if you have a Bible, go to 2 Timothy 2, and we're going to read a couple of verses in 2 Timothy 2 to see this third illustration that Paul gives. He says in verse 6, the hardworking farmer must be first to partake of the crops. Consider what I say, and may the Lord give you understanding in all things. There's our word consider, and this consider is connected to the soldier, the athlete, and now the farmer. As we think about farmer, often in both ancient and modern worlds, the main laborers on a farm would be tenants, but the landlord would actually own the crop. And he might only give a small portion of that back to those that had been working hard on that crop. So here Paul is saying the person who's working hard should be the one to partake of what they've been working hard to produce. Well, how does that connect with us spiritually? What can we take from that? Here, he says, as a soldier, don't go back and entangle with the world, but fight this fight. He says, as an athlete, don't cut corners and don't avoid the rules, but follow them, run the race the right way. And as a farmer, he's saying, don't sit back as some absentee landlord who's not present, but then expects to show up and reap the benefits of the hard work of other people. Work hard. We know that we are sowing the seed of the kingdom. As we read in Matthew 13, we're the sower and we've got the seed to share with the hearts of people. Let's make sure that we are working hard as sowers in the kingdom, that we're not cutting corners, that we are truly obedient and hardworking in the kingdom. This week, as you go to work, as you go throughout your day, sow the seed wherever you go, and work hard. Don't just reserve yourself and pull yourself back and then expect to be rewarded or reap the benefits of someone else's hard work. But you yourself need to work hard as farmers in the kingdom of God. Well, that's it for my corner of the world. I hope you have a blessed day.
0: Our thanks as always to Cody Boston for another excellent Cody's Corner. Coming up, it's an excellent Something to Share segment with our Good News Today co-producer, Mark Teske. And that comes your way after a brief and very important information break. We'll be right back. You may have questions or comments about Good News Today. 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That's 1-877-384-7221. We'd like to hear from you. Hearing from our audience is always good news to us. We hope you'll take advantage of that contact information. 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Check that out. Right now, we're going to check out Mark Teske. He has something to share.
2: Hello there, friend. I've got something I'd like to share with you. A hospital chaplain noticed a distraught man sitting alone in the chapel of the hospital. The chaplain went in there, sat next to the man, and waited for several minutes. When the man suddenly noticed the chaplain sitting there, he apologized and started to leave. The chaplain begged him to stay and asked the man if he had cast his cares upon the throne of the Almighty God. The man responded, "I would just as easily cool my throat with the Milky Way or play billiards with the stars as to have the Almighty God notice a wretched, miserable creature like me." The man's thoughts are similar to the psalmist's words in Psalm 8:4. "What is man that you're mindful of him, and the son of man that you visit him?" God truly is magnificent and awesome, and it does us well to contemplate his majesty and power from time to time. But there's more to God. The psalmist continues in the next verse, "For you have made him a little lower than the angels, and you have crowned him with glory and honor." You see, God considers us his crowning achievement, and he cares for us very much, both collectively and individually. He cares for us all in that he sent his son that we might have eternal life, John 3:16. He also cares for us individually, so much that Jesus tells us the very hairs of our head are all numbered, Matthew 10, verse 30. Our view of God needs to be balanced. He is magnificent, mighty, and divine, but he's also caring, loving, compassionate, and understanding. We truly are blessed that God Almighty has taken interest in us. Spend some time wrapping your mind around God's majesty and his care for us, and then share this with someone else.
0: We appreciate Mark Teske's excellent segment, reminding us of God's tremendous care and love for us. Coming up, it's our final segment. It's Have a Bible Question, and a question dealing with the baptism of the Holy Spirit. You will not want to miss this. It's coming your way after one more brief break.

0: And in fact, Paul would write and say, if there's not someone there to understand, be quiet.
1: That's right.
0: So a lot of people get misled about the idea of the Holy Spirit and what it does. And this could be a much longer discussion than we have time to answer. But specifically, the Holy Spirit baptism. I want to start in Mark 9, verse 1.
1: Okay.
0: And realize that he says here, and it's to his disciples, it was promised. It says, and he said unto them, verily I say unto you, that there be some of them that stand here, which shall not taste of death till they have seen the kingdom of God come with power.
1: Yes.
0: And we jump over then and come over here to Acts chapter 1 and verse 8. And this is Jesus with those final instructions given to them and making sure that the apostles go to Jerusalem. And he says, but you shall receive power after that the Holy Ghost has come upon you, and you shall be witnesses unto me both in Jerusalem and in all Judea and in Samaria and unto the uttermost part of the earth. You go into Acts chapter 2, and then what happens? The Holy Spirit comes down upon them like tongues of fire, and they're able to speak in tongues. They're able to work miraculous gifts. And the only other example that we have specifically given is Acts chapter 10.
1: Yes, in which, with Cornelius.
0: Yeah. And so what are we talking about in the Holy Spirit baptism? It's when the Holy Spirit comes down and he directly baptizes them, gives them power. But that doesn't fit the context of the rest of how miraculous powers are bestowed, does it?
1: No, it doesn't at all. In fact, that's, I think you set that up perfectly. The Holy Spirit baptism has to do with power. And that power was very important because at the beginning of Christianity, we didn't have the New Testament written. And so that's why you had prophecies. That's why you had miracles and miraculous events.
0: It was confirming.
1: It was, there you go, Mark 16, verse 20. They went about and they confirmed the word. Well, you see in 1 Corinthians chapter 13, verse 10, after it says that love never fails, but whether they're prophecies and tongues and knowledge, they'll vanish away. And verse 10 says, but when that which is perfect has come, then that which is in part will be done away with. And that is a verse right there that shows that all those miraculous things, that power that was given by the Holy Spirit, have been done away with because now we have the perfect written. We have the scriptures.
0: Baptism by the Holy Spirit was for confirmation, miraculous power, and that has ceased, 1 Corinthians chapter 13. But let's not be misunderstood. The soul-saving power of the blood of Jesus Christ is contacted through the baptism by water, and that's what was commanded in Acts chapter 2, 38, and it's still there today.
1: Amen.
2: We appreciate Troy Spradlin, Guy in Montgomery with their answer to the question on Holy Spirit baptism. Only two instances of it, one with the apostles on Pentecost and then Cornelius and his household in Acts 10. The one difference there being that Cornelius and his household did not have the ability to impart miraculous gifts to others, but the apostles did. No miraculous gifts available today. Thanks for being with us.

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1: 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WGWD.
0: It's 64 degrees.
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1: Thank you to our Jay Webb always, and greetings to everyone. It is so good to have you today, and thank you for choosing to listen to our broadcast. And today is a very special broadcast. A little background, if you will, as we turn back the clock for our study today. The first speaker of the International Gospel Hour broadcast from 1934 to 1995 was Brother V.E. Howard. Of course, many of you that know of our history know of him walking into a radio station in 1934 in Hot Springs, Arkansas, desiring to preach over the radio. Of course, radio was still relatively new at the time, and Brother Howard began a ministry that continues to this very moment, dear friends. Yes, as of this broadcast, 88 years and running, the International Gospel Hour broadcast has been on the air or online somewhere every week in this world, and to God be the glory. Well, from 1974 to 1986, Brother Robert R. Taylor, Jr., the longtime evangelist for the Ripley, Tennessee Church of Christ, wrote material for Brother Howard to assist him, of course, in his work. Through the graciousness of Brother Taylor, we at International Gospel Hour have secured a great number of these lessons. Oh, friends, these are treasures indeed, and we will use these lessons from time to time in our special series that we call, Are You Listening Again? Now, we take that, Are You Listening, from our Brother V.E. Howard. That was his saying. As he would be teaching on the radio, he would pause and say, Friends, are you listening? So we're going to call this series, Are You Listening Again? This material has not been presented in over 40 years, but its truths are still as vital and as real today. So, our lesson today for this first one was Jesus, a Controversialist. Stay tuned, friends, for an awesome study, but first, some information about our work at International Gospel Hour.
0: Since 1934, the International Gospel Hour has been heard over the radio. Did you know, through God's will, that we've been blessed to remain on the air through gracious giving of congregations of Churches of Christ, faithful Christians, and devoted friends? 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Thank you always for listening. 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And now, here's Jeff.
1: Was Jesus a controversialist? The only accurate answer to our topic title is a full, fervent yes. The remnant of this study will be simply supportive of this ardent affirmation. Relative to Jesus Christ and controversy, the noted religious leader Alexander Campbell once wrote, Hence the Prince of Peace never sheathed the sword of the Spirit while he lived. He drew it on the banks of Jordan and threw the scabbard away. Graphically and vividly, Campbell was right on target, dead center at this assessment of Christ and controversy. He was accurate. As paradoxical as it may seem, the Prince of Peace, Isaiah 9, 6 and 7, came to bring a sword, as he declared in Matthew 20, verses 34 and following, and Luke 12, 49 and following. While here, Jesus was the power, positive, and persuasive personification of debating deity. There is really no way that warriors of truth can avoid controversy. As long as we have evil and error in the world, and men around who love truth and righteousness, there will, of necessity, be conflict and controversy. There is no way to avoid such. Both testaments attest to this, and we have witnessed it on 1,000 battlefronts in our own day. Let's consider a debate with the devil. Just subsequent to his immersion beneath Jordan's wave, Jesus met in a critical, crucial confrontation or controversy the archenemy of God and man, the devil himself. Matthew 4, Mark 1, and Luke 4 record it. The proposition was his sonship and a challenge from the devil to prove he was the Son of God. At stake was his whole messianic mission to our mundane sphere. A defeat here by the Christ would have shut the door permanently to our redemption from Satan and sin. There were three rounds, one in the wilderness about bread from stones, the second one was on the temple pinnacle where Christ was challenged to jump from the temple and thus prove his sonship to the adoring multitudes below who would witness his gliding safety to the ground with a daring descent from the dizzy heights of the pinnacle top. The third was from a high mountain, where Satan sought to obtain worship and service from the Christ, with the extended promise that all the worlds would then become his promptly. Each time Jesus used that powerful, "it is written" argument, he did not depend on a miracle a day to keep the devil away, as a popular singer, Pat Boone, has suggested many years ago in one of his authored volumes some years back. Jesus went back to Deuteronomy 8 once and twice to Deuteronomy 6 for his answer to satanic aspirations. The devil was put to rout because Jesus feared no foe and remained adamantly loyal to God and his holy word. How about the debates with the Jewish enemies? When Jesus cleansed the temple during the early part of his ministry, the Jewish leadership desired to know what sign of power or authority he possessed for having so done. John 2:18. Jesus responded in the next few verses, beginning with verse 19, "And upon cleansing the temple a second time and at the very end of his earthly ministry, they again wanted to know of his authority." Matthew 21, verses 12 through 16 and 23 through 27. See also Luke 20, verses 1 through 8. Jesus opened with controversy, and he closed with it. Jesus and his avowed enemies had controversy relative to the woman taken in adultery in the opening verses of John 8. Jesus performed a number of his mighty miracles upon the Sabbath day. His Jewish enemies did not like this, for such did not harmonize with their traditions of what could and could not be done on the Sabbath day. Jesus never broke God's Sabbath day laws with such healing, only man-made traditions relative to Sabbath day observances. John 5, the man with an infirmity for 38 years. John 9, the man born blind. The woman who could not straighten up herself in Luke 13, and the man with dropsy in the opening verses of Luke 14 are clear cases of this heated controversy that continually raged between Jesus and his antagonist. Jesus had a controversy relative to marriage, divorce, and remarriage in Matthew 19, verses 3 and following, with a parallel found in the opening verses of Mark 10. One of the most familiar of all controversies of the Lord was his enemies that relative to whether they should pay tribute to Caesar or not. They sought to place the Lord in a dilemma where, if he answered one way, it would get him into trouble with Roman authorities. If he answered another way, it would land him in prompt trouble with his adoring followers who hated Roman taxation. Matthew 22, Mark 12, and Luke 20 all tell of this, "And the Lord answered them with ease that to Caesar would be rendered what is his, and to God what is his." Immediately following his serious encounter or confrontation with the Pharisees came another period of controversy, and this with the skeptical Sadducees relative to the woman married to seven brothers consecutively, and whose wife would she be in heaven. Matthew 22, Mark 12, and Luke 20 tell of this. "Again the Lord answered with vision, wisdom, and ease." Coming out of this 1-2 battle confrontation with Pharisees and Sadducees is his controversial query about Christ being David's son, and yet David's Lord, is set forth in Matthew 22, Mark 12, and Luke 20. No man could answer him, and no man can do so today unless he acknowledges both the divinity and humanity of Jesus Christ. His enemies in this controversial setting did not accept his deity. We still have preachers today who will deny that David in Psalm 110, the passage our Lord referred to in this controversy, wrote this, or that he had Christ in mind at all. This is amazingly amazing. There is controversy relative to the charge from his enemies that Jesus was casting out demons by the power of Beelzebub in Matthew 22 and Mark 3. attributing his miracles to satanic power and not to God's power constituted the blasphemy or aim against the Holy Spirit or sin against the Spirit of God. For it, Jesus said, there was no pardon. In controversy against the principles of love? Not at all. Jesus is called that disciple whom Jesus loved. Or rather, John is called that disciple whom Jesus loved and has frequently been styled the apostle of love. Yet nearly every chapter of his gospel record contains something controversial or portrays Jesus engaged in controversy. Look at John 5, 6, 7, 8, 9, 10, and 11 for cases in point. Dear friends, the very nature of Christ and his doctrine produces controversy. Indeed, it does. His deity, his eternality, being one of the Godhead three, his virgin birth, his very existence, his teachings, his perfect life, his mission, his kingdom, his plan of pardon, his miracles, he being our prophet, our priest and king. Dear friends, when you think about his death, burial, and resurrection, the whole doctrine of final things, when you look at all these, they were controversial, and they still continue to be, because we cannot come to a conclusion on the Word of God. But dear friends, the Word of God is true. Was Jesus a controversialist? Well, indeed he was, dear friends. Indeed he is. But he is also loving unto us and teaching us the truth. Let's think on these things, and dear friends, let's continue our studies together another time. Thanks for joining me on the International Gospel Hour today. I'm Jeff Archie, and friends, keep listening.
0: 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We hope, first, that it glorified God, but second, we hope that it edified you. 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
2: In Ephesians 4, verses 4 through 6, there are seven positions that are at the core of the Christian belief system. There is one body and one spirit, even as you're called in one hope of your calling, one Lord, one faith, one baptism, one God and Father of all. But before those positions, there are seven dispositions of heart that help us honor the name of Christian. Let's read. Walk worthy of the calling to which you were called, with all humility and gentleness, with patience, bearing with one another in love, eager to maintain the unity of the Spirit in the bond of peace. For the next month, let's give our attention to those dispositions of heart, remembering the words of 1 John chapter 3, if our heart does not condemn us, we have confidence with God. We'll see you next time.
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0: Welcome once again to Counterpoint. I'm Mike Hickson, and with me as always, B.J. Clark. B.J., it's a great joy to be with you today.
1: Yes, sir.
0: B.J., today we want to talk about God's plan of salvation. And God is very specific about His means of redeeming fallen man. And I guess as we begin, one of the problems that we have to address is the problem of sin. And we live in a day and time when many people have dismissed the whole concept of sin. And then there are others who would allege that we are born in sin. The Bible does speak to the sinfulness of man. All have sinned, come short of the glory of God. How do you counter those who first and foremost would say that this idea of sin is really just a fictitious matter?
1: If they read the Bible and have any respect at all for its declarations, there's no way you can deny sin. In fact, the Bible depicts people doing this very thing, though. In fact, I was thinking of a passage that just came to mind in the book of Proverbs, chapter 20, and verse number 9, in which this question is asked. Who can say, I have made my heart clean, I am pure from my sin? Well, some folks would not even say they need cleansing. Some folks would not even say they need to be purified from sin. But here the psalmist, or the Proverbs writer rather in this case, says, who can say I've made my heart clean, I'm pure from my sin? Sin is a reality. In 1 Kings 8:46, the Bible says there is no man that sins not. And in Ecclesiastes 7:20, there's not a just man upon the earth that does good and sins not. And then the classic text that we often refer to, Romans 3, verse 10, there's none righteous, no, not even one.
0: That's right.
1: And verse 23, for all have sinned and come short of the glory of God. So if you and I believe the Bible, Mike, then we have to acknowledge the reality of sin.
0: That's right. You know, John said in 1 John 3, 4, that sin is a transgression of the law. And we could ask the question, well, whose law? It'd be God's law. God's the one that sets the standard. And so sin is a reality. What about those who have this idea that we as members of the human family are born in sin? I was listening to the radio this morning, and there was a preacher on the radio, and he was talking about the fact that we are all descendants of Adam, and as a result of that, we are tainted with sin. How do you counter that?
1: I would counter it with Deuteronomy 24:16, which says, the fathers shall not be put to death for the children, neither shall the children be put to death for the fathers. Why not? Every man shall be put to death for his own sin. And so I'm not going to be punished for the sins of my father as far as my soul is concerned. Yeah. I might inherit some consequences of the sins of my mom and dad or my brother or sister or whatever. Ezekiel 18 is even clearer. It comes right out and says this in verse 20, the son shall not bear the iniquity of the father. It starts with this, the soul that sinneth, it shall die.
0: That's right.
1: But then it says point blank, the son shall not bear the iniquity of the father, neither shall the father bear the iniquity of the son. The righteousness of the righteous shall be upon him. The wickedness of the wicked shall be upon him. And so the Bible makes it abundantly clear that we're not born into a sinful situation as far as our own soul is concerned.
0: PJ, you know, I couldn't help but think as you were talking a minute ago about the numerous doctrines that have made their way into, quote-unquote, the religious sphere, that upon further investigation would reveal they're false.
1: Right.
0: And we talk about the fact that we are not born in sin. Ezekiel 18, verse 4, as you said a moment ago, the soul that sins, it shall surely die. And yet, people, they seem to accept what others have to say, and they give very little attention and time to investigating the Scriptures. I think about the Bereans, who searched the Scriptures daily to see whether these things were so in Acts 17, verse 11. You know, Paul said, prove all things, hold fast that which is good. It's incumbent on us to investigate, to make sure that what we hear coincides with Scripture. And so that's just one of many doctrines that have been spun by man that when, based on what Scripture says, are false. So how do we counter this trend? And it's been a problem for many years. How do we counter this idea that, you know, we just accept, by and large, what we hear instead of making sure that it harmonizes with Scripture.
1: You know, that's not a new problem. As you know, in the Sermon on the Mount, the greatest sermon ever preached, perhaps, Jesus Christ said three times, "You've heard that it hath been said by them of old time." And he said a total of six times, "You've heard that it hath been said." And so hearsay errors were dominating the landscape of even the time of Jesus. And he addresses them head on and says, "Now here's what you've heard, but I say unto you," meaning that what you've heard is not accurate. "I'm going to give you the real truth on the matter." And some of the things that they'd heard, as we noted a moment ago, had been heard of old time, meaning they were ingrained in their thoughts. They had heard this for so long, they believed it was true.
0: That's right.
1: And sometimes the more you hear something, the more you start believing in it, even though there's no real factual basis for it.
0: That's true. You know, BJ, we talk about God's means of redeeming man. The Bible tells us that reconciliation takes place in the church. Jesus redeemed us by his blood, reconciles us in his body. And so the basis, you know, the basis of redemption is Jesus. Now, there are a lot of folks in the world today that when we talk about God's plan of salvation, they would say, well, all you have to do is believe in the Lord Jesus Christ, accept him into your heart, and you'll be saved. And they'll cite verses like Romans chapter 10 and others, John 3:16. How do you counter this idea that's so common that belief is all that's necessary?
1: Right. You know, if the Bible were written with just those verses in there, one might come to that conclusion because they'd say, well, there's nothing else mentioned. But you know, take John 3:16, for example, which you just mentioned. I've had more than one conversation with individuals about whether baptism was essential for salvation, and they will often say something like this: John 3:16 doesn't have any word at all about baptism in it. And I'll always ask them this. I'll say, now, let me ask you, do you believe one must repent in order to be saved? And what do you think the answer I get back to that usually is? Yes, absolutely. I say, show me the word repentance in John 3:16.
0: Not there.
1: And so what they usually say to me is, well, the word repentance is not there, but it is included in what it means to believe in him, which I completely agree with that. But I said, if you can include repentance in that believeth in him of John 3:16, because it's found elsewhere.
0: Sure.
1: We can also include the what comes after repentance in John 3:16 and the believeth in him, because it's also found elsewhere, and it is this: repent and be baptized, every one of you, in the name of Jesus Christ for the remission of sins. So it's not faith only. The Bible says that by works a man is justified, and not by faith only. James chapter 2 and verse 24.
0: Sure. So, well, you mentioned John 3:16. BJ, in John chapter 3, verse 3, in his conversation with Nicodemus, and that conversation extends down through verse 16 and following, Jesus talked about the new birth. And he said, except a man is born of water and the Spirit, he cannot enter the kingdom of heaven, the kingdom of God. So Jesus here is saying, if I understand him right, that our entrance into the kingdom of heaven is predicated on our willingness to comply with the teaching of the Spirit, the Holy Spirit, and the Holy Spirit's the one that revealed the Word. And so we have to be baptized. Matter of fact, Jesus said, listen to what he said, verse 7, "Do not marvel that I said to you, you must." That's an obligation.
1: No, I mean,
0: that's not an option, if I understand what the word
1: right.
0: "must" means. He said, you must be born again. So wouldn't baptism be included in John 3:16?
1: Absolutely. In fact, I had one fellow say very emphatically to me, there is not a drop of water in John 3:16. And I lovingly responded, there doesn't have to be in John 3:16, because John 3:5 is already soaking wet. Because it talks about being born of water. And so there you have it. The Lord himself has already defined what's necessary to enter the kingdom. Does he take it back in John 3:16 and say, change my mind? No, it is believing in him in John 3:16 includes everything that he's asked us to do that we put our trust in.
0: That's right. BJ, does it seem odd to you that in various realms of life, we spend a lot of time making sure that we have all of the facts, so to speak, and we want to make sure that we look at the summation of the, we want to see the big picture. And then we begin, after having sifted through that information, we begin to draw our conclusions. Now, the psalmist said, the sum of thy word is truth. And so, wouldn't it stand to reason that with regard to salvation or other biblical topics, that we would want to make sure that we have the sum total of the information and then begin drawing our conclusions? For example, in Mark 16, Jesus said, he that believes and is baptized shall be saved. Well, you said a moment ago, the Lord's not going to negate what he said earlier. Scripture harmonizes. It's not at variance. And so, number one, did the Lord have the authority to designate the terms of admission into his kingdom?
1: He said, all authority has been given unto me, both in heaven and on earth. And so, and in Matthew, that's Matthew 28, 18. Earlier in Matthew 16, it talks about, he says to his apostles, whatsoever you shall bind on earth, and the tense in the Greek is interesting, shall have already been bound in heaven, and whatsoever you loose on earth will have already been loosed in heaven, mm-hmm. meaning that what the apostles were binding and loosing upon men to do or not to do was already determined in heaven. They were giving heaven's message.
0: That's right. That's right. And BJ, is you bring that passage to the fore, what about in Acts 2:38? The gospel is preached for the very first time, and the people who were assembled in the city of Jerusalem on Pentecost Day, the Bible says they were cut, pricked mm-hmm. in their hearts. And so they cry and say, men and brethren, what shall we do? Now, what Peter tells them to do is not what most folks say you have to do to become a Christian. So how do you counter this idea that all you have to do is believe in the Lord Jesus, recite this prayer, when that's not what Peter says?
1: That's a very fair question. Let's be reminded of something. According to Acts 2:4, the apostles spoke as the Spirit gave them utterance, meaning that whatever they were saying was given to them by the Holy Spirit. It wasn't their own imagination or invention. They were giving the words of God.
0: That's right.
1: And those words in Acts 2:38 are not, as you just noted, when they cried out, what shall we do? It would have been a perfect time for him to say, everyone bow your heads and repeat after me, and then give the words to the fabled sinner's prayer, and everything would have, but if that's what I read in Acts 2:38, Mike, it's what I'd be teaching today.
0: That's right.
1: If that's what I could read. But as long as I read these words, repent and be baptized, every one of you, in the name of Jesus Christ, for the remission of sins. He told them they would receive the gift of the Holy Spirit. As long as those words are in my Bible, who do I think I am to change it and say, no, that's not the way. You do it by prayer instead. That would be blasphemous on my part to change God's inspired word and replace it with my own.
0: Well, absolutely. And BJ, you know, back in Matthew chapter 16, Jesus told Peter and the other apostles he would give them the keys to the kingdom of heaven. Okay, so on Pentecost Day, he's basically giving them the keys to open the doors into the kingdom of God. And as you noted a moment ago, verse 38, Peter said, repent and let every one of you be baptized in the name of Jesus Christ for the remission of sins. That is a quotation. It's not my interpretation of what Peter said.
1: Yeah.
0: It's not my embellishment of what he said. That's exactly what he said. So as you asked a moment ago, who am I to come along and say, well, you know what, you really don't have to do that. BJ, is there any record in the book of Acts, is there any instance whereby we read of one person reciting the sinner's prayer?
1: No, there's not. In fact, well, someone would say, Acts 8. Well, let's look at Acts 8 for just a moment, because it's instructive. This man, first of all, Philip is preaching in Samaria, and according to verse 5, he's preaching Christ. And then in verse number 12, when they believed Philip preaching the things concerning the kingdom of God and the name of Jesus Christ, they were baptized, both men and women. And there's another man mentioned, then Simon himself believed also. Now, if he didn't really believe, Luke would not write that he did. Luke's writing by inspiration. Either Simon really believed or he didn't.
0: That's right.
1: According to this passage, he did. But he didn't just believe. Simon himself believed also, and when he was baptized. You just quoted a few moments ago, Mark 16:16. He that believeth, Simon did, and is baptized, Simon was, shall be saved. Simon was saved.
0: That's right.
1: Now what? Well, he finds out that the apostles have this power to pass on miraculous gifts through the laying on of their hands on individuals, and he wants that. Mm-hmm. In fact, he says to them in verse 19, give me also this power. He offered them money for it.
0: That's right.
1: According to verse 18, that on whomsoever I lay hands, he may receive the Holy Spirit. But Peter said unto him, thy money perish with thee, because you thought the gift of God may be purchased with money. Told him his heart wasn't right in the sight of God, and then said, repent. And this time he doesn't say repent and be baptized. Why not?
0: It's already in Christ.
1: He'd already been baptized. Repent therefore of this thy wickedness, and pray God, if perhaps the thought of thine heart may be forgiven thee. The only man in the book of Acts that was ever told to pray for forgiveness is a man who'd already been baptized in order to become a member of the Lord's church and have his sins washed away.
0: That's right, God's second law of pardon.
1: Mm-hmm.
0: BJ, another passage, and I know that maybe somebody who's watching the program today would say, well, didn't John write in 1 John 1:9, if we confess our sins, he is faithful and just to forgive us our sins and to cleanse us from all unrighteousness. And granted, we have that passage, but I think, first of all, don't we have to ask the question, okay, to whom is John writing?
1: Absolutely. And when you read 1 John chapter 1 leading up to that, he mentions in verse number 6, if we say we have fellowship with him and walk in darkness, we lie and do not the truth. He mentions in verse 3, he says, we want to have fellowship. Our fellowship was with the Father, with his Son, Jesus Christ, meaning that these are folks already in fellowship with God who then break that fellowship by virtue of sin, like Simon the sorcerer did. And what's their way back? It is prayer. But those are members of the church already. They're not those, that's not the way they became members of the church.
0: That's right. John is writing to people who are already in fellowship with God. They're in the church. The goal is to walk in the light. The assurance is that if they continue to walk in the light, the blood of Jesus is constantly cleansing from all sin. I like what John Shannon said one time about 1 John 1:9. He was talking to people who, obviously not Christians. He said, look, you need to understand something. That's not your mail. He said, John didn't write that to you. He wrote that to people who were in Christ. And as you pointed out a moment ago, I think very effectively, Simon the sorcerer, after having been baptized, when he strayed from the will of God, he was told to pray. When we succumb to temptation, matter of fact, John would say in chapter 2, my little children, these things I write to you that you may not sin. But he said, if anyone sins, we have an advocate with the Father, Jesus Christ the righteous. So we have someone who would plead our case before the bar of heaven, mm-hmm. and we can go to the Father, repent of our sin, ask the Lord to forgive us. He'll forgive us, and we can move forward.
1: That's right.
0: BJ, what about the idea of when we talk about God's plan of salvation? A lot of folks in the world today want to minimize the whole concept of the church. First and foremost, they would say the church is kind of a non-entity in the whole deal. That Jesus, it's really all about Jesus. And I don't think that we would ever want to minimize Jesus, but how do you counter those who say, well, the church really isn't that important in the grand scheme of things?
1: I read an article just this morning that says church membership are those who claim any affiliation with a religion or a church has dropped to its lowest levels ever in the United States of America, and it is dropping precipitously with each passing decade. More and more people are distancing themselves from any a connection to a church. We're becoming more and more secular in our society. My wife and I were privileged to visit London a few years ago to do some mission work there. And while there, I was astonished at the secular nature of where I was, where we were, but I also could see that this is where America was headed and wants to be. in certain philosophical ways of thinking, this is what we're told is the zenith of really enlightenment. But the church is always going to be important because of this fact. Number one, it's connected to the head, Jesus Christ. He is the head of the church, according to Colossians chapter 1 and verse 18, Ephesians 1, 22 and 23. And you want to talk about a slap in the face of God? I know your son bled for the church to purchase it, because you told me that in Acts 20 and verse 28. But I don't think it's necessary. I don't think it's an essential institution. If people watching this program have loved ones who've shed their blood to help us enjoy the freedoms we do in America,
0: sure,
1: they would be insulted, and rightly so, if we were to say, your son, your daughter, they bled for nothing. It meant nothing. Friends, that is a slap in the face.
0: Sure,
1: God sent his son to bleed and die on the cross to purchase the church. Acts 20 and verse 28. And now we're told that's not important. Mm-hmm. That is indeed an insult to the grace and mercy of God.
0: Well, great point. BJ, how do you counter those who say you don't have to be a member of the church to go to heaven? Because we hear that.
1: Yeah, I know. Ephesians chapter 5, 23 says he's the savior of something. He's the savior of the body. Well, what is the body? According to Ephesians 1, 22 and 23, God gave him to be head over all things to the church, which is his body. So if he's the savior of the body, and he is, and the body is the church, and it is, then he's the savior of the church. So meaning, if I'm outside of the church, I'm not in that which he's the savior of, and therefore I need to get into the one body. Ephesians 4, 4 says there's only one. And that's exactly what we see happening, Mike, in Acts 2. Folks that were saved were being added to something, and the Lord added to the church daily those who were being saved.
0: That's right.
1: Acts 2, 47. And so salvation is inextricably connected to the church of our Lord Jesus Christ.
0: Well said. BJ, we talk about the importance of the church and Christ and the church and the fact that the saved are in the church, as you pointed out, Acts 2:47, Ephesians 5, verse 23. You mentioned a moment ago Ephesians 4, 4. There is one body, one spirit, even as you are called, and one hope of your calling. Okay, the world in which we live is littered with varying religious denominations, churches, etc. And so when I look at the Bible says there's just one church. So if we were to jettison backward to the first century and begin interviewing people that were coming up out of the water, and we just asked them, what church do you belong to? What would they have said? And what would they think of the religious world as we know it today?
1: All right, to transplant yourself into their culture and ask them, what denomination are you? Day of Pentecost, what denomination are you? They would have looked at you and me, or whoever asked such a question, with a blank stare, a quizzical expression. I'm sorry, what? They didn't know anything about the names of churches that you and I see on every street corner. And as you alluded to, if we could transport them somehow into our culture, I mean, take them instantaneously from Acts 2 to 2019 and drive them up and down the streets of our cities, do you think as they saw the name of this church and that church and another church, do you think they might have any questions?
0: I think they'd have a lot of questions.
1: What are these? Well, they're churches. I've never heard of any. I thought you said you were a member of the church. I'm a member of the church Jesus started on the day of Pentecost in Acts 2. I don't know anything about any of these. That's because they were added later on by the doctrines and commandments of men.
0: That's right.
1: It's sad. When you just go to the New Testament, there's one church Jesus started, and that's the one that we still need to be members of today.
0: Amen. BJ, I know that when we talk about the Church of Christ, we're not using we're not using that in a denominational sense. But what we're saying is that the church belongs to Christ. In other words, he's the one who possesses the church. So we have to ask. I know that there are a lot of folks that say, well, aren't you guys the ones that are associated with Alexander Campbell's church?
1: Yes.
0: We got about 2.5 minutes left, but how do you counter that?
1: I just returned from a trip a week or so ago in which we were visiting various restoration sites. And what I told the students and want all of our viewers to know is that we went to those places not to honor them as the originators of our faith, but to say these were men that were pointing a divided religious world back to the Bible. But I then made this bold statement. It's true. I'm not the only one that's ever made it. If Alexander Campbell had never lived, I would still read Romans 16:16, the churches of Christ salute you. If Alexander Campbell had never lived, I'd still know that the way to be saved is repent and be baptized, every one of you, in the name of Jesus Christ for the remission of sins, because that was spoken by the inspired Apostle Peter.
0: That's right.
1: If Alexander Campbell had never lived, I could wear the name Christian just by reading that that's what the disciples were called, Acts 11:26. I could be a member of the blood-bought Church of Jesus Christ. I could organize the church the way the church

0: be honoring the Lord's Prayer, John 17, when he prayed that we might all be one through what? Through the apostles' doctrine. And so if we do what they did, then we become what they were. And ultimately, we have the same hope that they had, which is the hope of heaven. We live in hope of life eternal, which God, who cannot lie, promised before the world began. BJ, thank you so much for being here today, as always. Appreciate those great responses. And I know we got about 25 seconds left in our program today. And you know, what we're talking about is just simple, plain, biblical truth. And we want to point people in the direction of truth, don't we?
1: That's right. It's still in the Bible. The Word will judge us in the last day, John 12:48. All we're asking people to do is look here.
0: Absolutely. Thank you so much for being with us today. Hope to see you right back here again next week. Until then, may the Lord bless and keep you.

0: You know, I can walk in my house and fill up every room, I really believe, with things I don't seem to know anymore. I have a chair in the corner of my bedroom. It sits by a window and lets in light.
1: It's 10 o'clock. You're tuned to WGWD LPFM, Paintsville, Kentucky, brought to you by the Paintsville Church of Christ, 412 11th Street. Let's all walk God's way daily. WGWD.
2: It's 71 degrees.
3: Let's make the most of a minute. In his book entitled The End of Man, John B. Whitehead makes a tragic statement regarding truth. He said, at the beginning of the 1920s, the belief began to circulate for the first time at a popular level that there were no longer any absolutes. The idea of no absolutes is simply that we cannot know or affirm that anything is absolutely right or absolutely wrong. The tragedy of this mind-poisoning theory is that it leaves men and women bewildered about how to please their God and how to relieve themselves of the guilt of their sins. Listen, the Bible is absolute truth. You can count on it. And it affirms in John 8 and verse 32 that we can know the truth, and the truth will make us free. Now that is absolute. I'm Glenn Colley from the Church of Christ, hoping you make the most of your minutes.
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0: Ladies and gentlemen, thank you very much for watching the Fountain of Life television program today. My name is Larry Acuff. I am the preacher for the Lithia Springs Church of Christ in Lithia Springs, Georgia. And we want you to know that it is a thrill for us to be able to come and study the Bible with you in this fashion. Now, we announce every time on this program about a free Bible correspondence course. Now, it's very simple. All you have to do is give us a call at 877-700-0559. Give us your name, address, and please include the zip code. We will be more than glad to send you lesson number one in our free Bible correspondence course. Now, here's what you do. When we send you lesson number one, you complete lesson number one, you send it back to us, we will grade it, and we will send you a nice certificate of completion. Then we will send you, along with that certificate of completion, lesson number two. And then you do that until you have completed all 10. I'm going to tell you, you will learn a lot about the Bible as a result of this Bible correspondence course. The 10 lessons, they are free, and it'll be nice. You'll say, look, I've got these 10 certificates showing the completion. I visited with a gentleman here just a few weeks ago, and he was so proud. He said, I want you to see the certificates that I have. I want you to see, and of course, when I saw those certificates, what a joy it was to know that he had studied the Bible, that he had completed the 10 lessons, that he had the 10 certificates. So, just give us a call at 877-700-0559. Give us your name, address, and we emphasize, please include the zip code, and we will send you lesson number one. The Bible tells us in Revelation chapter 22 and verse number 17, the bride and the spirit say, come. Let him that heareth come. Let him that is athirst come. Whosoever will, let him come and drink of the water of life freely. Thus the fountain of life. The Bible tells us in Matthew chapter 11 and verse number 28, Jesus said, come unto me, all ye that labor and heavy laden, and I will give you rest. Take my yoke upon you and learn of me, for I am meek and lowly in heart. Ye shall find rest unto your souls, for my yoke is easy and my burden is light. The Fountain of Life television program is designed to help you to know the Bible and to follow in the footsteps of Jesus and to come unto Him. That's what we are endeavoring to do. My friend, I want to encourage you, if you have never obeyed the gospel of Jesus Christ, I want to encourage you to obey the gospel. The gospel is the death, burial, and resurrection of Jesus. 1 Corinthians chapter 15, the Bible says, moreover, brethren, I declare unto you the gospel, which I have preached unto you, which you have received, wherein you stand, by which also you're saved, if you keep in memory what I preached unto you. I deliver unto you, first of all, that which I also received, how that Christ died for our sins, according to the Scriptures, how he was buried and raised again the third day according to the Scriptures. My friend, that is what we encourage you to do. In Romans chapter number 6, the Bible asks the question, shall we continue in sin that grace may abound? God forbid. How shall we that are dead to sin live any longer therein? Know ye not that so many of us as were baptized into Jesus Christ were baptized into His death? Therefore we are buried with Him by baptism into death, that like as Christ was raised up from the dead by the glory of the Father, even so we also should walk in newness of life. The Fountain of Life television program is designed to encourage you to obey the gospel, the death, the burial, and the resurrection of Jesus Christ, and you do that by being baptized into Christ for the remission of your sins. Now I want to ask you a question. If you have not done, have you looked at your life and you have said, man, my life is, pardon this expression, maybe, but it stinks. You look at your life and you think, man, why are these things happening to me? You look at your life and you are miserable every day. And deep down in your heart, my friend, you know that you're not doing the will of God. You have either not obeyed the gospel of Christ, or if you have, you're not living for Him and serving Him every day. And you can't understand how come I'm so miserable. You know, years ago, I don't know, man, this must have been 50 years ago. Only those who are watching this program who would be over maybe 65 or 70 years of age might remember there was a hair product called Brill Cream, and they had an advertisement. And it said, a little dab will do you. Well, that's about what folks look at with religion. They want just a little dab, and they can't understand, how come my life is miserable? Jesus said, I'm come that they might have life and that they might have it more abundantly. Jesus wants you to have the abundant life. But now there is a key to that abundant life. In the book of Deuteronomy, look at what the Bible said. Deuteronomy chapter number 28 and verse number 23. In the book of Deuteronomy, we see Moses in his final days. In this fifth book that he has written, in his final days, he is not going to get to cross the Jordan and go into the promised land. But he gives final instruction to the children of Israel in this great book of Deuteronomy. Oh, what a marvelous, what marvelous lessons are contained in this book. In the 28th chapter of the book of Deuteronomy, it's basically divided up into two sections. If you read the first 15 verses of Deuteronomy chapter number 28, you'll find that Moses is saying to the children of Israel, if you will do the will of God, here's what God will do for you. If you will obey His statutes and His commands, and if you will do His will, here is what He will do for you. Now, from verse number 16 on down, he says, but if you do not, here's what's going to happen. I want to focus in on verse number 23, because in verse number 23, the Bible says that the heavens will be like brass, and the ground that is under your feet shall be like iron. You know what he's saying? God is saying through Moses, Moses is saying, listen, if you do not do the will of God, if you do not serve God, if you do not practice what God, if you do not obey His statutes and His commands, He says God is not going to bless you. The heaven is going to be like, what is He saying? Like bread. It's not going to rain. He's going to say that the ground under you is going to be like iron. What's it going to do? It is not going to produce fruit for you. Now, when you and I look at this, I think we see kind of a similar message in Matthew chapter number 23. There are seven woes in Matthew 23. And Jesus said, woe unto you, scribes and Pharisees. He said, you are like unto a whited sepulcher. You appear beautiful on the outside, but on the inside you're full of dead men's bones. He said, woe unto you, scribes and Pharisees. He said, you scathe land and sea to gain a proselyte. And when you do, he is twofold more a child of hell than he was before you got him. Woe unto you, scribes and Pharisees. He said, you tithe men annas and cumin, but you've omitted the weightier matters of the law. And he is simply saying unto them that their religion was an outward religion. They were hypocritical about it. They didn't practice what they knew was right. And so he said, woe unto you, you are hypocrites. My friend, could it be that God is not blessing us because we're hypocrites? Could it be that God is not blessing us? I think about this great nation in which we live, ladies and gentlemen. You and I have enjoyed the freedoms of America for many, many years. No nation has stood as long as our nation has stood in its present form. But I ask this question, will it continue to be such? My friend, can we continue to kill over 1 million babies by abortion every year and then look for the blessing of God? And so when you and I look in Matthew 23, oh, yeah, see, when a tragedy comes, oh, we offer our prayers up to God, but then on the day after that tragedy, we quit serving Him. You remember what the Bible says it was in the days of Noah? They were eating and drinking, marrying and giving in marriage, buying and selling. They just went on with their life as if nothing had occurred or was going to occur. And so I ask this question. Now, I want you to look at another passage. In the book of 1 Samuel, chapter number 13, verses 8 through 14, the Bible tells us about Saul. Now, Saul is waiting for Samuel to come and offer a sacrifice. Saul was not to offer that sacrifice. Well, he gave up. Well, Samuel's not going to come. I'll just offer this sacrifice myself. Well, about the time he did, Samuel shows up and he said, what's going on here? You know what the Bible says? Because you've rejected the voice and the word of the Lord, He's going to reject you being king. He said to Saul, also with Agag. So what do we find? Now, you see, there wasn't anything wrong, my friend, with offering the sacrifice. I mean, the sacrifice, there wasn't anything wrong with sacrifices, but it wasn't done the way God directed them to do it. Now, remember, Moses said, if you keep the commandments and the statutes and the will of God, here's what God will do. Saul didn't do that. Samuel was to offer that sacrifice. God rejected Saul, even though sacrifices were to be offered. He did not do it according to the will of God because he wasn't to do it. Let me show you another illustration out of the Bible. In the book of 1 Samuel chapter number 6, they were going to get the Ark of the Covenant. God had given specific instructions as to how the Ark of the Covenant was to be carried. It had rungs on the side of it. They were to stick a pole through it, and they would carry it on their shoulders. That's the instruction that God had given them. But what did David do? We're going to go get the ark, boy. We ought to have a new cart. We ought to do this with a new cart. Yeah? So what do? They take this new cart, and they go to pick up the Ark of the Covenant, and as it goes across the threshing floor, Uzzah thought that this thing's going to fall, and guess what he did? He put his hand up to stay it, to stop it. He died. Why? Well, they didn't follow God's instruction. The Bible tells us, Moses said to the children of Israel that if you do not do the will of God, he said the heaven is going to be like brass and the ground is going to be like iron to you. Look at the book of Romans chapter number 12. The Bible says, and be not conformed. Romans chapter 12 verse 1 and 2. The Bible said, and be not conformed to this world, but be ye transformed by the renewing of your mind, that you may be able to prove what is that good and acceptable and perfect will of Christ. In the book of Hebrews, chapter number 12, the Bible says, wherefore, saying we also are compassed about by so great a cloud of witnesses, let us lay aside every weight of the sin that does so easily beset us, and let us run with patience the race that is set before us, looking unto Jesus, the author and the finisher of our faith. So, ladies and gentlemen, if we want God to bless us, then what are some of the things that we need to do? He said, Moses said in Deuteronomy 28:23, the heaven is going to be like brass and the ground is going to be like iron. Now, my friend, if you want God's blessings upon you, if I want God's blessings upon me, let me give you some suggestions. Number one is this. I've got to change my thinking and think right. The Bible tells us in the book of Proverbs 23 and verse number 7, the Bible says, as a man thinketh in his heart, so is he. The Bible says, out of the abundance of the heart, the mouth speaketh. The Bible says in the book of Jeremiah that the heart is extremely wicked above all things. Who can know it? Do I think right? In the book of Philippians, the Bible tells us, you remember in chapter number 4, whatsoever things are pure and honest and of good report and so forth. And the Bible says, think on these things. In the book of Matthew, when Jesus gave the Sermon on the Mount, you remember what he taught there? He said, it hath been said by them of old time, thou shalt not commit adultery, but I say unto you that if a man looks on a woman to lust after her, where in his heart he has committed adultery already with her in his heart. If a man looks on a woman to lust after her, he has committed adultery already with her. Where? In the heart. We got to think right. When you and I begin to think right, I remember many years ago there was this comedian. And I heard this one night on the radio. There was this comedian, they called Brother Dave Gardner. I don't know if you ever heard of him or not, but somebody asked him this question. They said, don't you have to watch what you say? He said, no, I watch what I think. Have you spoken with someone and they'll make a statement and then they'll say, I didn't mean to say that. Maybe didn't mean to say it, but they had been thinking it. Now, if I want God to bless Larry Acuff, then what am I going to need to do? My friend, I am going to need to think right. Think in doing right. Think of righteousness. Blessed is the man that walketh not in the counsel of the ungodly, nor standeth in the way of sinners, or sit in the seat of the scornful. His delight is in the law of the Lord. So I must think right, my friend. You and I think right when we begin to do the will of God. You know, how do you think right? Well, it depends on what you and I put in our mind. I do not have time today to explore this. But you see, if we feed our mind those things that are unrighteous, blessed are those who hunger and thirst after righteousness. So if I want the heavens to be open to me, if I do not want the heaven to be like brass, ladies and gentlemen, and I don't want the ground to be like iron, then I'm going to think right. Number two, I cannot be afraid. The Bible, Paul said to Timothy, we've not been given the spirit of fear. I think of the words of Job back in the Old Testament. Job made this statement. Job said, you know, the thing that I feared surely has come upon me. Is that self-fulfilling prophecy? In the book of Matthew chapter 25, you remember Jesus gives the parable of the man master who gave one 5 talent and 2 talent and 1 talent. And the man who had the 5 talents, you remember, gained 5 more. The man had 2, gained 2 more, and the one had 1. Look at this. I was afraid. You see, ladies and gentlemen, fear can keep us. Fear can keep us from obeying the gospel of Christ. Now, there are so many things people are afraid of. One of the things that folks are afraid of, they're afraid of public speaking. There are folks who can, you know, you never know how things occur. I thought about the old boy. He wasn't afraid. They had this, I guess it was some kind of a game show. And they had these contestants. And the last question to win this great trip to Europe was, here's the last question, and that is, complete these words. Old MacDonald had a blank and spell it. Well, first contestant said, Old MacDonald had a house. No, everybody kind of groaned. No, that's not right. Second contestant, he said, okay, you've got to fill in that last word and spell it. So he said, Old MacDonald had a ranch, R-E-N-C-H. He might have been W-R-E-N-C-H. No, that's not right. So they went to the third contestant, and he said, now all you got to do is fill in the blank and spell it. And he said, okay, Old MacDonald had a farm. Wow. I mean, the audience went wild, you know, in their class. He said, now all you got to do is spell it. He said, E-I-E-I-O. Now, my friend, let me tell you something. There are a lot of individuals, and what they have done, they have salved their minds, and they have convinced themselves that they're not going to obey. They are afraid. This old boy, he wasn't afraid. He wasn't right, but he wasn't afraid. And so they have convinced themselves that if I obey the gospel and I become a Christian, maybe they're afraid of their family. Maybe they're afraid of co-workers. Maybe they're afraid of friends. And so when men refuse to do the will of God, Moses said in Deuteronomy 28:23, the heaven will be like brass and the iron, or the ground is going to be like iron to you. Don't be afraid. Number three, let me give you a third thing here. And that is, my friend, if you and I are going to have the heaven open forth its rain and God will bless us, we've got to be a single-minded individual. James said this in the book of James, chapter number 1. James said, a double-minded man is unstable in all of his ways. Jesus said it like this, you cannot serve 2 masters. You'll love one, hate the other. You'll despise the one, cling to the other. You cannot serve God and man. Listen, my friend, you and I cannot hold on to Jesus with one hand and the devil with the other hand. I have to have a single-mindedness to do the will of God. If I'm going to have the blessings of God, Matthew chapter 6 and verse 33, you remember what the Bible says? But seek ye first the kingdom of God and His righteousness, and all of these things shall be added unto you. That's that single-mindedness. That's that single purpose, my friend. If the heavens are going to be open to me, if God's going to bless me, then I need to have the right kind of thinking. Secondly, I cannot afford to be afraid. Number three, I must have a single mind to do the will of God. Now, let me give you a fourth thing, and that is I must work. The Bible says, Jesus said in the book of John, I must work the works of Him that sent me while it is day. The night cometh when no man can work. The Bible tells us, for an example, in the book of Ephesians, let him that stole steal no more, but rather let him labor, working with his hands that which is good, that he may have to give to him that needeth. Am I going to work? Am I willing to work? The Bible tells us, Paul writes to the church at Thessalonica, and he says that if a man's not going to work, neither shall he eat. The Bible said if a man does not care for his own, he has denied the faith and is worse than an infidel. So if I want God's blessings upon Larry Acuff, yes, I must become a child of God. I must become a Christian. I must obey the gospel of the Lord Jesus Christ. I must submit my will to His. I must, ladies and gentlemen, have the right kind of thinking. I must think right. I cannot afford to be afraid. I must have a single purpose. And I must work the works of Him that sent me. What does that include? Well, that doing His will. Worshiping. God's a spirit. They that worship Him must worship Him in spirit and in truth. Acts 2 and verse 42, they continued steadfastly in the apostles' doctrine, in the fellowship, in the breaking of bread, and in prayers. You know what the Bible teaches us, my friend, that we take the Word of God. Paul said in 2 Timothy chapter number 2, verse number 2, he said, the things that thou hast learned of me among many witnesses, the same commit thou unto faithful men, that they may be able to teach others also. My friend, you and I cannot afford to be lazy. We cannot afford the idea that I can just sit back and, well, God's going to take care of me. I know you've heard the story about the fella in the flood, and the water was rising, and you know, he's kind of gotten up to, and there's a boat comes by and said, man, you better get in the boat. And he said, the Lord's going to save me. Well, wasn't very long, and the water keeps rising, and this motorboat comes by, and the fellow said, you better get in the boat. He said, the Lord's going to take care of me. And then a little bit later on, the water gets up to his roof, and a helicopter comes over and said, man, grab a hole. And he said, no, the Lord's going to take care of me. Well, he drowned, and he went to heaven, and he said, I thought God was going to take care of me. He said, He sent you two boats and a helicopter. You see, my friend, there are so many folks who have the idea, well, I'm just going to sit back and do absolutely nothing. And they believe in this concept of universal salvation. The grace of God hath appeared unto all men. Well, since the grace of God hath appeared unto all men, there's nothing for me to do. No. I must work the works of Him that sent me while it is day. I must be obedient. I must do His will. Now, my friend, if I want the windows of heaven, if I want the sky not to be like brass, or the ground not to be like iron, then there's one more thing I want to remind us of today. And that is this, that I cannot look back. You know, I think about Lot's wife. She looked back and turned to a pillar of salt. You know, there's so many folks who are looking back in their life. Look forward. They're looking back. Paul said, this one thing I do, forgetting those things that are behind and looking forth unto those things that are before, I press toward the mark for the prize of the high calling of God in Christ Jesus. I don't think that we grasp. I'm sure, you know, all have sinned and come short of the glory of God. The Bible says there's none righteous, no, not one. The Bible says, wherefore by one man sin entered the world, and death by sin. Therefore death is passed upon all men, for all have sinned. The Bible says that the wages of sin is death, but the gift of God is eternal life. My friend, you look at your past life. You know it's not what it ought to be. You know your past life is not righteous before God. So you obey the gospel. You hear the word of God and you believe it and you repent of your sins and you confess Christ before men and you're baptized into Christ. My friend, when you come up out of that watery grave of baptism, now just think about this. When you think about this, that all your past sins are remitted. They're gone. Maybe sometimes you listen to these radio folks, financial, I call them financial gurus. They're smart. I'm not, don't take this statement any other way than other than my appreciation to them, what they do. And you have folks who'll call and they'll say, well, I'm in debt. I owe this and owe that and owe this and owe that. And what am I going to do? Wouldn't it be great if those individuals simply said, listen, let me give you these five little things you need to do, and then all that debt will be forgiven. My friend, listen, when you obey the gospel of Christ, all of those sins are washed away. You're a new creature. You're a new child of God. John chapter 3, remember Nicodemus came to Jesus? How can I inherit the kingdom of God? And he said, you must be born again. And so when you do that, my friend, don't look back. Don't try. I believe it was Dale Carnegie in one of his books has a chapter called Don't Saw Sawdust. You can't saw sawdust. You can't saw sawdust, my friend. You cannot go back, but let us look forward. And that's what Paul said in Philippians 3. Forgetting those things that are behind and looking forth unto those things that are before, I press toward the mark for the prize of the high calling of God in Christ Jesus. Now go back with me to the book of Deuteronomy. And Moses' statement to the children of Israel, he said to them, if you will not do the will of God, then he said the sky is going to be like brass and the ground is going to be like iron. Now what is he saying? My friend, the same thing that I'm trying to help us understand today. And that is that when we do the will of God, then God will bless us and God will help. You know, he said, I will never leave you or forsake you. Paul said, I can do all things through Christ who strengtheneth me. So that's what we are encouraging all of us. That's what the Bible encourages us to do. And that is, we don't want the heaven to be like brass or the ground to be like iron. We want the blessings of God. My friend, we are so grateful to you for watching the Fountain of Life television program. Maybe you have a Bible question. Maybe you'd like to receive the free Bible correspondence course. All you simply need to do is give us a call at 877-700-0559. Ask the question. We'll be glad to respond to you. Or if you would like to request the free Bible correspondence course, just give us your name and your address. And please include the zip code. We will send you the first lesson in this free Bible correspondence course. And the design of that is this, to help us to know the will of God in order that you and I may obey that. We thank you very much for watching the Fountain of Life television program today.
1: 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When the moonlight
2: glows. Mark chapter 6. And he went out from thence and came into his own country, and his disciples followed him. And when the Sabbath day was come, he began to teach in the synagogue, and many hearing him were astonished, saying, From whence hath this man these things? And what wisdom is this which is given unto him, that even such mighty works are wrought by his hands? Is not this the carpenter, the son of Mary, the brother of James and Joseph, and of Judah and Simon? Are not his sisters here with us? And they were offended at him. But Jesus said unto them, A prophet is not without honor, but in his own country, and among his own kin, and his own house. And he could not there do no mighty work, save that he laid hands upon a few sick folk, and healed them. And he marveled because of their unbelief, and he went round about the village, teaching. And he called unto them the 12, and began to send them forth by two and two, and gave them power over unclean spirits, and commanded them that they should take nothing for their journey, save a staff only, no scrip, no bread, no money in their purse, but be shod with sandals, and not put on two coats. And he said unto them, In what place whithersoever ye enter into the house, there abide till ye depart from that place. And whosoever shall not receive you, nor hear you, when ye depart thence, shake off the dust under your feet for a testimony against them. Verily I say unto you, it shall be more tolerable for Sodom and Gomorrah in the day of judgment than for that city. And they went out and preached that men should repent. And they cast out many devils, and anointed with oil many that were sick, and healed them. And King Herod heard of him, for his name was spread abroad. And he said that John the Baptist was risen from the dead, and therefore mighty works do show forth themselves in him. Others said that it is Elias, and others said that it is a prophet, or as one of the prophets. But when Herod heard thereof, he said, It is John, whom I beheaded. He is risen from the dead. For Herod himself had sent forth and laid hold upon John and bound him in prison for Herodias' sake, his brother Philip's wife, for he had married her. For John had said unto Herod, It is not lawful for thee to have thy brother's wife. Therefore Herodias had a quarrel against him and would have killed him, but she could not. For Herod feared John, knowing that he was a just man and holy, and observed him. And when he had heard him, he did many things and heard him gladly. And when a convenient day was come, that Herod on his birthday made a supper to his lords, high captains, and chief estates of Galilee. And when the daughter of the said Herodias came in, and danced and pleased Herod, and them that sat with him, the king said unto the damsel, Ask of me whatsoever thou wilt, and I will give it thee. And he sware unto her, Whatsoever thou shalt ask of me, I will give it thee unto the half of my kingdom. And she went forth and said unto her mother, What shall I ask? And she said, The head of John the Baptist. And she came in straightway with haste unto the king, and asked, saying, I will that thou givest me by and by in a charger the head of John the Baptist. And the king was exceeding sorry, yet for his oath's sake, and for their sakes which sat with him, he would not reject her. Immediately the king sent an executioner, and commanded his head to be brought, and he went and beheaded him in the prison, and brought his head in a charger, and gave it to the damsel, and the damsel gave it to her mother. When his disciples heard of it, they came and took up his corpse and laid it in a tomb. And the apostles gathered themselves together unto Jesus and told him all things, both what they had done and what they had taught. And he said unto them, Come ye yourselves apart into a desert place and rest a while, for there were many coming and going, that they had no leisure so much as to eat. And they departed into a desert place by ship privately. And the people saw them departing, and many knew him, and ran afoot thither out of all the cities, and out went them, and came together unto him. And Jesus, when he came out, saw much people, and was moved with compassion toward them, and because they were at sheep, not having a shepherd, and he began to teach them many things. And when the day was now far spent, his disciples came unto him, and said, This is a desert place, and now the time is far past. Send them away, that they may go into the country round about, and into the villages, and buy themselves bread. For they have nothing to eat. He answered and said unto them, Give ye them to eat. And they say unto him, Shall we go and buy 200 pennies worth of bread, and give them to eat? He saith unto them, How many loaves have ye? Go and see. And when they knew, they say, 5 and 2 fishes. And he commanded them to make all sit down by companies upon the green grass. And they sat down in ranks by hundreds and by fifties. And when he had taken the 5 loaves and the 2 fishes, he looked up to heaven and blessed and brake the loaves and gave them to his disciples to set before them. And the 2 fishes divided he among them all. And they did all eat and were filled. And he took up the 12 baskets full of the fragments and of the fishes. And they that did eat of the loaves were about 5,000 men. And straightway he constrained his disciples to go into the ship, and to go to the other side before unto Bethsaida, while he sent away the people. And when he had sent them away, he departed into a mountain to pray. And when even was come, the ship was in the midst of the sea, and he alone on the land. And he saw them toiling and rowing, for the wind was contrary unto them. And about the 4th watch of the night he cometh unto them, walking upon the sea, and would have passed by them. But when they saw him walking upon the sea, they supposed it had been a spirit, and cried out. For they all saw him, and were troubled. And immediately he talked with them, and saith unto them, Be of good cheer, it is I, be not afraid. And he went up unto them into the ship, and the wind ceased, and they were sore amazed in themselves beyond measure, and wondered. For they considered not the miracle of the loaves, for their heart was hardened. And when they had passed over, they came into the land of Gennesaret, and drew to the shore. And when they were come out of the ship, straightway they knew him, and ran through that whole region round about, and began to carry about in beds those that were sick, where they heard he was. And whithersoever he entered into a village, or cities, or country, they laid the sick in the streets, and besought him that they might touch, if it were, but the border of his garment. And as many as touched him were made whole.

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0: It's 78 degrees.
2: Good morning. I want to begin by commending those of you who are tuning in with us this morning or participating with us or perhaps even visiting with us as we worship God in spirit and in truth. John 4 and in verse 24. And we want you to know that we are thankful for your presence in this worship service today. At the conclusion of this lesson, there will be a screen. And on that screen, it will provide you with our contact information. And using any of that information, you can communicate with us here at our congregation, and we will try to help you the best that we can. If you are visiting with us, I also want to extend this invitation to you. First, there will be a lesson tonight at 7 p.m. on the same page that you are tuning in or participating in our worship service this morning. You will be able to find that lesson on Facebook, on YouTube, but also on our radio station, WGWD 98.3 FM. And we would encourage you to tune into that lesson tonight. Tonight, we are going to talk about the role of a husband in our fundamental series that we've been working on for the last few weeks. But I would also like to extend this invitation to you. When this temporary situation is over and we are able to assemble once again in a physical building, I would like to invite you to one of our worship services, whether a Sunday morning worship, a Sunday evening worship, or even a midweek Bible study on Wednesday at 7 p.m. I say it all the time, but I'm going to say it again. Here at the Paintsville Church of Christ, we love God first and foremost. We love one another, and we love to meet new visitors who come and visit with us at our congregation. And we would absolutely love to get to know you just a little bit better. This morning will be our last lesson.

0: lesson in this month of April's theme of lessons, that theme being more about Jesus. We got that inspiration from that song that we sometimes sing. Now, if you remember, last week we looked at how Jesus raised the son of the widow of Nain from the dead. And if you remember, Jesus passes by this funeral procession, if you will. He sees the tears that are going down the face of the widow of Nain. And when he sees those tears, the Bible tells us that he is moved inwardly with compassion. And because he is moved inwardly with compassion for this widow, he raises her son from the dead. Well, this morning, our story, it's a lot like that story. You see, Jesus comes into this tomb. He sees the sister of Lazarus weeping. And because he sees the sister of Lazarus weeping, we have recorded for us the shortest verse in the Bible. Do you know what that is? Jesus wept. It's only two words. But you see, from those two words are two powerful lessons of application that we can make in our lives as Christians. In fact, in this entire story here that we find in John chapter 11, we find two oddities and two powerful lessons that will make us better Christians and that will strengthen our relationship with God through our Christian relationship. If you have your Bibles, why don't you join me in John chapter 11? Specifically, we're going to try to stay within those nine verses in 35 through 44, but we're going to kind of move around in John chapter 11 to kind of establish the scene, if you will, for our story today. But before we get into our lesson, let's go to God in prayer. Lord, as we approach your humble throne of grace and mercy, we are thankful for the opportunity that you have blessed us with, that we can gather together in our homes, Lord, and worship you in spirit and in truth. We pray that as we break open a portion of your word, that our hearts can be receptive to that word, Lord, that we can concentrate on the lesson that is being presented and make application and changes in our lives where need be. I pray that you will be with me this morning, Lord, as I deliver this lesson. I pray that I can first and foremost deliver this lesson in a pleasing manner unto you, but also in a way that others can hear this lesson, Lord, and they can understand it, Lord, and understand the changes that they may need to make in your life. As we attempt to look at John chapter 11 and verse 35 and learn how your son wept at the sight of another who was in grief, I pray that we can learn from that lesson that you are always with us, Lord, and that you will be with us even in our deepest sorrow in this life. It's through his name that we pray. Amen. The year was 2008. In fact, it was March of 2008. And there was a mayor in a southwestern corner of France that was experiencing a problem that probably nobody ever has experienced. You see, the problem was this. He was running out of room. Now, when you hear that statement, you think he's running out of room. What does that mean? He's probably running out of room for houses. They don't have any more room to build any more houses. Because when you look at these villages in France, you see how close comparted that they are to one another. And so he's probably running out of room to house people. No. Maybe he was running out of room for retail space. Perhaps they were growing so much and there were so many people coming into the village, perhaps tourists, that they were trying to build more retail, but they didn't have any room. No. You see, this mayor in a small southwestern village in France was running out of room. But get this, he was running out of room in a cemetery. He had no more room to bury anyone that died in the village. Now, this village probably only consisted of about 250 people. It was a really, really small community. But he's running out of room to bury those who are eventually going to pass away in this village. And so the mayor's first form of action was to try to buy a piece of land that was adjacent to the cemetery where they had buried people for hundreds and hundreds of years. But you see, that was shot down by the administrative court because they ruled that he could not, by law, buy that piece of land and turn it in to a cemetery. So this mayor took the only form of action that he felt that he could take. You see, he did what any other politician would do. He passed a law. And this law, it's a little bit absurd. And for a moment, I want you to read this law with me. Here's what it said. And it was posted in the city building that informed all 250 residents in this village. And in this law, the mayor said this: all persons not having a plot in the cemetery and wishing to be buried in Saponia are forbidden from dying in the parish. Offenders, now notice this, will be severely punished. He passed a law that forbidden people from dying in this community and being buried in the cemetery here in Saponia. Now, it's a silly law, and hopefully it was passed with a little bit of a humorous kick, because here's a fact, I hope you know this, you can't keep people from dying. You can't keep people from passing away. You can pass all the laws that you want, but people are still going to pass away. Well, I guess there was one person who could keep people from passing away, and that was Jesus Christ. Jesus Christ, the Son of the living God. You see, last week we looked at a very powerful story about how Jesus raised the son of the widow of Nain, and how he saw her compassion on her face, and how he was moved inwardly with the same compassion. And because he was moved inwardly with that same compassion, he raised her son from the dead. Well, you see, here in John chapter 11, we find a very familiar story, if you will. The friend of Lazarus, or friend of Jesus, who was Lazarus, he has died. He has been buried in a tomb. And Jesus goes into this tomb and he sees his sister crying here. And she says, "Lord, you could have prevented this from happening." He dies. He's buried in a tomb. He stays dead for 4 days. And then on that fourth day, Jesus, too, raises Lazarus from the dead. Now, in this day and age, when Jesus was alive, a lot of times those who were poor, they buried their dead out in the fields because they could not afford a tomb, or what we would refer to as maybe a mausoleum. They couldn't afford those things, and so what they did was, is they buried their dead out in a field. Well, it appears that the family of Lazarus had a little bit of money because they buried Lazarus in a tomb. We find that there in verse 38. In fact, we read a little bit about his tomb. Let's read that verse together. John 11 and verse 38. Then Jesus, again groaning in himself, came to the tomb. Now here's the description. It was a cave, and a stone laid against it. It's kind of like that typical picture that we sometimes see of the tomb of Jesus Christ, the tomb that Jesus was buried in after he was crucified. You know, that cave-looking thing that has the big giant stone that is rolled in front of the door. Well, that is kind of the tomb that we have pictured for us here that Lazarus is buried in. And as I mentioned, we all know the story. A man by the name of Lazarus, the friend of Jesus, he passes away. He is buried in this tomb, and then he is dead for 4 days. But then Jesus comes into this tomb on the fourth day, and he simply says, "Lazarus, come forth," in a verse 43. And what do you think happened? I'll tell you what happened. Lazarus came forth. And the reason that Lazarus came forth is because Jesus Christ, the Son of God, had power over death. And he's about to demonstrate that power to us here in about a week. But this is kind of a dry run, if you will. He's about to raise Lazarus from the dead after Lazarus had been dead for 4 days. It's an awesome story. It's an awesome account that we find in the Bible. But here's the thing. In this story that we find here in John chapter 11, there's a couple things that don't really add up, if you will. There's a couple of oddities. And in these oddities, these two oddities to be specific, there are two powerful lessons that we can learn from in our Christian lives. And so first, I kind of want to look at the oddities that we find here in John chapter 11. And that first oddity is this. Here's a fact. Jesus could have prevented Lazarus from dying in the first place. Have you ever thought about that? I mean, have you ever thought about the fact that Jesus was warned that he was going to die? Jesus could have left that day to come to Lazarus and heal Lazarus so he didn't die, yet Jesus stayed in the same place that he was for 2 more days. And there's no mistake about it. The way that our story plays out this morning, Jesus knew that Lazarus was going to die. In fact, Jesus knew Lazarus was going to die before Lazarus even got sick. I mean, notice what he says here to his disciples in John chapter 11 and in verse 11. He says, "Our friend Lazarus sleeps, but I go that I may wake him up." Jesus knew Lazarus was going to die. And it kind of goes back to the conversation that we had briefly last week about miracles being coincidence or being planned. Planned as in Jesus going specific places, knowing that people had specific needs, and by performing a miracle, he was going to teach a specific lesson through that miracle. Or they were coincidence. Coincidence as Jesus happened upon certain situations and he saw the need, and because he saw the need, he, by mere coincidence, taught a lesson through the life of that person whom he performed a miracle for. Now, last week, we found about the widow of Nain, and we found that her son, that was pretty much a coincidence story, that Jesus happened upon the funeral procession, and when he happened upon the funeral procession, he saw her face, he saw the tears. But here in John chapter 11, we find a little bit of a different situation. We find that Jesus could have prevented the death of Lazarus in the first place. I mean, Jesus tells his disciples this in verse 11, but I want you to notice what it says there. Back up to verse 6. There in verse 6, the Bible says, "So when he heard that he was sick," talking about Lazarus, "he stayed 2 more days in the place that he was." Why is that so odd? It's odd because Jesus could have prevented Lazarus from dying in the first place. If he had only shown up a few days earlier, he could have healed Lazarus, and in healing Lazarus, he could have prevented Lazarus from dying in the first place. And that's exactly what his sisters, Martha and Mary, say to Jesus. Martha says to Jesus there in verse 21, she says, "Lord, listen, you could have prevented this from happening. My brother would not be dead had you come when we told you he was sick in the first place." And Mary says something to the same effect there in verse 32, that her brother was dead, but Jesus could have prevented him from dying. And you know, they were right. Jesus could have prevented Lazarus from dying. Jesus had the power of God. If anyone could have done it, Jesus had power over death. If anyone could have done it, it was Jesus. Jesus could have prevented Lazarus from dying. I mean, up until this point, he had healed dozens of people, possibly hundreds of people. And they also knew that he had raised 2 separate people from the dead. But they told Jesus that Lazarus was sick. Jesus waited 2 more days. Because Jesus waited 2 more days, Lazarus died. That's the first oddity. But here's the second oddity, and it is perhaps even more odd, if you will, than the first one. And that is simply, Jesus wept at Lazarus' funeral. We all know that verse 35 of John chapter 11. Jesus wept. It's the shortest verse in the Bible, but make no mistake about it. In that verse are two great and powerful lessons that we're going to get to here in just a minute. But in this powerful verse, in those two words, we see the human side of Jesus. We see the emotional side of Jesus, if you will. And as we begin to explore this second oddity, I want you to notice verses 33 and 35 with me. Beginning in verse 33, the Bible records for us, "Therefore, when Jesus saw her weeping," Mary, "and the Jews who came with her weeping, he groaned in the spirit, and he was troubled. And he said, 'Where have you laid him?' And so they said to him, 'Lord, come and see.'" Jesus wept. And then the Jews said, as a result of Jesus weeping, "See how he loved him." Jesus loved Lazarus. He sincerely felt that way about Lazarus. But here's the question. We often know that verse, Jesus wept. But can I ask you a question? Why did Jesus weep? Perhaps it was because he loved Lazarus. I mean, if Jesus knew that Lazarus was going to die and it seemed prearranged, then why would he weep in the first place? Because he knew that he was going to raise him from the dead anyway. And I mean, if he knew he was going to raise Lazarus from the dead, then why would he, before he even arrives at the gate, shed tears? It just doesn't make sense. It just doesn't add up. But I think this is the answer. I really do sincerely believe that Jesus loved Lazarus, but I also think he wept because he saw Mary and those others weeping. You see, this is the powerful side of this two-word verse, if you will. Their grief moved Jesus with compassion. And because it moved him with compassion, he shed tears. But what can we learn from this? As Christians, there are going to be times when it feels like God is not showing up in your life. Jesus knew Lazarus was sick. He knew Lazarus was going to die even before he died. But he didn't show up to prevent Lazarus from dying. There are going to be times in your life when you feel like God isn't going to show up. It's kind of like when he didn't show up here with Lazarus. And can I be honest with you? I don't like it. I want my God to show up when I want him to show up. And if I ask something of him, I want him to answer it in the way that I asked and on my time. But you see, here's the thing. It doesn't work that way. It doesn't work on our time. And we may feel like God doesn't show up from time to time in our life. But here's a fact. God shows up on his time. And he fulfills his will in his way. And that's the truth. We want a God who shows up. We want a God who shows up when we want him to show up. We want a God who does not do what he wants to do, but what we want him to do. But here's the truth. It doesn't work that way. Would you agree with this statement? Sometimes I believe that God lets things run their course in our lives so that we can grow from those things. Sometimes God lets us suffer so that it can bring a greater purpose in our lives, so that we can do greater things, because through tribulation we can produce perseverance in our lives, or patience. And if we can produce that perseverance, then we can preserve through anything that this life has to throw at us. Sometimes I think he lets us suffer to help us fulfill our greater purpose. And I think that's what Jesus did here for Lazarus. You see, Lazarus was a great friend of Jesus. In fact, Jesus loved him dearly. The Jews saw that after Jesus was weeping. But there in verse 3 of John chapter 11, the Bible tells us, "Therefore his sister sent to him," talking about Jesus, "saying, 'Lord, behold, he whom,'" now watch this, "'you love is sick. Jesus loved Lazarus. Lazarus was also going to be present here when Jesus anoints his sister Mary's feet with oil. But here's the thing, in the next chapter, but that's a powerful story, but here's the story that we find today. And in John chapter 11, one of the greatest things that we can learn is that Jesus feels our sorrow. And that leads me to the first lesson. And the first lesson is this. As a result of this miracle, many Jews were inspired to believe in Jesus Christ because why? He showed his power over death. I mean, he'd already raised two from the dead, the 12-year-old daughter of Jairus and the son of the widow of Nain. But you see, here in this story, Jesus comes to the grave of Lazarus and he declares a powerful statement. I want you to notice here what he says to Mary in verses 25 through 26. He says, I am the resurrection and the life. And he who believes in me, though he may die, he shall live. And whoever lives and believes in me shall never die. And then he asks a question. Do you believe this? Well, Jesus is about to show her that it is true in the first place, because in a week, Jesus is going to prove that he is the resurrection and the life. He's going to be arrested. He's going to be beaten. He's going to be crucified. He's going to be put in a borrowed tomb for 3 days. And on the third day, he is going to arise from the dead. He is going to show that he has victory over death. Let's read verses 41 through 43 together once again. Then they took away the stone from the place where the dead man was laying, Lazarus. And Jesus lifted up his eyes and he said, Father, I thank you that you have heard me. And I know that you always hear me, but because of the people who are standing by, I said this, that they may believe that you sent me. Now when he had said these things, he cried with a loud voice. And what did he say? Said, Lazarus, come forth. Now, by all accounts, Lazarus is dead. I mean, according to some second century Jewish theology, someone wasn't really considered dead until they had been dead in a tomb for 3 days. Perhaps that's why Jesus waited until that third day to rise again from the grave. By all accounts, Lazarus is dead. But Jesus shows that not even death has a hold on his power. And so he raises Lazarus from the dead. But you see, here's the second lesson. And that lesson is this. God feels our sorrow and pain. What's the lesson that we can learn from the shortest verse in the Bible? That lesson is this. Jesus wept because he felt sorrow for those who were weeping. Lazarus has been dead for 4 days. Now, no one in the New Testament or in the Old Testament were ever raised from the dead after they had been dead for 4 days. But here's Lazarus. He's been raised from the dead after the 4 days. And I want you to notice what happens, if you will, as a result of Lazarus being raised from the dead on that fourth day. Let's notice verse 45 together. Then many of the Jews who had come to Mary and had seen the things Jesus did. Now notice this. Believed in him. Why didn't Jesus come before Lazarus died? Why didn't Jesus come to Lazarus all the way back in verse 3 when he found out that Lazarus was sick and he knew Lazarus was going to die? Why did he wait 2 more days to come to Lazarus in the first place? It doesn't make sense. But now it does. You see, Jesus waited because he knew that by raising Lazarus from the dead, he could bring about faith in those that he was about to die for. Why did Jesus weep? In his weeping and in the sorrow that he felt for his friend, he showed us a powerful lesson about God. And that powerful lesson is simply this: God feels your sorrow and your pain. Here's Jesus Christ. He is the Son of God. He could have done anything that he wanted to do. He comes in this tomb. He sees her crying. And when he sees her crying, he begins to weep as well. God loves you so much. God loves you so much that he sent his only begotten Son to this world for you. He loves you so much that he feels even your deepest sorrows in this life. Your God cares for you. Your God understands the sorrow and pain. Our God is there for us, and he is a present help in danger. Jesus wept. And in Jesus weeping, he showed us that God is there, that God cares, and that we have nothing to worry about in this life because we can lean upon the rock that is our God. God loves you so much that he sent his only begotten Son to the world to die for you. John chapter 3 and in verse 16. And now from this powerful life that Jesus Christ lived and the power that exists in the blood of Jesus Christ, there is a great invitation extended to you. And that invitation to become a Christian. The greatest question that one can ask is, what must I do to be saved? If we abide only in what the Word of God tells us to do, this and these are the steps that we must take. First, we must hear the Word of God. Romans chapter 10 and in verse 17. We must believe that Jesus Christ is the Son of the living God. Acts chapter 16 and in verse 31. We must be willing to repent of our old man of sin and put that old man of sin to death so that we can rise to walk in the newness of life. Repent and be baptized is what Peter commanded those Jews on the day of Pentecost to do in Acts chapter 2 and in verse 38. You must also be willing to confess that Jesus Christ is the Son of the living God before men, Matthew chapter 10 and in verses 32 and 33, and you must be baptized for the remission of sins. Acts chapter 2, verse 38, Acts 22, and in verse 16. Why tarriest thou? Arise and be baptized, washing away your sins, calling on the name of the Lord. And I pray that you will live your life faithful to the Lord once you become a Christian. If you have any need at all, if you have a prayer request, if you have a desire to rededicate your life to God, or perhaps you have the desire to be baptized into Christ. If you have any need whatsoever, I pray that you will use the means of communication that will be provided at the end of this lesson in order to get in touch with us. And we will try to help you in any way that we possibly can. Thank you for listening to our lesson this morning. Thank you for worshiping with us in spirit and in truth.
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2: Hello, my name is Griffin Collins, and I have an exciting announcement. We will begin releasing a weekly devotional on Facebook titled Matters That Matter. In these weekly devotionals, we will discuss topics that are important and specific to the Lord's church today. What does the Bible say about trusting others? Am I required to be faithful as a Christian? I pray that you will follow along with us as we explore matters that matter today.
1: It's 79 degrees.

It was not until about the time of the first English settlement in America in Jamestown that anyone was able to see the reason for the dimensions of Noah's Ark. Yes, a pious shipbuilder in Holland by the name of Peter Jansen reasoned that if God had designed the Ark, it should be the ideal plan. So he built a ship on the plan of Noah's Ark, not as large, but of the same proportion, 6 times as long as wide, and the height 1/10 of the length. Though it was ridiculed while it was under construction, it was found after launching that it would carry 1/3 more freight, would sail faster, and was much safer than the old type. And today, with but little variation, modern ships are built on the same general plan of Noah's Ark. The point is, God's plan is always best. I'm Jim Dearman.

this is Bob Pritchard with a Gospel Minute. One of the greatest compliments Jesus ever gave anyone is found in John 1:47, where Jesus spoke of Nathanael and said of him, "Behold, an Israelite indeed in whom is no guile." Jesus assessed Nathanael's character that he was one in whom is no guile. This meant that Nathanael was a man who was really what he appeared to be. He was a man who meant what he said and said what he meant. He was a man whose motives were above reproach. In his Maxims, written in 1665, French philosopher La Rochefoucauld said, "We would frequently be ashamed of our good deeds if people saw all of the motives that produced them." As he preached in the household of Cornelius, Peter summed up the life of Christ, saying, "He went about doing good and healing all that were oppressed of the devil, for God was with him," Acts 10:38. What about your good works and your motives? Jesus was like Nathanael in that he acted without guile. What about you? What motivates your good deeds? Could you be described as without guile? Stay tuned to GBN. We've got something good for you.

One of the favorite vacation spots for my wife and me is Gatlinburg, Tennessee. We try to spend a few days each year in this vacation mecca. We enjoy the beautiful scenery and relaxed atmosphere. We spend much of our time walking the main street of Gatlinburg and visiting the various shops. We enjoy meeting people from various sections of our country who choose this as one of their vacation areas. In fact, there are people from foreign countries who visit as well. It is always a time of refreshing relaxation for us. On one of our trips, when we were eating at a local restaurant, there was a disturbance at a nearby table. A mother and two of her children were at this table. The oldest appeared to be about 8 or 10 years old. Evidently, he was being instructed by his mother to do something to which he objected. The child became rather vocal in his resistance and finally hit his mother in the face with a closed fist. We were shocked that a child would treat his mother with such disrespect, especially at such a tender age. We were shocked even further when the mother did absolutely nothing to correct the child for his gross misbehavior. I'm afraid that what we witnessed is more commonly practiced in homes across America than we like to imagine. Children are growing into adulthood with little or no guidance. They are frequently left to fend for themselves in the development of their character, and more often than not, with tragic results. They grow up having little respect for authority. Consequently, they are constantly in trouble at school, have difficulty socializing with their peers, and end up in trouble with the law. More than likely, the lifestyle they have developed is perpetuated when they try to establish their own home and rear children. As a result, society's ills continue to increase in an ever-widening circle. The administration of proper discipline is one of the fundamental responsibilities God has placed in the hands of parents. He intends that our children be given proper guidelines in life so that they can discern between right and wrong conduct. Foolishness is bound up in the heart of a child, but the rod of correction shall drive it far from him. Proverbs 22, verse 15. God has said, train up a child in the way he should go. Proverbs 22, verse 6. Part of the training necessarily involves proper discipline. Here are some ground rules for disciplining your children. Keep your word. Make no idle threats or promises. Do not harangue you. It is hard to find the off switch on some mothers and fathers once they get started scolding. Be just. Children have an acute sense of fair play. If punishment is involved, make it fit the situation. Teach your child that forgiveness is real, that you have been the recipient of forgiveness yourself. Whenever you can, as the child grows older, discuss situations which reflect on life's values so that he can construct his own value system. The exercise of proper discipline is not the same as abuse, but is a God-ordained way of teaching children acceptable and unacceptable behavior. Discipline yields a harvest of righteousness in our lives and in the lives of our children. It is the password to freedom. It gives delight to the heart. I'm Roger Johnson, and this Insight to Life is brought to you by the Edgewood Church of Christ.

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0: It's 81 degrees.
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When I was playing baseball early in my career, I had to learn some of the unwritten rules of baseball. And sometimes they're hard to learn. You had to learn them the hard way. Because you didn't learn everything that you needed to know in the minor leagues. But when you got to the big leagues, you learned really quick. There were some things that you, if you were ahead by 10 runs or more in the eighth or ninth inning, there were certain things that you didn't do. One of those things was that you didn't steal bases. Another thing that you didn't do was that you didn't lay down a bunt, because most of the time the manager on the other team is going to tell his third baseman and first baseman to go ahead and play back. If you're on first base and the manager is going to tell the first baseman to play behind you, you can get a big lead, but you're not supposed to steal. And usually what happens, if someone does that, somebody's going to get hurt. And unfortunately, it happened several times in my big league playing career. One time that I can remember, we had a young rookie come up. I'm not going to tell you his name, but he's now one of the scouts for the San Francisco Giants. And he was on first base. And he got a base hit, and he was real happy and just smiling from ear to ear. You could tell he was in his own space right that time. But he saw that first baseman was playing behind him. We were ahead 10 or 11 runs, and it was like in the ninth inning. We were on the road playing. The other team still had one more at bat. But this kid, a young kid, got that big lead, and he just took off. And he stole second base on his own. But the guy that was up there hitting, it was none other than Willie McCovey. And I know the pitcher that was out there didn't want to hit him, but it was one of the things that if he didn't, his other teammates were going to get really, really mad at him. So where do you think the next pitch was? It was kaboom, right in Willie McCovey's ribs. McCovey goes on down to first base.

0: And fortunately or unfortunately, especially for the young kid that stole the base, the next hitter hits a home run. So it clears the bases, and we all get into the dugout. McCovey goes over there to that kid that just stole the second base, grabbed him by the throat, picked him up by his shirt, and pinned him up against the dugout wall, and said, if you ever do that again, you will never steal another base the rest of your life. And he told me he's going to break his legs. But McCovey knew he was going to get hit. That was just part of the unwritten rules of baseball. It's what they call a cardinal sin that the other team can't forgive. And most of the time when those type of things happen, somebody's going to get hurt. But if we look in Matthew chapter 12 and verse 31, it talks about an unforgivable sin. And it reads like this. It says, therefore I say to you, any sin and blasphemy shall be forgiven people, but blasphemy against the Holy Spirit shall not be forgiven. Wow, you mean there's something out there that if I do that I can't be forgiven for? But if we look in 1 John chapter 1 and verse 9, it says, the Lord will forgive any sin that a Christian is willing to confess. Now, does those contradict each other? I don't think so. Because if we are willing to confess our sins and we are willing to have godly sorrow, God is going to forgive us of anything that we have ever done. But if we look in Isaiah chapter 59 and we read verses 1 and 2, it said, behold, the Lord's hand is not short that it cannot save, nor is his ear so dull that it cannot hear. But your iniquities or your sins have separated you from your God, and your sins have hidden his face from you so that he does not hear you. Anytime we sin, that creates a wall to go up between us and God. And until we are fully ready to repent and confess those sins and ask for forgiveness, that wall is going to stay there. But if we ask for forgiveness and are willing to repent of those sins, that wall goes back down and we're in good condition with God again. But then if we look in 2 Corinthians chapter 7, verses 9 and 10, the Apostle Paul is writing, he says, I now rejoice, not that you were made sorrowful, but that you were made sorrowful to the point of repentance. For you were made sorrowful according to the will of God, so that you may not suffer loss of anything through us. For the sorrow that is according to the full will of God produces a repentance without regret, leading to salvation, but the sorrow of the world produces death. True repentance, I've heard a lot of preachers say, is the hardest thing to get people really to do. But true repentance is a godly sorrow. If we've sinned, we need to have a godly sorrow and ask for forgiveness. And God will be willing to forgive us for anything that we have ever done, as long as we are willing to repent. And there is sin that is not forgivable. And that sin that is not forgivable is if we have sinned and then we pass from this life and go into eternity. That sin is the sin that will not be forgiven. And there are many passages in the Bible that tell us how loving that God is and how much He wants us to be in heaven with Him. And He's given us a few things that He's written down in the Bible that He wants us to do. And He wants us to be a New Testament Christian. And He understands that we're not perfect and we're going to make mistakes. But when we make those mistakes, He wants us to ask for forgiveness. And if we're willing to do that, we will have a home in heaven. Thank you again for being with a shortstop with a shortstop.
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1: It's 82 degrees.

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1: Do you know the famous basketball player, Dr. J? He stood about 6'6", 210 pounds. When he retired, he had many, many records that he set. He truly was one of the greatest basketball players that has ever played the game. On today's program, I don't want to talk about and really focus too much on Dr. J, though we will some. I want to focus on another Dr. J. Find out who that is in just 30 seconds.

0: Welcome to God's Athlete. I'm your host, Tyler Gilreath. This is the program where we always make spiritual applications from physical games. I alluded to one of the greatest basketball players that has ever lived, Julius Winfield Irving II, or like most people know him, Dr. J. We could spend a lot of time looking at his great accomplishments that he did and that he made while playing the game of basketball. He was third in scoring, when, at least when he, at the time he retired, 30,026 points. He was third in field goals made. He was fifth in field goals attempted. He was first in steals. He was loved by those who played and who watched the New York Nets. He wore number 32 when he was there. He played for the Philadelphia 76ers. He wore number 6 when he was there. Both teams, both cities, the entire country loved him so much, they retired both of his jerseys. Now, he truly was a doctor on the basketball court. Truly amazing to watch. There's someone greater, though. There's someone that's on a totally different level than Dr. J or any other basketball players. He is a doctor. It's Dr. Jesus. You see, the Bible describes him as someone who is a great physician. He really is the greatest physician. And I want to tell you just a few things. That is a great testimony as to why Jesus is indeed the greatest physician. First, Jesus is the great physician. He is Dr. Jesus because he is qualified and he is certified. You understand, and I understand, if we are having surgery, we try to select a doctor that is qualified, that is certified. Oftentimes, doctors will put those documents on the wall to let those people know who are having surgery that they are indeed qualified. They are certified to make the operation. Well, Jesus Christ certainly is qualified and certified. I want to count on the Mount of Transfiguration, if you remember, in Matthew chapter 17, verse 5. The Father spoke down there on those individuals that are on that mountain. He said, "This is my Son, in whom I'm well pleased. Hear ye Him." That day He made a distinction between those who were there, the prophets and the disciples who were there, that Jesus is special. Jesus is on a totally different level. And Jesus knew that. He said in John the 14th chapter in verse 6, "I am the way, the truth, the life. No man comes to the Father except through me or except by me." So you see, Jesus is indeed the great physician. He is the greatest physician because He's a qualified doctor. He's a certified doctor. He is sent from Almighty God Himself. And after all, He is deity. But also consider this. Many times doctors on earth, men, you know, they make mistakes sometimes. They make a diagnosis that really isn't the right diagnosis. You know, Dr. Jesus, He has made a diagnosis and He is right in every single account. First, I want to take you to Luke chapter 4, verses 32 through 34. Luke chapter 4, verses 32 through 34. "And He came down to Capernaum, a city of Galilee, and taught them on the Sabbath days. And they were astonished at His doctrine, for His word was with power. And in the synagogue there was a man which had a spirit of an unclean devil, and cried out with a loud voice, saying, 'Let us alone. What have we to do with Thee, Thou Jesus of Nazareth? Art Thou come to destroy us? I know Thee, who Thou art, the Holy One of God.' And Jesus rebuked him, saying, 'Hold thy peace, come out of him.' And when the devil had thrown him in the midst, he came out of him and hurt him not." I think that is so significant that Jesus was able to cast this demon out of him and the man was not even hurt. Sometimes today, doctors operate on men. They make errors. They hurt the individual, though they didn't mean to. Jesus never does that. He has diagnosed the world. He says that the entire world has a serious, serious disease, and that is sin. And this disease of sin, brethren, and those who are watching, it is spreading. Think of all the serious diseases that you and I know on this earth. Cancer, other diseases that cripple the body, that cripple the mind. Alzheimer's, and many other diseases we could list. Well, this disease of sin is something that is much more serious than all these diseases that we know of here today. This disease of sin is spreading. It is all over the world. And this disease of sin is not one that will just destroy your body, but this disease of sin is something that will destroy your soul. Consider James chapter 1, verses 14 through 15. But every man is tempted when he is drawn away of his own lust, enticed. Then when lust hath conceived, it bringeth forth sin. And notice here, when sin is finished, yes, it bringeth forth death. So you see, Jesus, Dr. Jesus, the great physician, the greatest physician, is that because he has made the correct diagnosis. All have sinned, and all have fallen short of the glory of God. I want to say one more thing to you, and then this lesson will be yours. Jesus is the great physician, Dr. Jesus, because he always heals his patients. I've alluded to the fact that many doctors that we are familiar with, that we use, sometimes they cannot heal their patients, though they really, really desire to do that. They do. Sometimes they fail. I'm reminded of another account in the Bible in Luke chapter 4, verses 35 through 37 there, how Jesus rebuked him. And he said, "Hold thy peace, come out of him." When the devil had thrown him in the midst, he came out of him and hurt him not. We just read that just a moment ago. But then continue reading here with me. And they were all amazed and spake among themselves, saying, "What a word is this? For with authority and power he commandeth the unclean spirits, and they come out of him." And the fame of him went out unto every place of the country about. Jesus healed this man. Jesus went about doing this all the time. He always heals his patient. You might have sin in your life. In fact, I know you do, because all have sinned and fallen short of the glory of God. If you have never put on Christ, friends, if you want to be healed from this disease that is spreading all throughout your soul, you need to have faith in Him. John 8, 24 says, "I said therefore unto you that ye shall die in your sins, for if ye believe not that I am He, ye shall die in your sins." That's a sickness that you may have. Many people believe that Christ is the Son of God, but so many people are not willing to repent. That's something the Bible calls it, repentance. It's a change of action, a change of mind. Friends, you need to change your life. We can't continue in sin that grace may abound. God forbid. That's what Paul wrote in the book of Romans. So repent. Confess openly that Christ indeed is the true and living Son of God. Romans chapter 10, verse 10 is a great passage. "For with the heart man believeth unto righteousness, with the mouth confession is made unto salvation." Confess Christ before men and ultimately be baptized for the remission of your sins, Acts 2:38. I love to watch those films of Dr. J, yes. But I long the day to see the true doctor, Dr. Jesus. I'm so glad you joined us today on God's Athlete. I hope to see you another time. In the meantime, I want to encourage you to fight the good fight of faith.
1: The truth and nothing but the truth. This is the Gospel Broadcasting Network.

0: just a few moments, we'll be sitting down looking at Colossians chapter 2. Go ahead, grab your Bible, open it up, and let's study the Word of God together. Welcome back to Simply Scripture. Gentlemen, always a pleasure to sit down, study through the book of Colossians with you two. Cameron, how are you?
1: I'm doing excellent. How about you?
0: Doing great, doing great. Josh?
2: Yeah, doing fine. Glad to be here. Thank you.
0: Fantastic, fantastic. We get to verse 5 of chapter 2. Let's just pick on up and grab in. We've got some fantastic material we'll be covering today, where Paul tells the Colossians, "For though I am absent in the flesh, yet I am with you in spirit, rejoicing to see your good order and the steadfastness of your faith in Christ."
2: It's amazing to me that their faith is being spoken of, even though he's not there. They are such a faithful group of people. He mentioned this earlier in chapter 1, in verse 4. He said, "Since we heard of your faith in Christ Jesus and the love which you have to all the saints." So it's sort of like the church at Macedonia. You know, they set the bar high, I think. And Paul said, "Look, we've been hearing about your good works." So he's encouraging them and telling them to keep their head, you know, strong and keep in the faith.
1: Mm-hmm. And, you know, it's a great testament to their relationship with God when other people know you because of your faith. You know, you think about all the passages in the New Testament where it talks about, you know, the just shall live by faith. Habakkuk 2:4 in the Old Testament and Romans 1:17. But the idea that they're living by faith and they're known by faith as well. So many times people struggle with their faith and struggle with their belief in God. But this is a group of believers who actually are known for their faith, that high level of faith and that trust and confidence in what they've already believed. So I think it's a great testament to what they're working towards. And Paul acknowledges their faith. So,
0: yeah, and what we read earlier in chapter 2, that the basis of that assurance and that knowledge was the word that they've been given and that confidence that they can have, which produces that steadfast faith.
1: Right.
0: By way of application, if today our faith doesn't feel steadfast, how can we solve that?
2: Yeah, we definitely have God's part, which he has already fulfilled, and then our part. You know, the Bible says you are saved by grace through faith. You know, grace is God's part, and faith is in man's part. Mm-hmm. So we've got to be willing to learn the mysteries of God, as I mentioned previously in the chapter. You know, stay true to the gospel. In fact, in chapter 1, in verse 23, he said, "If you continue in the faith, both grounded and settled, and be not moved away from the hope of the gospel," which would tell me that that system of faith is in the gospel. So I need to stay with that and, you know, keep learning, growing, teaching when I have those opportunities to do so.
1: Mm-hmm. And you think about, you know, I guess you're talking about how to stabilize your faith. If it is the case, faith comes by hearing the word of God, Romans 10:17, and the word is likened to a seed, Luke 8:11. You have to allow that seed to be put in a soil and condition where it can germinate. And James talks about that. James said, you know, receive with meekness the engrafted, the implanted word, you know, so that, you know, that can, you know, build your faith. But so many times we allow other things in our lives and in our hearts so that our faith can't, you know, mature. It can't help us live a godly life. And so once again, Paul is saying that these Christians in Colossae, they are allowing the word to be productive in their lives so that it can be known by their faith. And so many times in our lives as Christians, the reason why we struggle with our faith is because we don't read. You know, we don't study, we don't attend Bible studies and things of that nature. But the only thing that's going to help us grow is allowing the seed, the word of God, to be in our hearts so that we can grow and be known for our faith as well. So,
0: yeah, the story is told of the farmer who was driving down the road in his pickup truck. His wife was sitting next to him, and she said to her husband, she said, "Why don't we sit close to each other in the truck like we used to?" And the farmer said to his wife, he said, "I'm sitting the same place I've always sat."
1: Right.
2: Yeah.
0: You know, and that's really the way it is with God. Right. I mean, he's right there. The question is, where are we going to be?
1: Right.
0: Are we going to do what we can to learn, to grow, to have that faith and be right there beside him?
1: Mm-hmm.
0: Or are we going to slowly drift away?
2: Yeah.
0: It's one or the other, and it's all on us. He doesn't move.
1: Right.
2: You know, something happened to me when I first became a new Christian that happens to a lot of people. I fell away very quickly, you know, after I obeyed the gospel. And I learned later, of course, you know, the parable of the sower, that there was one that sprung up, but he immediately fell away. Well, that happens pretty commonly to people. And the reason why it happened to me is because I did not learn and grow. You know, and many people in the church today, now I'm looking at it from a different standpoint as a preacher, I see them doing the same thing that I did when I was first baptized into Christ. So I like the idea, he goes in verse 7, I know we'll get there in just a moment, but he said that you are rooted and built up in him and established in the faith. You know, that's the problem with people when they fall away is because they don't have any root.
1: Right.
2: You know, we've got to learn immediately that the devil's going to come after us very quick. So we've got to have some root.
0: Absolutely. Absolutely. And that that root that nourishes us in knowledge, that assurance that we can have. You know, if we don't have the knowledge, we don't have the assurance, we don't have the assurance, then walking by faith is going to be a much more difficult process.
1: Right.
0: You've got to grow. You've got to build on it.
1: Right.
0: Excellent. Excellent points.
1: Yeah.
0: Verse 6, as you therefore have received Christ Jesus the Lord, so walk in him. So is Paul arguing here? Faith and works go together?
1: He very well could be, if you understand how they received Christ. Colossians 1:5 says, for the hope which is laid up for you in heaven, whereof ye heard before in the word of the truth of the gospel. Verse 23 says, if ye continue in the faith grounded and settled and be not moved away from the hope of the gospel which ye have heard. So they had heard, that's how they received Christ. They had heard about him.
0: Mm-hmm.
1: Now they got to continue to walk in him. Throughout the book he's been saying, you just can't stop at, you know, the beginning point. You got to continue in the faith. Now he's saying, walk in Christ Jesus. Walk by faith. You heard him by faith, now walk by faith. And so many times people just want to stop with, okay, now I'm saved. Now that I'm saved, I can do whatever I want to do. I can live however I want to live. But no, you got to continue in that same walk. And so now Paul is telling them, and he'll get to that in chapter 3. He tells them how they should live and putting certain things aside and mortifying certain things. But now he's saying to walk a certain way. And the gospel demands that we walk and we live a certain way. You know, we can't walk the same path or walk in the same direction as we did prior to conversion. You got to have a new walk, so to speak. So.
2: Yeah. You know, if I say it, I have to obey it. You know, that's the theme of the New Testament, really. You know, Jesus said, not everyone that saith to me, Lord, Lord, shall enter into the kingdom of heaven, but he that doeth the will of my Father who's in heaven. Mm-hmm. And this idea of walk is really a common thread throughout the New Testament. But I like, I preached a sermon on 1 John chapter 1 Sunday about the fellowship with God. And John wrote there in 1 John chapter 1, if we say that we have fellowship with him and we walk in darkness, we lie and do not the truth. But if we walk in the light as he is in the light, we have fellowship one with another, and the blood of Jesus Christ cleanses us from all sin. So I learned there that a Christian can be walking in the light and commit a sin. But then you have somebody who can say that he's having fellowship with God, but he's really walking in darkness.
1: Right.
2: So yes, I like the way you put it. There's a difference in what we say and what we do. So we have to be willing to say it and do it.
0: Mm-hmm.
1: And I think the term walk there, as it says throughout the New Testament, because there's different ways you can walk. Paul mentioned walking by faith, walking in the, John mentioned walking in the light, walking circumspectly. But the idea of that continuous activity, you know, you just can't stop at baptism and conversion and that's it. You know, there's continual activities for the Christian to continue to uphold in his Christianity and his faith. And so Paul is saying you got to continue to walk like Jesus did, walk by faith, walk in him. So I think it's interesting how many times the New Testament says walk in a certain way, walk in a certain manner. So.
2: That's a great point. You know, sometimes we miss that as Christians. There is a responsibility after we come up out of that water. I love the way he put that. It's too many times we miss that.
1: Right.
0: That ongoing got to grow, that it, we just talked about in the previous chapter, that completeness, that perfection, the teleos that we saw there. You don't get there just by virtue of the fact is, okay, I've come up out of the water, I'm complete now.
2: Yeah.
0: Well, your sins are forgiven, but you have, that's really the beginning, not the end.
2: Yeah.
0: There's a whole process ahead. That idea of walking, continuing in faith.
1: And you think about, I preach a sermon with the different words walk in the New Testament, and it's called no running. And he didn't say run. You think about walking. It's meticulous. It's slow. It's intentional. You know, you're trying to get to a certain point, point A to point B, and you're walking. You're taking your time. It's not, you know, a marathon. It's not you trying to get there first, you know, but walking, taking your time, making sure you're watching what you're doing. And so the New Testament, I think, is interesting. So many times repeatedly, walk these different ways. And Paul is saying now, walk ye in him. How does Christ want us to walk? How are we supposed to walk? You know, what does it mean to walk in him? And so many times we overlook this idea of walking according to the New Testament standard. So,
2: yeah, I like that idea of walk, because there are other times in the Bible where he addresses babes in Christ. And, you know, you think about a baby and they crawl. But he doesn't really ever mention them that saying that it's okay to keep crawling. You know, he is more or less the idea of developing and growing. You know, don't stay a babe, but learn how to walk. I like that.
0: And one thing that, you know, we think about walking versus running. You know, if I'm running somewhere, my focus is exclusively on that running. It's not something I'm not a runner by any stretch, but I can walk and have conversation. I can walk and think about things. I can walk and do other things and appreciate where I'm going. If I'm running, I'm very focused on just that. And as a Christian, as we walk, yes, we need to be, you know, every step. But we do, it's, you know, this has become so much of a habit to us that we can spend our spend time appreciating other things and continuing that walk ahead while we're multitasking, so to speak.
1: Something that's doable when you think about walking, unless a person is paralyzed or injured, walking is something that pretty much everybody can do. And so you think about, you know, Christians in local congregations, it's doable. It's something that's practical. Walking in the light, walking by faith, walking circumspectly, you know, walking according to the will of God. And so Paul is now making, you know, our faith practical by walking, living in a certain way. So,
2: yeah, I just remembered something that because of what he mentioned when Paul said we walk by faith and not by sight. I think that's 2 Corinthians 5, verse 7.
1: Right.
2: But that really hits home because, you know, we shouldn't have to focus on the world around us when we're walking in Jesus. Our goal is to be walking towards heaven, you know, following the footsteps of Jesus and not so focused on, you know, sometimes everyday life will get in the way. So we've got to remember that as Christians, you know, we've got to sort of shift our focus here. And I think that comes more in chapter 3 when he says, seek things above.
1: Right. And you even think about how important walking is. You know, sometimes if, you know, you go to the doctor or people who can't work out, they can't go through a strenuous training regimen, or the doctor says you can always walk. You know, they tell you sometimes if, you know, your diet and your lifestyle has changed, you know, get out and walk, you know, 30, 40 minutes a day, you know, a couple times out of the week. It's something that's practical that, you know, we're very familiar with. And Paul, understanding that, says, walk ye in him.
0: Excellent thoughts. Thanks for that, guys. And verse 7, rooted and built up in him and established in the faith as you have been taught, abounding in it with thanksgiving. So, again, we have that faith and taught that are being brought together there. Faith isn't something miraculous that's just brought down on you from heaven apart from the Word?
1: No, sir. No, sir. And, you know, I like in verse 7, I think about, you know, you think about plants, you know, being rooted, you know, having that foundation and being built up. But, you know, that comes with a solid base, solid foundation, being grounded, rooted and built up in him. I mean, what a wonderful foundation. You know, what a wonderful place to be in him, rooted in him. But what is interesting, verse 17, I think verse 7 shows us the expectation, not just to be in him, but to be rooted in him and then built up, you know. And so I think Paul is showing us that the Lord has an expectation of his people that, you know, he wants us to continue to grow. continue to reach a point of a maturation, spiritual growth and development, and not just to be content just by being in Him. So many times people become content and complacent just being members of the church. But you have responsibility once you're in Him to be rooted and built up in Him, established in the faith. So,
2: yeah, I'm reminded of a preacher who gave each Bible class in the congregation a plant, and he told them give it sunlight, fertilizer, and water to one. To the other, he said give it fertilizer and water, but no sun. And the next one, give it sun and fertilizer, but no water, and so forth.
1: Right.
2: And after 3 weeks, they all came together, and he had just a planted pot with a stick in it that was dead. And he told them, I gave this stick fertilizer and water and sunlight every day, and it didn't do anything. And he said, why? And all the children, they knew, it's dead. And you know, sometimes people can be that way towards the preaching of the gospel. They don't want to have spiritual life. So it's interesting, in verse 28 of chapter 1, he said, whom we preach, warning every man and teaching every man in all wisdom.
3: Mm-hmm.
2: Some people will accept the teaching, but some people will continually reject it over and over and over again by their own choice.
1: Mm-hmm.
2: Not because God forced them, not because, you know, oh, they're utterly depraved. No, because they don't want to. You know, that's the bottom line. God offers a salvation to everybody, but some people will just remain a stick, if you will. They won't be rooted.
3: Mm-hmm.
0: He gives us free will.
2: Yeah.
0: That's the good news and the bad news.
2: Sure.
0: The good news, we can choose to accept Him. The bad news is we can choose to reject and deal with the consequences.
2: Right.
1: And then I like, you know, the idea of being established or established in the faith. You know, sometimes we pick and we decide things based on how long things have been around because of the, you know, long established credibility. And so Paul is saying, be established in the faith. And now, you know, when you think about, you know, the faith and you think about being a Christian and you think about how long people have been in the church and how long people have been members of the body of Christ, you know, are they established in the faith or are they just there? You know, or, sometimes people say, well, I've been a church, member of the church for 20 or 30, 40 years. But, I mean, have you been rooted up and built and established in the faith? And if you know you've been a member of the church that length of time, can you teach? Can you do something more than just attend a worship service? So that's a sad testament to people who say that unknowingly without having ever taught a class, having ever brought anyone to the gospel. And so Paul is saying, not only should you be in Him, but be rooted in Him, built up in Him and established in Him as you have been taught. Once again, that idea of you've been taught this, now you've known it for a long time. Can you pass that on to someone else, as Paul talks about in 2 Timothy 2, about perpetuating the gospel? These things, you know, we should commit to faithful men as we have been, Timothy had been taught. And so, but, you know, it doesn't do us any good just to be in the faith and not accomplishing anything while we're in the faith. So.
0: Yeah. And if your defense of your maturity as a Christian relies solely on, for so many years I've been here,
2: mm-hmm.
0: and it's not seen and exhibited in the way you live, you're not as mature as you should be.
2: That's true.
0: You know, your maturity should be, as Paul told Timothy, evident to all. Your growth should be obvious to people.
1: Right.
0: And if you have to rely on, well, I've been here for 20 years. Mm-hmm. That probably it's an indictment of yourself that you haven't grown as you should.
2: That's right. You know, what I'm seeing here in this verse is a command. You know, he's telling them to be rooted and built up. He's not really giving them much option, you know. As a Christian, when we are baptized into Christ, the Bible says we walk in newness of life in Romans 6:4. So we've got plenty of opportunities to grow.
1: Mm-hmm.
2: I think about a young boy who said to the preacher, he said, I have been through the Bible 3 times. And the preacher asked him, he said, well, how many times has the Bible been through you? So that really makes a difference.
1: Yeah.
2: And I think that's what Paul is telling him here. You know, make sure you're really grabbing the meat and things of what's going on here.
0: Mm-hmm. Yeah. And specifically, as you have been taught, not some special knowledge that somebody else has to bring in.
2: Mm-hmm.
0: This is it. You've got it. This is the apostles' doctrine that we're to remain in, and this is all that you need. So forget about, you know, in context, the Gnostic teaching, this trying to add that, just go back to building up and making practical what you already have.
1: Right.
0: That's where maturity comes from. And I think sometimes we have a tendency to lose sight of that. And we talk about, you know, getting advanced degrees as preachers, you know, and really the advanced studying is how do you apply this? How do you effectively communicate what God has laid forth? That's really where the new things are. Not, you know, the message isn't going to change at all. How can we be more effective communicating what God has given to us?
1: Yeah. You even think about passages like 1 Corinthians 15:58, where Paul says, "Therefore, my beloved brethren, be ye steadfast, unmovable, always abounding in the work of the Lord, for as much as you know that your labor is not in vain in the Lord." So he says here, after he says, being rooted and built up and established in the faith as you have been taught, but abounding. So, you know, it carries this idea of growing, thriving, flourishing. You don't get the picture that this is just a person who's sitting on the bench watching the game.
0: Mm-hmm.
1: This is a person who actually in the game, in the heat of the moment, is having to make those decisions. And so many times you have people, as we call them, bench warmers, who just want to be a part of the team, a part of the organization, but they don't want to participate. Paul is saying, you got to get in the game, you know, because that's where the action is, in the game. And so many times you find out the people who are on the bench are very critical of those who are in the game, or those who are abounding, those who are working and doing things. And it's very easy to be critical when you're sitting on the sideline,
0: mm-hmm.
1: watching.
2: Coaching at the TV.
1: Yeah. Monday morning quarterbacking, you know. But Paul is saying, no, you got to be in the game, and you got to be a part of the game, abounding with thanksgiving. So I think sometimes it happened with many of our Christian and local congregation. They would just be content just saying they're members of the church, like, you know, in the Old Testament, Jeremiah 7, saying the temple of the Lord are these, but, I mean, they live contrary to what, you know, they have been taught. So, but we have to be faithful as we are in Christ Jesus while we're being rooted and built up, too, so.
2: You know, and God is not going to do this for us. Mm-hmm. You know, many times in the religious world, the idea is there, you know, that God is going to miraculously give me this rooting and building up. But this command here is something that is a responsibility for me to do as a child of God, and for us here today and anyone else out there who's a follower of Christ. They have a responsibility. You know, God is not just going to, you know, open their brain and give them this knowledge, and then, you know, we've got to do the digging. We've got to learn and grow. And this is the way that we have the relationship with God. So we ought to take it seriously.
0: A conscious decision.
2: Yeah.
0: I choose to be rooted and grow.
2: Yeah.
1: And you think about, you know, parenting. You know, God is the consummate father. You know, it's certain things parents can do for their children. But in other areas and other times, there are things that parents just cannot do. You know, I cannot go and sit in my daughter's class and do all her work for her. That's something that she has to do for herself.
0: Mm-hmm.
1: And I think the New Testament does a great job of showing us God does the things that man cannot do for himself, like redemption, like salvation. But in other areas of life, we have the responsibility and the privilege and the opportunity to do those things that God wants us to do for ourselves. He's not going to do it for us.
0: Mm-hmm.
1: So,
0: yeah.
1: Yeah.
0: Verse 8, beware.
1: Oh, yeah.
0: got my attention right there, first word, beware. Lest anyone cheat you through philosophy and empty deceit.
1: Wow.
0: According to the tradition of men, according to the basic principles of the world, and not according to Christ.
1: Yeah.
0: Kind of interesting, as I was preparing, William Barclay, a man fantastic in the Greek language, he says this verse is one of the most notoriously difficult problems of translation in the New Testament.
1: Wow.
0: And it's a difficult concept that we have here. But I think as we have the whole context of chapter 2 in the book of Colossians, it really helps us to nail it. I think the translators got it pretty good here.
1: It may be difficult to translate, but it's easy to understand.
0: Once
1: you see beware. I remember being younger, man, we used to jump people's fences. Like, you know, we didn't want to walk around, you know, the end of the corner and go around. We should jump people's fences. And some people, even with the sign, says beware of dog. Yeah. We would have the audacity to jump that fence to get over to the next street over. And so, but that warning, once again, going back to that warning, beware. You know, be on guard, be alert, because what's about to come after this, beware, is something that may end up hurting you.
0: Mm-hmm.
1: So,
0: philosophy, empty deceit, traditions of men, principles of the world.
1: Yeah.
0: And you know, no matter how you translate these individual words, the point is that there is false teaching happening there among you that can destroy your soul.
1: Mm-hmm.
0: The beware, this is what we're dealing with. So however you translate, it becomes really a non-issue.
1: Right.
0: Watch out for false teaching.
2: Yeah. You know, I'm reminded of a little boy. He was afraid at night. He said, "Mom, I want you to sleep with me." And she said, "No, you know, I'm going to sleep in the room with Dad. That's where I sleep." And she said, "Well," the little boy said, "Well, is Dad afraid?" She said, "Yeah, Dad's afraid. I need to sleep with him." And that boy said, "That big sissy." You know, but I'm thinking about this principle here that he connected growth with this.
1: Yeah.
2: You know, it's if you've learned and grow in the faith like you're supposed to, you're not going to be afraid. You know, you're not going to cower down and be, as we say in the world, be a sissy about this. Because he connected it also in 2 Peter chapter 3. He said, "Ye therefore, beloved, seeing that ye know these things before, beware," there's the word, "lest you fall from your own steadfastness."
1: Mm-hmm.
2: So the errors of the wicked would cause them to fall too. And then in verse 18, he gives the remedy. But grow in the grace and knowledge of our Lord and Savior. So we see this theme again, you know, in Colossians. He said, you're rooted and built up in him, established in the faith. But you need to beware. You need to be ready because it's going to come.
1: You know, and I think about as we go through verse 8 through down to verse 23, the end of the chapter, you begin to think about how certain things can creep into a local congregation. Even, you know, where you preach, where I preach, and, you know, places where you go, Bertesky, you know, just the Colossian congregation. I mean, all these things they have to deal with and how these things can easily creep in so subtly. And so, you know, just one day you're doing fine and doing well, and you're preaching the gospel, you're being evangelistic, the offering's doing well, and all of a sudden you're dealing with something of this magnitude, something like philosophy and vain deceit. So, I mean, problems can easily creep into the Lord's church. But once again, the idea of warning, Colossians 1:28, letting us know we need to be on our P's and Q's and to be on the lookout. You know, I think a lot of times even preachers and elders, once everything is looking good and, you know, we're kind of moving in the right direction, sometimes we can move so fast in the right direction, we forget, you know, the things that are lurking. And so that's why Paul wrote this information. Now he's telling them, your faith is good, your love is good, your love to all the saints, but now be on the lookout, beware for the empty deceit and the philosophy of men. So,
2: yeah.
0: Mm-hmm. I've heard years ago, and I've my experience has proven this true, there's three kind of congregations in the world. Every congregation is one of three.
1: Okay.
0: Either one that's dealing with a problem, that's just finished dealing with a problem, or that's about to deal with
1: right.
0: a problem.
1: Right.
0: And yeah. that's all there is.
1: Yeah.
2: Sure.
0: And to have that understanding, you know, from a leadership perspective, you know, so oftentimes in our lives, we want things, you know, cruise control.
1: Right.
0: You know, now we're talking cruise control cars that drive themselves.
1: Mm-hmm.
0: We like no problems. Everything's just fantastic. But Satan doesn't allow that in the church.
1: No.
0: There's always struggles. There's always difficulties. There's always false teaching that we always have to be watching out for.
1: Mm-hmm.
0: And,

0: I remember a preacher explaining to me about problems that take root in congregations. He said, man, would you rather cut a tree down when it's about this tall, or would you rather for the deal with it when it becomes 20, 30 years old and it's like 20 feet high in the sky and you got to cut down all the branches, cut down all the root, and then you got to deal with the stump that has had, you know, long roots running through on the bottom of your house. And so, no, you deal with it, you know, when it's much, much younger, when it's manageable. And so what is interesting, you know, when you look at verse number 8, you know, we're not told, you know, to my studies that the Colossian congregation had elders. You know, Epaphras or Epaphras was the preacher there. But the idea that Paul wrote this to the entire congregation, in other words, I get the idea that, you know, most of the congregation was supposed to be on the lookout and also to deal with the problem. Mm-hmm. So many times people want to leave that up to the eldership and the preacher. You know, you deal with the problems of sin, you deal with the teaching and things of that nature. No, it's incumbent upon everybody who's mature in the faith and those who know the problem exists to try to make sure the problem gets corrected. Because so many times problems within the congregation, other people know about them before the leadership knows about them. And so Paul is directing this not to leadership, not to the preacher, not to the eldership. You know,
1: it's 1 o'clock.
0: Colossians saints.
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4: What is evident to the people around you about your faith in Christ? For Paul, as he sat in a Roman prison, we read this in Philippians chapter 1, verse 12 and 13, "But I want you to know, brethren, that the things which happened to me have actually turned out for the furtherance of the gospel, so that it has become evident to the whole palace guard and to all the rest that my chains are in Christ." Paul was chained. Paul was in prison. But Paul said, "It has become evident to everyone around me that my chains aren't physical. My chains are to Christ. I am in bondage, enslaved to my Lord whom I serve." Can that be said about you today? Or are you serving yourself?
3: For more from the Collierville Church of Christ, visit colliervillecoc.org.
5: Welcome back to the Authentic Christian Podcast. Obviously, we are in the Campfire Stories edition. We're not in the studio. We're at the campsite where we filmed the Campfire Stories. And so we're back talking about some of the episodes. Today we're talking about episode 5, which was Tucker's episode. Tucker voiced it over. And it's called Fishing for Souls. Tucker, why don't you tell us a little bit about the episode, the reasoning behind it? You know, maybe someone is finding this first and they haven't seen the Campfire Stories. So just tell a little bit about what that episode's about.
6: Yeah, so this, the idea behind this one, Bruce Hatcher, he's one of my all-time favorite preachers, had this lesson about using your tackle box in life, being able to kind of like reach people with different bait. Like sometimes when you go fishing, you might have to use a cricket or then you might have to use a worm. And I guess figuratively, it's all about, he was saying there's different ways you can like reach to people in different, maybe you're good at doing this one thing and this mm-hmm. other person's good at that. Mm-hmm. And I guess really, just using what you're good at, using what you know to help someone, help share the gospel that way. And so that was the idea behind this episode. Another one of our friends had a saying called fishing for folks or fish for folks. So we tried to kind of play off that. It's called fishing for souls. The heart behind this episode is that the gospel never changes, but we want to talk about there are many ways like that Jesus used to reach other people to different groups.
5: Yeah.
6: But that's kind of the idea of it.
5: Yeah, I think that's great. I mean, Bruce, I remember when Bruce first like preached that sermon. It's probably like a year ago maybe, because mm-hmm. when he preached that sermon or that sermon series, I remember you came into work and you were talking about it.
6: Yeah.
5: And it's interesting because, you know, I grew up in West Virginia, so I grew up trout fishing. When I moved to the South, I tried to go bass fishing and I never learned how to bass fish. I remember North Carolina and Raleigh. I think I fished once for like, went to this big lake there and fished for like hours and did not get a bite. Whereas I used to just crush trout fishing in West Virginia because it's

0: knew what to do. I'd been you know, raised on it. So there's things like that where, remember you telling that lesson, I'm like, that's a pretty good analogy, because different people have different skill sets, you know. Mm-hmm. I think of like Rob Whitaker when he goes and does the back to the Bible and like evangelism training.
1: Yeah,
0: at different congregations.
2: If you can't leave being pumped to go reach somebody for the lost after listening to him, something's wrong.
0: Oh, I remember the first time I heard Rob do his like evangelism seminar. I was ready to not go door knock. I was ready to go kick down doors. Like boom, police. We're having a Bible study. You know?
3: Yeah, you get pretty energized. Got
0: a Bible study one coming in.
1: Boom.
0: But I remember one of the things he talked about was compassion cards. Where like what their congregations, what they have them do is, if like a visitor comes to their congregation, they will have like, you know, the people that like writing cards. If it's some ladies in the church, you know, maybe it's someone who doesn't feel like, you know, like they're a great evangelist. Well, they'll write cards and say, we're so thankful that you came. Like, we'd love to have you back.
2: Yeah.
0: And they start sending them cards. Well, these visitors get card after card after card. And then, you know, the preacher or one of the, maybe the elders, one of the evangelistic members reaches out and says, hey, would you like to study? They're more receptive because they're like, wow, like, that congregation cares about me, you know? So it's like, that's one sense in which you can use different methods of contact communication to reach out to somebody to try and like establish a connection, to try to like reach them, you know?
1: Yeah.
0: What do you think? I mean, what, obviously, when you read through the Gospels, Jesus talked about fishing. What are some examples, some stories of, you know, fishing in the Gospels?
1: Well, I mean, I suppose in a sense, the parables are one way of teaching, right? We're talking about fishing in a spiritual sense. The gospel, we're talking about teaching people or reaching people. So the gospels are one way in which, you know, people were reached. The parables and the gospels were one way, one type of bait.
0: Yeah.
1: It was the analogy of bait, right?
0: Yeah.
1: You know, talking about the modern examples that you gave a second ago, we're using a particular kind of bait, right? In a sense.
0: Yeah.
1: That's what these videos were all about, trying to use different stories or parables or whatever you want to call it, to appeal to people and to get them interested and to want to come and listen to the rest of these podcasts and study a little bit of their Bible.
0: Yeah.
1: You know, media itself is a kind of bait. I mean, you know, you talk about door knocking just a second ago.
0: Yeah.
1: And that's a particular kind of bait. Some people, most people these days, you know, they're not necessarily out knocking doors anymore, but it can still be effective depending on who it is. You never know what kind of person you're going to knock on the door of, and they might be sitting there. They're lonely, and they're looking for that connection with people, and then that gives you the opportunity to study the Bible with them.
0: Mm-hmm.
1: So that can be a type of bait.
0: Yeah, right? I mean, I think about Luke chapter 5. You know, when Jesus was getting ready, you know, he's in his earthly ministry. He's been baptized by John. He's been tempted. He's now teaching. He develops disciples, right? The word disciple means learner, right? So he goes and finds guys he can teach that then are going to teach others. And if you look in Luke chapter 5, it's interesting you have this account. Luke chapter 5 and verse 1, it was as the multitude pressed about him to hear the word of God, he stood by the lake Gennesaret, right? Sea of Galilee, I think, is Gennesaret was like a more ancient name for the Sea of Galilee. And so, like Josephus said, there'd be like 230 small boats on that lake, like 4 to 5 men, right? So you have this lake, and it says in verse 4, when he had stopped speaking, so he got into the boat in verse 3, and it was Simon's, who Simon is Peter, right? And asked him to put out a little from the land. He sat down and taught the multitudes, right? So Jesus, you know, teaches, and then when he had stopped speaking, he said to Simon, launch out into the deep and let down your nets. So these men are professional fishermen. And here comes this guy, Jesus, who's teaching, and he's like, hey, let's go fishing. Let's launch out in the middle. Simon answered him, Master, we've toiled all night and have caught nothing. Nevertheless, at your word, I'll let down the net. So he's like, we've been fishing all night. We haven't caught anything, but okay. He probably heard this guy teaching. He thinks, all right, we're going to give this a shot. Verse 6, when they had done this, they caught a great number of fish that their net was breaking, about to break, is I think what some people say. So they signaled to their partners in the other boats to come and help them. They came and filled both the boats so that they began to sink. When Simon Peter saw it, he fell down at Jesus' knees, saying, depart from me, for I am a sinful man. For he and all who were with him were astonished at the catch of fish they had taken. And so also were James and John, the sons of Zebedee, who were partners with Simon. And Jesus said to Simon, do not be afraid. From now on, you will catch men. Mm-hmm. So when they had brought their boats to land, they forsook all and followed him. So Jesus says, look, you're a professional fisherman. It's what you do for a living. I'm going to take you in. Instead of catching fish, you're going to be catching what?
2: People,
0: right? Yeah. Instead of, what is it? Fishing for something with scales, you said. Now they're going to be fishing for...
2: Oh, yeah. I think you and I kind of came up with it. Well, they, you scales. Know, it went from fishing, catching people, catching something with scales to, you know, fishing for souls.
0: Yeah. I mean, that's...
2: Something like that.
0: So Jesus says, this is what you do. I'm going to give you a higher form of this calling, you know? It's yeah. like, you know, if you're a carpenter, it's like, you've been building houses. Now I want you to build like spiritual houses, build church, you know, like,
2: yeah.
0: And that's what he did with them. He took them and said, I want to make you guys fishers of men.
2: Well, you wrote a note down like about, I was looking at some of the notes you wrote about yeah. evangelism can be awkward, but what about these guys? I mean, they're fishermen that hang out on yeah. the lake all the time, you know, and, you know, I'm sure they're a certain kind of crowd, you know,
0: yeah.
2: but then they're told to, you got to go reach all these people.
0: Yeah.
2: It's like, I'm sure they're like, what?
0: That's a good point.
2: I mean,
0: point.
2: They're excited, but then they're probably like, they're fishermen and then they got to go be spokesmen for the Son of God. Like,
0: I've
2: I'm
0: never
2: sure
0: thought of that.
2: I don't know. I just thought about it.
0: No, that's a good point. I've literally until this point when you brought that up, never thought of that because a lot of times today, you know, you'll try to encourage people to evangelize and they'll say, oh, I'm just not good at talking to people. Right. Or it's like, well, I'm just not like a great speaker. It's like, do you think that these four guys were fishermen because they were great speakers? I mean,
2: I
0: they're
2: think we
0: fishermen.
2: Expect them, expect yeah, that they are.
0: My guess is that if they're like really charismatic and like very, you know, like people just draw to them, like, do you think they'd be out on a boat fishing? I don't know. I mean,
1: yeah, maybe not.
0: Maybe not. But it is interesting. It's a really good point because now you have these guys who Jesus, like, first of all, Jesus comes to them and says, "You're going to follow me." Later in the book of Acts, when they stand up to speak, he says, are these guys not Galileans? Like, how do they know all these different languages, right? So obviously they had a little accent, mm-hmm. and they're fishermen. I mean, that's a good point.
2: Oh, well, I mean, I guess that can yeah. help us because, like, you were telling us, like, it doesn't get easy. I mean, the awkwardness, it's still there sometimes.
0: Yeah.
2: Or, like, you still get nervous like, yeah. when you first jump into it, whether you're at a coffee shop.
0: Yeah.
2: Kind of like we talked about the podcast. And I guess, like, it's not just that there's different ways of sharing. Like with the podcast, it was like ways to share Jesus at a coffee shop. But this one's like, even though it's been like 2,000 years or so, and that so many culture changes have happened, that doesn't change scripture at all
0: yeah.
2: just because the culture changes. But it doesn't mean we can't use new, like they didn't have social media back then. Like,
0: yeah.
2: So like, it's okay to use that.
0: Yeah.
2: I mean, yeah.
0: Think about it for like the first, you know, 2,000 years. Let's say they didn't have cities. And so every time you taught somebody, you had to go to an individual's house and speak person to person. Well, then a city develops and let's say you have a marketplace. Am I allowed to go to the marketplace and stand up and speak to 500 people at once? Well, yeah. Why? Because I've been commanded to go teach. How I go and teach, that's what sometimes people call expedience, right? Which is like something that helps you fulfill the command. So now you go 2,000 years forward from the time of Christ. They didn't have social media, but now we have social media. We got YouTube. You know, like, am I supposed to say, well, they didn't preach on YouTube in the first century, so I can't do that. No, Jesus said, go and teach. The Great Commission was go and preach the gospel to every creature. Mm-hmm. How can I get it to them? Well,
2: yeah,
0: YouTube, Facebook, social media, Instagram.
2: I mean, who would have thought like we'd be bringing cameras out to a campsite?
0: Yeah.
2: I mean, it's just, we're just talking about the gospel, but we're using these cameras and the podcast equipment to, you know, capture that and then send it out to the world.
0: Yeah.
2: Hopefully people will hear it. But
0: yeah,
2: I heard someone say that, like, if Jesus came back and he's like, what's your strategy plan? And you're like, well, I got this plan that was in the 1950s. Like, is it helping reach people today? And maybe that, like, maybe it does to certain people, but yeah. in certain people, you know, like, it needs to be, I don't know, up to date.
0: Yeah.
2: That doesn't change scripture or anything. It just means that things.
1: Nah, just different yeah. things yeah. Appeal to different people, you know? Mm-hmm.
0: Well, how's yeah. most of the New Testament written? In what? The letters.
1: Yeah.
2: Oh, yeah, yeah.
0: So Paul's like, look, I can't get to where you're at right now. So I'm going to do what? I'm going to transcribe something down perfect. To a form of media and send it to you.
1: Yeah.
0: So Paul wrote something down in a letter. He basically put this form of his message in this and then sent it, mm-hmm. you know? And then people get it and they look at the message. Paul's not there, but he's still delivering the message. You know,
2: you could even say that, I mean, the Holy Spirit inspired them to write it down.
0: Yeah, he did.
2: To use a letter. Like, yeah.
0: Yeah.
1: Yeah. yeah.
2: That's cool.
0: Because that's yeah. the way they transmit the messages. And today we transmit messages in multiple different ways, you know?
1: Yeah. And he'll teach some different things. It's all the gospel. It's all different parts of it. But, you know, certain people need certain parts of it a little bit, you know, emphasized than others.
0: Yeah.
1: The synoptic gospels did that, right? Matthew, Mark, Luke.
0: Yep.
1: They all did that. That's what people call the synoptic gospels.
0: That's right.
1: I don't know. They're basically the three that kind of line up a little bit. John's a little bit
0: different.
1: I think
0: optic made from see and sin is together. So like together with, to see together with, that might be why.
1: Yeah, it's like they see the same things.
0: I might just be completely making that up.
2: You're definitely learning new words if you listen to this podcast.
0: Yeah. Some of them might be fake. So make sure just check it, but go ahead.
1: But they're all given different perspectives of the same events, right?
0: Yeah.
1: And they're kind of emphasizing different things to different people. What is it like? Mark is written more to
0: like
1: the Roman
0: audience,
1: right?
0: Yeah.
1: Luke would be more to like, I guess the Greek mind, somewhat. And he was a Gentile.
0: Yeah.
1: And then Matthew, of course, going to be more to the Jewish mind.
0: Yeah.
1: And so they're going to all talk about the same things, but they're going to present or emphasize certain things differently for that audience.
0: Yeah.
1: Because, you know, I mean, we're not talking about a new concept. We're not innovating.
0: Yeah.
1: This is an old concept. This is something that you see in the scriptures. That's the point. Different people need different kinds of bait. If you want to talk about it, we're talking about fishing for souls.
0: Yeah.
2: Yeah.
1: I suppose that's the first example I could think of in the scripture. Just the fact that Matthew, Mark, and Luke kind of emphasize different things to different groups of people.
0: Yeah. You're exactly right. It's a great point. I mean, that is interesting. You see all these different variations. I mean, the ultimate goal is to seek and save the lost, you know, and there are different ways to do that. I mean, you can take a look at things and say like, oh, well, this is new. And it's like, well, look, it is important. You know, the Bible focuses a lot on doctrine. There's a lot in, you know, it's 2021, it's 2020. It's 2021. There's a lot of people that think, look, it's all just about your intentions and it doesn't matter. You know, like, don't be legalistic. It's like the Bible, if you go look, Jesus never condemned the Pharisees for trying to keep the law. He condemned them for making up their own laws and following them and ignoring God's laws. So when people say you're trying to follow God's law, that's legalistic. That don't really know what they're saying. But it's important to follow the way God says to do things. But also, like, you're always supposed to be trying to improve on the way that you do things so that you can reach more people. Paul said he became all things to all men in hopes of what? Winning some.
2: Yeah.
0: You know?
2: Some. Yeah. You're not going to win everybody.
0: No. Jesus didn't.
2: My dad and my grandfather, the one who introduced me to Megan, my wife, we would go fishing growing up. And they're like bigger fishermen than I am. I can't even really say I'm a fisherman. But they would like find these little places they call hot spots.
0: Yeah.
2: And kind of like, was it Paul that's like he went where the people were?
0: Yeah.
2: Like you go kind of where you know where the fish are, what they like.
0: Paul didn't go to the middle of like a field where no one was and start preaching. No, he went where the people were.
2: Yeah.
1: Right.
2: Yeah. I mean, that's where you're going to find the people. Yeah. And I think I want to ask y'all this question, but like, one of the notes is like, do you think like with fishing taking time, like what does that mean like for evangelism? Like,
0: I mean, I think, okay, if I were to answer that question, I'd say when I go fishing, sometimes I fish in the same spot and I don't catch something every cast. Mm-hmm. I mean, I'd say evangelism's the same way. I have lots of Bible studies of people that you show them the truth. And ultimately the truth is the only thing that can change people. I can't force somebody to obey the truth.
2: Yeah.
0: I've learned that over the years. I used to think, you know what, if I present it perfectly, they'll obey it. And then I realized it's sort of arrogant to think that the power's in me and not the gospel. And so it's like, I can show somebody the truth. I normally say, open your Bible up and read this.
2: Yeah.
0: Once they see it, that's all I can do. My job is to give somebody a chance to be honest by showing them the gospel. But there's lots of times I'll study with somebody. They'll see exactly what it says. They'll even repeat it to me. And then they say they're going to do it and they just don't. Like, so that's a cast, I would say, that maybe I had one on the line, right?
2: Yeah.
0: There's like Hunter in the episode.
2: Yeah.
0: You see,
2: tell
0: Hunter,
2: about that.
0: He's like, well, Hunter was just like joking and he's like fighting this. Of course, he didn't have a real fish on, but whenever I saw that clip, I'm like, oh, you got to keep that in there. So
2: we didn't have any fish. I wish we would have caught one fish for the video, but it didn't really work out.
0: We fished, didn't
1: maybe
0: catch anything.
1: Tried a different kind of bait.
0: Different kind of bait.
2: Yeah, there you go.
0: Yeah.
2: Y'all like that whoosh sounds, right? That were in there.
0: But sometimes you'll have studies with people and they won't obey the gospel.
2: Yeah.
0: But I don't really think that's a failure because if you share the truth with somebody, whether they obey it or not, it's not a failure because you don't know, you planted the seed and it may take 10 years from now, maybe take 15 years, but maybe one day they obey the gospel or maybe you just, you know, as 1 Corinthians 3:6, Paul planted, Apollos watered, God gave the increase. All our job is to cast it, get the truth out there, and then the word is going to, the power is in the gospel.
1: Yeah, the parable of the sower.
0: That's right.
1: The one who sowed, it wasn't the failure. The seed that he sowed wasn't the failure, but it was the failure of the soil, of the ground.
0: Yeah.
1: Right.
0: Yeah.
1: And then people are the ground.
0: Yeah. Right?
1: So
0: that's a great point.
2: There are like, I think sometimes people get afraid that if you maybe change the platform that you're using, mm-hmm. that you're going to change the truth. And like, that is true, that there are many people that as cultures change, like they think that gives the freedom to change like the culture of the Bible.
0: Yeah.
2: But that's not what we're saying.
0: No. Like you said in that, is this episode where you said the ways to reach people changes, but the truth never does.
2: Oh, yeah.
0: Yeah. That's kind of like the fine line, like the razor's edge you're on sometimes is you're trying to say, look, we know the truth never changed. Jude 3 says the faith has been delivered once, yeah. right? And I think the words hapax, it means once for all time. So the faith has been delivered. Contend for the faith once delivered. That faith is not changing. It hasn't changed in 2,000 years. If something is sinful today, it was sinful 2,000 years ago, and it'll be sinful 10,000 years from now if the world's still around, right?
2: Yeah.
0: So that doesn't change. You know, the way to become a Christian, never going to change. It was the same 2,000 years ago. It's the same today. But the way you're going to teach somebody, the way you reach them, you can change that as long as you're not changing the essentials. Like the way to reach people, the expedient, you can change that, but you don't change the truth.
1: Yeah, know? Back then, maybe they taught in the town square. Maybe they taught in the synagogue. Maybe they taught house to house.
0: Yeah.
1: Today, we've tried different things. Yeah. You know, people have had bus ministries. We've had vacation Bible school. We've had gospel meetings, old tent meetings. And so now today, a lot of people are trying other things, media, making videos, making podcasts, making radio shows. Mm-hmm. You know, there's a lot of ways that you can do it. There's tracks. There's all kinds of different methods for teaching the gospel. It doesn't change the nature of it just because you've changed the medium in which it's presented.
0: Yeah.
1: Right. We're not talking about changing worship.
0: Yeah.
1: We're not talking about changing the way that you become a Christian or what God expects you to do or how to live or have a certain kind of character.
0: Yeah.
1: But we're just saying, There are many different ways that you can come up with to teach the same thing through a different medium, through a different method, to reach a different audience.
0: Yeah.
1: There's nothing wrong with that.
0: Yeah.
1: That's been done for thousands of years now.
0: Yeah.
1: So,
0: and if you look at the Great Commission, right? So Jesus, he gets these men, his disciples, he teaches them. They spend, you know, 3 years with him. And then before, you know, after his death, burial, and resurrection, he gives the Great Commission, which is basically, hey, this is what I want you to do. After, you know, he said, I'm going to ascend to the Father, right? And then after he ascends, there in Acts 2 is the fulfillment of it. But this is what some of Jesus's last words were. And so this is, you know, Matthew chapter 28, verses 18 through 20 is what I'm going to read. The wind doesn't blow my page. And Jesus came and spoke to them. This is the 11 disciples, verse 16, okay? Saying, all authority has been given to me in heaven and on earth. So all authority is given to Jesus. And here's what he says. Verse 19, go, therefore, and make disciples of all the nations. So it's actually the imperative verb in that is make disciples, right? I think go is a participle. Not better. I should say that. Make disciples. That's the command, right? Of all the nations, right? How do you make disciples? Baptizing them in the name of the Father and of the Son and of the Holy Spirit, teaching them to observe all things I've commanded to you. So he says, literally, the way that you make a disciple, the verb, the participles tell you how to do that, baptize and teach, right? So we do the same thing today because, you know, someone says, well, Matthew 28 was written to the apostles. Yeah. And it says they were supposed to do what? Baptize and then teach what? The people they baptized.
2: Everything.
0: Everything, which would include, hey, now you go baptize and teach.
2: Yeah.
0: And so that's the Great Commission. And so that's our commission, right? Is until the end of the age, is for us to baptize and teach somebody, like somebody baptized and taught me. Now I teach others. That person will then baptize and teach. And that's how the gospel is to be spread, you know?
2: This is kind of off topic, but still on the same. Someone recently asked, like, well, how much do you have to know? Like, what if you don't know enough? But it's like, in that same passage, like, or even like the Philippian jailer, they learn the gospel and then they teach and keep going. Like, you don't have to know everything and have your get your life completely right.
0: Yeah.
2: Like have everything perfect. Like,
0: yeah.
2: You know, you want to, you know, repent of your sins and everything.
0: Yeah.
2: And that, I guess I'm saying is you don't have to be perfect and know everything in the Bible to become a Christian. Just, you need to know what you need to know.
0: Well, you mentioned, which is where I take people, Acts 16. Acts 16, 25 says it was about midnight, right? Whenever the earthquake and all this, they were singing hymns. But literally it says in the same hour of the night after the earthquake, what do I have to do? Believe. Okay. What do I believe? Verse 32, they taught them. And then verse 33 and 34, they washed their stripes, they showed their repentance, and they baptized them. Those people became Christians in the middle of the night. They didn't wait till baptism Sunday. They didn't say, I want to become a Christian, but I'm going to wait to be baptized. I'm going to sign up on a list. I said this before, I'll say it again. If your church is teaching you to be baptized, that you believe, you're saved, then you wait up and you sign up on a list, please contact us. Send us an email. I will find you a church in your area, because a church that teaches you to sign up on a list and wait to be baptized is not a New Testament church. They did not do that anywhere in Scripture. No. So those people, how much do you think they knew in 1 hour?
2: I mean, there's no way you could possibly know
0: the basics. The basics.
1: Yeah. The very basics.
2: Yeah.
0: You're meant to serve God. I can assume Acts 8:35, they preach Jesus. So he probably preached to him, hey, Jesus was God. He came in the flesh. He was crucified. He lived a perfect life. He died to save you from your sins. And if you don't basically obey the gospel, if you don't repent, confess, believe, and be baptized, you will, if you die that way, you'll go to hell for eternity. Like the basics. And I'm sure he said, you convinced me. Let's do it. And they went same hour of the night and they baptized him. Now, do you think the next day that Philippian jailer, he doesn't know that much, but someone comes up to him and says, hey, what's different about you? I'm a Christian now. What did you do? Tell you what he did? You think somebody asked him some complicated question about, well, what about the eternal existence of, you know, yada, yada? He'd probably say, look, I don't have any idea yet what you're talking about, but I can tell you how to become a Christian. It's not that complicated, you know?
2: And I think with creating this episode, you helped me write it, and we are all building it together. But the hook of it, these videos were to be kind of the hook of the whole kind of the whole purpose of this whole short film series is these to be a hook to bait them into the lesson here. Another way of teaching, I mean, just like Jesus used parables. It hit us one night. You and I were all at Bible study one night, and then Robert was preaching on parables, and it was just like, man, this is exactly kind of, we were already creating these. We're like, this is kind of what we're doing. Like, it's, and you know, the 5 minutes, there's only so much you can know in those 5 minutes. And so it's just like the Philippian jailer. You only can learn, you learn what you need to know to make sure you're doing right to become a Christian. And then you keep growing.
0: Yeah.
2: So like the hook of these episodes to hook you, but then, you know, even after this podcast, you listen, you're learning, but then you keep growing, keep learning.
0: Well, and that's, we talked in an earlier episode, Hebrews 5, that's the peril of not progressing. I think maybe Robert said that, you know, like the alliteration, but
2: shout out.
0: If you don't progress, like you're going to digress, right? Right. That's your word for that, right?
2: If you're not
1: regress,
2: progressing.
1: Digress, I don't know.
0: Yeah. Regress, digress. You know, I digress. Yeah. I digress anyway.
1: Get on top.
0: Yeah, but I mean, the idea is like, we need to be teaching others. And just because, let's say somebody says, look, like, I don't know the answer to every question. That's okay. You know, before I came to work at GBN for like 10 years, I worked a secular job. I was a consultant sales rep for a biotech company. And I like sold like lab robotics, a lot of stuff with chemistry. And I can tell you, I'm going into all these different labs where these guys are PhDs and they are focused in one particular area. And half of them, I had no idea what they were talking about, but they would ask me a question. Hey, what about this? And I would say, you know what? I don't know the answer to that question, but let me write it down. I'll get back to you. I never had any of them in my 10 years in that field say, I can't believe you don't know that. They were just like, okay, cool. Like, it's okay when someone asks you a question. You know, you say, hey, look, I'd like to talk to you about how to become a Christian. You tell them what the Bible says, very simple terms. And they say, well, what about this? You say, well, that's a good question. I'll write it down. I'll get back to you. But it's still, you don't have to know everything. I was afraid for years to go talk to somebody because I didn't think I could answer every question.
2: Yeah.
0: You don't need to answer every question.
1: That's right.
0: You just need to go talk to people, show them you care about them, get involved in their life, invite them to services, invite them to have a Bible study. And in doing that, you're trying to teach them the gospel, you know, whenever you open up the scriptures with them.
1: I guarantee you, I don't know every answer to every question.
0: Yeah.
1: And, you know, I've been through school, right? Yeah. I mean, I specifically went and studied. I mean, if you add up all the hours that we're to study in class, out of class, and everything like that, you know, coming close to 10,000 hours of preparation.
0: Which is what they say.
1: I don't know.
0: They say 10,000 hours is what, if you do 10,000 hours in anything, it's supposed to make you an expert.
1: Yeah, no.
0: So let's say that. But I'm saying, according to some people that you'd meet that don't ever touch the Bible,
1: I know what you're saying.
0: They might say you're a Bible expert. And so you'd say, okay, even if you took that, you still would admit, I don't know all the, there's tons of questions people ask me. And I'm like, hey, Scott, what do you think about this? You know? Don, Robert, what do you think about this question? You know, what's the answer? Drew, what do you think? Where we consult people, you know?
1: Yeah. It's too much. Yeah.
0: Too much.
1: What is it? There's a phrase about the Bible.
2: Oh, is it Ecclesiastes?
1: No, it's just a saying.
0: Ocean.
1: Well, it's something like that. It's like a pool where it's shallow enough for beginners to wade in, but deep enough for divers or something like that.
0: Yeah.
1: It's something like that.
0: That's true. But you can, like you're saying, you can open up the Bible and you say, I want to know who Jesus is. I think a lot of the New Testament, if it's written on like a fifth, sixth grade reading level, you read the Gospel of Mark, you can get the gist, which is Jesus is the Son of God. He did all these miracles. Believe in him to be saved. And then you get to the Acts where it tells you how to become a Christian. You got to believe, repent, confess, be baptized. You can get that. Now, does that mean you're going to come through Mark and he's going to quote Isaiah and I think Mark chapter 3 and talk about how they couldn't hear, their ears are closed? Does that mean you're going to read that and say, oh, I know exactly what he's talking about? No. You might read that passage and say, what does that mean?
1: Right.
0: But you still get the overall gist, you know.
2: The we've mentioned it before in these podcasts, like the thread of this, you know, from episode 1 to now, it's you've taken about who Jesus is, the power he is, like the time he's given us, standing up for him, that he's got your back. And now it's taken all that and you take the love that you have for him, your obedience to him, and you realize, like, you know, even his apostles who are fishermen, who are probably awkward at sharing the gospel first. Like, I mean, I didn't really think about that either till now, but like they used different things to share the gospel.
0: Yeah.
2: And we can too.
0: Yeah. Moses, when he was told to go take a message to Pharaoh, he'd been a shepherd for 40 years. I mean, I don't know how many discourses you have with people on a daily basis when you're in Midian with a bunch of sheep. I mean, I'm assuming they were sheep. He's a shepherd for 40 years. How efficient was he at sharing the gospel? I mean, we have examples in the Bible of people who maybe weren't great at speaking, but they can still share the gospel. So,
1: all right.
0: Everybody, thanks for watching this episode of the Authentic Christian Podcast. We'll see you back next time.
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0: It's 87 degrees.
2: We're thinking about the dispositions of heart that help us honor the name Christian. There are seven mentioned in Ephesians 4, verses 1 and 2. Walk worthy of the calling to which you've been called, with all humility and gentleness, with patience, bearing with one another in love, eager to maintain the unity of the Spirit in the bond of peace. The first of those seven, humility. Let's remember that egotism is a glue that makes people stuck on themselves. So in the words of 1 Peter chapter 5, verses 5 and 6, gird yourself with humility to serve one another. Why? God resists the proud, but gives grace to the humble. Being humble, serving others, can make every day a happier day with Jesus.

Hello, my name is Griffin Collins, and I have an exciting announcement. We will begin releasing a weekly devotional on Facebook titled Matters That Matter. In these weekly devotionals, we will discuss topics that are important and specific to the Lord's church today. What does the Bible say about trusting others? Am I required to be faithful as a Christian? I pray that you will follow along with us as we explore matters that matter today.

0: just a thought. Are all of our spiritual blessings in Christ? Well, when you and I think about all the things that we've been given, the Bible does say that every good and perfect gift comes from God, and so all of our spiritual blessings are found in Christ, but as we always do, go to Ephesians chapter 1 and verse 3. We always want to go to the Bible. Ephesians chapter 1 and verse 3 says, "Blessed be the God and Father of our Lord Jesus Christ, who has blessed us with every spiritual blessing in the heavenly places in Christ, just as He chose us in Him before the foundation of the world, that we should be holy and without blame before Him in love." The blessings that we have, the biggest one I think of is the fact that Christ bought us with His blood. He basically became our defense attorney. He told God that He would essentially follow through with the plan God had and die for us. Of course, you and I do know that Christ was praying in the garden that if there was another way possible, that let that be done. But He said, nevertheless, not my will, but thy will be done. You and I need to realize that while all of our spiritual blessings come from Christ, they're in Christ, they're found in the Lord, they're found in the church, we don't need to give those blessings up. I had a phone call with a young man who, he said, you know, I'm not going to church anymore, and I'm not doing the things I should. And I told him, you know, the best thing for you to do right now is the thing you're not even doing. You need to get back to church. That's where your blessings will come from. He was looking for a job, and I said, you know, you never know. There may be a member in that congregation that is desperately looking for a new employee. And by you being there, you could be blessed in ways you could not imagine. How many times have you been at the church that you attend, at the Church of Christ, and you see something happen that has blessed you? Multiple times, I would say. It's happened to me before where some of the things that I've witnessed and seen have blessed me in my life. Those are blessings from Christ. Those are blessings we find nowhere else but in the church, in a Christian life. All spiritual blessings are in Christ. Just a thought.
1: 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I'd like to invite you to join us for Good News Today every morning at 8 a.m. local time here on GBN Radio. Life.

The other night, the back roads called to me on my motorcycle, and I answered that call. Something that riders notice that drivers often miss are the smells along the way. I passed some pigs, recognizing their smell immediately. Also passed flowers and freshly mowed grass and wild onions, each identified by smell. Smell powerfully transports us to other places and other times. Where do you go with Vicks VapoRub or with watermelon? In late summer, when the smell of dying grass fills the air, it takes me back to football practice in high school. Paul said, "Through us, God spreads the fragrance of the knowledge of His Son everywhere." 2 Corinthians 2:14. It is the aroma of Christ. Christ is like a flower, drawing the lost to His beauty through the aroma of the lives of His people. It is our responsibility to smell pleasant by living well. Nothing is worse than a Christian with the stench of sin. It's like riding behind a garbage truck. So let us make sure that our lives smell pleasant, so that some will smell our fragrance and seek the Christ flower.

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2: You know, when you think about purity, the idea that something is pure, a lot of times people will think of, you know, a white canvas or a wedding dress because it has no blemishes and no spot. And in truth, the boards that we have here at the coffee shop that we're sitting at in this set were pure before words were put upon them. Because the word purity is just defined as freedom from adulteration or contamination. Now, the words themselves aren't impure, but before the board was touched by the chalk or before it was touched by the black marker, the blackboard with the markers, it was pure. There's nothing wrong with it. And so when we think about purity from a spiritual standpoint, we know that the Bible teaches that souls at one time were pure and they became blemished. They became adulterated and contaminated. And so as we think about the idea of purity, and we know what it means, but why does it matter what it means? You know, what would you do if someone says, why does purity even matter?
3: Well, especially when you talk about the different areas, we talk about the soul that was clean and pure has now become blemished,
2: right,
3: stained in some way, and needs to be purified once again.
2: Right.
3: And 1 Peter 1, verse 22 reminds us that the soul that has been purified, how so? Through obeying the truth. And so with that in mind, we think about our souls being purified, being pure once again. That's only through the process of the blood of Christ, coming in contact with the blood of Christ, being baptized into Christ is where we find that. Romans 6, verse 3 and 4, as well as Colossians 2:12. But when we think about purity, we think about then we need to continue to live lives that are pure before God. In fact, in the Sermon on the Mount, Jesus mentioned that blessed are the pure in heart, for they shall see God. And so there's a goal for us. There's a characteristic of our lives that's to be seen as one who is pure. The Apostle Paul would talk about that we're to meditate, think on things that are pure, Philippians 4 and verse 8. There's several other things, obviously, in that list. But things that are pure would be something that we need to be thinking about. Our thoughts need to be pure, in other words. And so when you think about purity, it surrounds several aspects in our lives. We think about the pure doctrine of Christ. What does that mean? That means that it is simply the doctrine of Christ. It's nothing been added to it, mm-hmm, and nothing even been left out. It's the same as what Christ gave, in other words. And so that's the very idea. And so when we talk about passages that remind us of our own purity and of our Lord's church remaining pure, there are passages that remind us about the elders have a responsibility to help maintain that purity, right, in the church. They lead and they oversee in that way, and they feed the church of God so that we might be pure,
2: right,
3: before God. And so that, you know, when Christ comes again, we're ready for the judgment in that sense. So purity is important to us, and it should be of importance to us because we want to stand before God as pure, not with blemish.
2: Right.
3: And I think about the sacrifice that was made. 1 Peter chapter 1 reminds us, 18 and 19, that you were not redeemed with things that are impure,
2: right,
3: and things that rust and corrupt and things like that, but rather with the precious blood of Christ, not with silver and gold and not with things that blemish in some way, but rather with the precious blood of Christ. Why? Because it was pure, because he was sinless. And so purity is of importance to us, at least it should be.
2: Well, that's just it. The world was once pure. Mm. Genesis 1 and 2, when it was created,
3: yeah,
2: you know, Moses took the time because God is telling him to take the time to say this, but in seven verses in Genesis 1, verse 4, 10, 12, 18, 21, 25, and 31, stress that after God had created something, he called it good.
3: Right.
2: And I think it wouldn't be inappropriate to say he called it pure.
3: Yeah.
2: And then what would happen is, as we know, Adam and Eve would sin in the Garden of Eden, and the world would become into a state of disarray at that point. And in fact, so much to the point that mankind, which was once pure, when they fell, Genesis 3, the wickedness of mankind became exceedingly wicked to the point in Genesis 6 where God says, that's it. I'm destroying

0: This, the thing that he had just said, in, you know, five chapters earlier, is very good. I'm going to destroy the world because I am not a, I'm not appreciative of what I'm seeing. And what I notice about that that is so incredible is we talk about natural disasters that occur today. The very reason those things happen is because of the wickedness of mankind from years and years ago, where the flood, as we know, of course, the canopy was burst open, it opened up, and radiation, harmful materials that weren't normally a part of the earth became a part of the earth.
1: Right.
0: And you see after the flood, the lifespan of man shrink.
1: Yeah.
0: And I mean devastatingly so. Because before Genesis 6, you have men living up to almost 1,000 years old. And after the flood, you start to notice, okay, well, Sarah died in Genesis 23, around 127 years old. And that's still an incredible amount of number. But it's gotten shorter and shorter ever since. And it's kind of gone back up now that we have medicines and stuff. But part of the reason we have death and we have all of this sickness and decay is because of the impurity of mankind.
1: Sure.
0: And we wouldn't have those issues if we didn't have to worry about it. But that kind of begs the question, can we really know what is impure? You know, is it so easy to know what's pure but not to know what's impure? Because the world wants to kind of trick us. You know, in fact, Isaiah 5 and verse 20 talks about this a little bit, that, you know, woe is pronounced to those who call good evil and evil good, who put light for dark and dark for light, bitter for sweet, sweet for bitter. And I think we have that going on in the world today where people will say, well, what is once good is not good. So how can we really know what is impure? If someone says, you know, Wayne, what's impure? What would you say? What would you do?
1: I would remind people that we have a guide that has certainly stood the test of time, mm-hmm. that over every generation, this book still remains what is pure, and at the same time tells us then what is impure. And so, often the case, by telling us what's right and what is pure, the thing that would be opposite of that or lacking of that would be impure. And
0: right.
1: so we can understand that. And that's a normal thing for us. If I tell you that I want you to do this certain thing and you go do something else, or and you've added to that, maybe you did the first thing, but you added something else to that, I didn't tell you to do that. You know, and so we understand that in every other aspect of life. Well, God's the same way. We can't just add to His Word. That makes it impure. We can't take away from it because that also then would make it impure. But God also does tell us that there are things that are harmful to man, the things we need to stay away from, sinful activity, sinful things, and that we need to be aware of the false teachers that are out there and the false doctrines that they bring, sometimes even in sheep's clothing. It looks good, it sounds good, but it doesn't match up with Scripture, therefore it can't be right. And so we need to cast it aside as it being false and mark it, avoid it, make others aware of that's out there, beware, and so they don't fall into the same trap. In fact, I think about Ephesians chapter 4, if you want to look with me. In Ephesians chapter 4, the Apostle Paul reminding about unity in the church, and obviously then those things that would harm the church would be those things that would cause disunity, that would disrupt that unity. And so he's reminding us to walk worthy of the vocation which you were called, lowliness of mind and meekness, long-suffering, forbearing one another in love, endeavoring to keep the unity of the Spirit in the bond of peace. And then he goes through those seven ones listed in the next few verses. And then he goes on to talk about that, you know, in bringing about the revelation to mankind, the New Testament, in other words, at one time he used miracles to bring that forward because we didn't have the completed Scriptures at that point. And so, but he reminds us this is why, that we would be, verse 14, that we would be henceforth no more children, tossed to and fro, carried about with every wind of doctrine, by the sleight of men and the cunning craftiness whereby they lie in wait to deceive, but speaking the truth in love, may grow up in Him in all things, which is the head, even Christ, from whom the whole body fitly joined together, compacted by that which every joint supplieth, according to the effectual working of the measure of every part, maketh increase of the body unto the edifying of itself in love. And I see a picture of a body that's growing stronger. It's increasing in that way. How so? Because we have the doctrine of Christ, the pure doctrine of Christ. And so we're not tossed to and fro with those that would try to deceive in the world, those who would try to bring about impurity to the body of Christ. And when there is impurity in our bodies, it's harmful, and we understand that in the same way in the Lord's church. And so these things remind us that our Lord wanted the church to be pure, and He made it so that it could be pure, and He brought us the Word. And therefore, when someone brings a doctrine that doesn't match Scripture, when somebody's out there saying, well, all you have to do is pray, and God will save you. You know, Jesus will save you. He's already gone to the cross for you, and He has. He's gone to the cross for us. But how we respond to that is we're never told to go and pray that we might be saved.
0: Right.
1: We're told to go and respond by believing that He is the Son of God, repenting of sin, and being baptized to wash away our sins, you know, after confessing our faith in Christ. And so that's the plan that our Lord has given. But when somebody goes outside of that, or adds to that, or subtracts from that, that becomes impure.
0: Yeah.
1: And therefore becomes harmful to our Lord's creation, to all of mankind, because it becomes then deceptive. It becomes that which is actually bad, which is now called good.
0: Right.
1: And so
0: the word unclean is what comes to my mind when I think of impure, because clean and unclean,
1: right,
0: like that wedding dress I mentioned earlier, if a bride-to-be on her wedding day pulled the dress out of the bag that it comes in, found a big old mud stain on it, it'd be like World War III was going to start, because all of a sudden we've got a major issue.
1: Yeah.
0: And that word unclean in the New King James Version of the Bible is found 167 times.
1: Okay.
0: In fact, its very first recording, I think, is very interesting. It's in Genesis 7 and verse 2, and also verse 8, where Moses is writing that God tells Noah, hey, when you go and get the animals for the ark, I want you to take clean and unclean animals. And so what that reveals to us is, in the time of Genesis 7,
1: mm-hmm,
0: people knew what was clean and what was unclean.
1: Right.
0: It then goes on through all of these things that you know are discussed, and Leviticus talks about a lot of the ideas of being unclean due to being around dead bodies. And one of the verses that is so impressive to me is number 6, verses 6 and 7, where it's talking about the Nazirite vow. And it says in verse 6, all the days that he separates himself to the Lord, he shall not go near a dead body.
1: Right.
0: Verse 7, it says, he shall not make himself unclean even for his father, his mother, brother, or sister when they die, because his separation to God is on his head. And so what he's saying there is, if I take the Nazirite vow and my dad dies, I'm not going to the funeral.
1: Yeah.
0: I'm not going to be around that dead body. And that's how serious God took being clean and wanting to remind us what was unclean and what was impure. And so the idea of killing the old man, Romans 6, 3, and 4, means that we kill all of the impurities that come with him. Now, we're not perfect individuals, and I understand that there are times where things happen, and we don't intend for it to be the case, but I think it'd be good to kind of talk for just a quick moment in kind of rapid-fire fashion. I've got a couple of things that can be impure, and just areas that can be impure. Number one would be thoughts. We know that according to Matthew 5:28, there are thoughts that can be sexually impure.
1: Right.
0: Jesus said, whoever looks on a woman to lust after is already committing adultery with her in his heart. And he's not saying there that he's actually committed adultery, but like Joseph was able to flee from Potiphar's wife, had Joseph been thinking constantly about Potiphar's wife in that way, maybe he wouldn't have been able to flee from
1: her.
0: We have thoughts that are spiritually damning. In Romans 6, the Romans were walking around saying, you know what we're going to do? We're going to continue in sin that grace can abound. Because the last time we did this, we got the Son.
1: Right.
0: And God's just going to continue to bless us. And Paul says, you've got it all backwards.
1: Yeah.
0: You think that way, and you'll be spiritually damned.
1: Right.
0: And so you need to continue in the grace of God, continue in the faith, because you're not getting another sacrifice.
1: Yeah.
0: We have thoughts that are maybe about harming our fellow man. And we get so upset about an individual, but the Bible tells me to kill evil desire, Colossians 3:5. That Jesus on the cross said, Father, forgive these individuals, Luke 23:34. We have words that are impure.
1: Yeah.
0: Ephesians 5, verse 4 talks about not allowing corrupt communication to be a part of our lives, but really it's Ephesians 4:29, let no corrupt word proceed out of your mouth, but what is good for necessary edification.
1: Yeah.
0: And finally, you mentioned on this a minute ago, doctrine. One of the things the elders are tasked with doing is being pure enough to spot impure teaching. And they need to be pure enough in the Word of God that they can say, that's a wolf.
1: Right.
0: And I said to someone once, I may not be an elder, but I can look for the wolf. And that's my responsibility as a preacher and a child of God, is to be on the lookout for that too. And doctrine, man, Wayne, people are preaching things left and right that are so far off. And I just read a story yesterday that Harding, a place in Harding, Arkansas now, after much study, the Downtown Church of Christ in Searcy, Arkansas, will now allow women preachers and women teachers of Bible classes in a mixed setting, women to lead singing, to lead prayers. And that's a doctrine that is impure.
1: Right.
0: It's not that God hates women. It's that He set it up in a different way. And the motives of man can be impure. And we have all of these things that we can really define what is impure. And those are just a portion of them.
1: Right.
0: But that's the problem. There's so much that is impure. I'm going to give you a statistic that is just insanity to me. But when we talk about the realm of pornography, this is a statistic, an actual statistic from Enough is Enough. And this is the article that was titled, Enough is Enough, General Pornography Statistics. Visits to one major pornographic website totaled 33.5 billion visits over the course of 2018, and an increase of 5 billion visits from 2017. That equates to a daily average of 92 million visitors, and at the time of this writing, the website's daily visits now exceed 100 million. 30.3 billion searches, or 962 searches per second. Per second. Every minute, 63,992 new visitors arrive at this website. 12 new videos and 2 hours of content are uploaded to it every minute.
1: Wow.
0: And that's just one area of impurity. And the pornographic industry has become absolutely dominating. It's a billion-dollar industry. But it's not just that. Sin abounds in this world, which means impurity abounds in this world. And so we've got to remain pure. What can we do to try to help our children be shielded from things that are impure?
1: You know, that's the problem is, you know, sometimes we let all of that impurity right into our homes.
0: Mm-hmm.
1: And as parents, we have a responsibility to, you know, check that stuff at the door.
0: Right.
1: And put a stop to it, which sometimes means turning off our TVs, sometimes means, you know, getting off the internet. Sometimes means, you know, we've talked about video games even, yeah, you know, in these episodes, you know, making sure that those things that are impure, they don't need to permeate our minds or our children's minds. And so there has to be a point in time where we say enough is enough, as the article is titled. And it is. Enough is enough. We have this, and you mentioned, you know, pornography, and that, unfortunately, you know, has such a draw because of the lust and desire and things like that. You know, Satan is pretty smart and knows how to tempt not just men in that, but certainly the majority are men that go in the statistics that I've seen. You know, but a third or more are women that actually visit that, yeah, as well. And so, you think about the deviant mindset that's out there, and you know, and some of the things that God hates and detests. Proverbs 6 certainly reminds us, you know, those that that are there with imaginations, just continually thinking up a new way or a new thing to add on to this, to draw people, more people to this. And I think that would certainly equate to that same type of, or apply to that kind of situation. And but the problem is not just that the evil is out there, is that we have to say no.
0: Right.
1: We have to stand up against it. We have to stand for truth. We have to stand for what's pure. And just like our Lord, you know, who was the light of the world, John 8:12, John 9:4, you know, that reminder, John 9:5, I think, you know, you have that reminder, He's the light of the world. Well, He also referred to His disciples as the light of the world, right, because we follow Him. And therefore, we have that influence, and we can make a difference. We can make changes. And so, it has to begin in our house, in our homes, with us. And we help our children to be able to see that and to stay far from that. And we can shield them. I know we can't keep them from everything. They're going to see things. Life is going to happen around, right, them, and they're going to see stuff that we hope that they would never see.
0: Right.
1: And so, but at the same time, we're going to do our best. That doesn't mean that we just throw up our hands and say, well, There's nothing we can do. Right. We just let it happen. Right. That would be foolish. There is something we can do, but we have to make up our minds first. You know that I'll let no evil thing, you know, come before me. You know that I'm not going to watch that. I'm not going to see that. And if it does appear before me, I'm going to turn it off. I'm going to turn my head. I'm going to turn away from it. I'm not going to continue in it because it hits our, you know, once we've seen it, then it hits our mind, and our mind has to do something with it.
0: Right.
1: Are we going to continue to think on it? And so much of the Sermon on the Mount is how we think. And right. So that passage in Matthew 5, dealing with, you know, even looking upon a woman to lust after her, you know, that began with a look to begin with, but then it stuck in the mind. And so we have to make up our mind prior to seeing any of that we're not going to continue in it.
0: Right.
1: And because it's hard once it's there.
0: Well, in Deuteronomy 6, 1 through 10 talks about the parents' responsibility to be teaching at every moment of every day.
1: Sure.
0: Now, it's not saying that literally there's no time to have any type of fun, and that if you go go-karting, while you're in the go-kart, you have to be teaching your children about the Lord.
1: Right.
0: We know there's a time for everything. But the point there is that you're instilling these beliefs in your children when they rise up, when they walk through the door, when they walk out of the door.
1: Right.
0: You write them as a sign upon your doorpost. And I've seen sometimes at church buildings in the auditorium, you know, enter to worship, you know, leave to serve.
1: Right.
0: And is that mentality is that when I walk in, I know what I'm entering the auditorium to do. When I leave, I know what I'm leaving to do.
1: Right.
0: And that's what, you know, Moses wanted the parents to be doing for the children. Mm. Is to say, hey, and that's just it. You know, the statistic we mentioned earlier about the pornographic site, that's just one site.
1: Yeah.
0: That's one site that is probably, I guess, the most popular site, I would imagine, from what the article was going through. But if every minute 2 hours of content is being uploaded, then what does that mean that every minute a parent needs to be trying to do that they have with their children? But to instill, like you said, the mind has to do something with it.
1: Right.
0: And it's not just pornographic images. It can also be, you know, dirty jokes. It can also be dirty thoughts.
1: Sure.
0: The mind's got to do something with it. And what are we going to do with it? Where are we going to put it? And so I know that there are people right now that say it doesn't matter what we say or what we do, as long as we get a laugh. And as long as it's funny, as long as it's cute, I can say anything that I want. I can talk about the members of the congregation in a sexual way as long as it's funny. I can say things about other people in a sexual way as long as it's funny. I can tell the dirtiest of jokes as long as it's funny. How do we handle that? What would you do if someone said that to you? Well, it doesn't really matter, Wayne. It got a big laugh. What do we do with that?
1: Well, and that's the problem is we've focused on the laugh.
0: Right.
1: You know, versus what it is that we're actually doing.
0: Right.
1: And, you know, and maybe it's the case, you know, I mean, comedians have come and gone through the years, you know, and some are clean in their comedy, some are not, obviously. And, you know, it's unfortunate that those that are the dirtiest get the most laughs maybe or get the most attention for whatever reason. You know, and then it's also unfortunate that that's what we gauge as okay. We set that as our guideline. Here's our gauge. So if I get a laugh out of this, if my laugh meter hits 10, you know, man, it was a good one.
0: Right.
1: You know, well, what did I say that got me that? And if that's impure, then the laugh is impure as well. You know, so
0: right.
1: And so what I have to do is I need to be thinking about, okay, not just, you know, laugh. I think we can laugh and we can have fun and we can joke. And, you know, we shouldn't do it at the expense of those around us in that way so as to hurt, you know. We tease back and forth one another, but we know each other pretty well, and we can do that. But I would never go out to someone else and say, you know, that Michael Clark, you know, that Michael J. Clark, I'm going to get him, you know, in some way, you know, I'm going to and start telling jokes against, you know, out there to somebody else, you know, that's really denigrating your, you know, who you really are as a gospel preacher and as a good man and as a father and as a husband, and to tear you down in some way to make others laugh, you know, that's never good. And this idea that, okay, well, it was cute, or that what we said was cute, or how I dress, you know, my kids are cute. That's what I hear some parents say, you know. So I want to address part of that as well in this, because, yes, our little girls may be still pure, But why dress them as if they are impure?
0: Right.
1: And let the world gawk at them in some way as well. And you know, this whole idea, and then I'll say, well, they're so cute. That's what the parents will say. They're so cute. Mm-hmm. Well, you know, they're 5 years old. They're 6 years old.
0: Right.
1: You know, and it's okay because they're just so cute.
0: Right.
1: Well, the world's not going to look at them as cute anymore. The world's going to look at them as sexual objects,
0: yeah.
1: Unfortunately. And so, are we setting our young people up for failure in that way? You know, cute doesn't have to mean immodest.
0: Right.
1: And yes, even the youngest could be dressed immodest.
0: Yeah.
1: And so for some reason our parents have forgotten that. But in a world that is uploading to one site 2 hours of content pornographically a day, some of that includes child pornography.
0: Right.
1: And so we need to not keep blinders on and realize what is, you know, what the world is doing around us, so that we can combat that. You know, we have to do everything. We have to go the extra mile. We have to take the extra step. We have to do the extra thing, do the hard work, so that our children will be safe from that kind of atmosphere. Now, it's going to be there when they get there, and it may be worse than it is today. But we've hopefully prepared them and their minds, and let them be children as long as they can possibly be children. Rather than letting them be exposed to a world's deviant and impurity. So,
0: you know, Timothy was instructed to not let anyone look down on his youth, but to be an example to the believers.
1: Sure.
0: And one of the things that he was told to be an example in was purity.
1: Purity, yeah.
0: So imagine the damage Timothy would have done if he had been a vile and dirty man.
1: Yeah.
0: And not just to himself, but to the church.
1: Yeah.
0: And evidently, God knew that the gospel preachers could even become tainted with the cares of the world. Luke 8:14. You know, it's possible for each person to be pure, but are we going to be? That's the question. Is Jesus did state that the pure in heart would see God, and the contrast in that passage then is that the impure will not see God.
1: Right.
0: And if I want to see God, and He wants me to come home, 2 Peter 3:19 or 3:9, He wants me there.
1: Yeah.
0: Then the best way to make it is to be a pure person.
1: Right.
0: And that's going to mean being different from the world.
1: Yeah.
0: And you know, Romans 12:1-3 talks about being weird. You know, being different from this world,
1: right.
0: Not being the type of people that the world would accept, but being separated from that. And I think what you mentioned, well, it's cute. Well, everybody dresses this way.
1: Yeah.
0: And today we have more of a problem of, sure, you're covered up, but you're still not modest.
1: Mm.
0: Because we have people wearing such form-fitting clothing and such tight clothing that we still have an immodesty problem even though you're covered from head to toe.
1: Right.
0: And so we have to be putting purity before our children, before our wives, before ourselves, and saying, I'm not going to cause my brother to stumble. I'm not going to cause my child to think that being impure is acceptable.
1: Right.
0: Any final thoughts?
1: Yeah, I think that, you know, we have to make a covenant with our eyes.
0: Right.
1: You know, but it's not just about what we're seeing. Some of it's about what we're hearing. And so we kind of have to make up our mind.
0: Right.
1: Before we face those things, so that we're prepared when we see them and when we hear them, we can say no. And we can fight off the devil and the devil's temptations and all those impurities.

0: withstand in the evil day, and having done all, to stand. Stand therefore, having girded your waist with truth,
1: in the word of God,
0: having put on the breastplate of righteousness, and having shod your feet with the preparation of the gospel of peace. Above all, taking the shield of faith, with which you will be able to quench all the fiery darts of the wicked one.

0: from you.
1: Our subject for this hour is, truthfully, the subject I don't know that I've ever given a whole lesson on. And I've talked a lot about money, and I've talked a lot about stewardship and things of that nature, but the idea of the devil and debt. You know, we're living in a nation, speaking of our last lesson, which was really outstanding, we're living in a nation that is kind of obsessed with the subject of debt. Not really talking about or dealing with it, but embracing it. We live in a nation that currently we are $21 trillion in debt. I don't know, some of you guys who have your computers, you can pull up a web page, and if I've been smart enough or young enough to get it on the screen, there's something called Debt Watch, and you've probably seen this chart, but it's constantly real-time updating how much money we owe and how much money's coming in, and our national debt is just, I mean, it is really scary to look at it, because like every second there are thousands and tens of thousands of dollars deeper and deeper and deeper and deeper in the hole. And it's been going that way for a really long time. I'm just telling you, it's scary to look at. And it currently updates how much you know, if we were to pay it off, how much per household, how much per individual, how much per taxpayer. And I mean, I've said this, but I'm telling you, it's kind of horrifying, and you have a hard time looking away from it. $21 trillion. And you get a hand cramp if you try to write that out in real numbers. But you know, well, the truth is we don't talk much about it. I mean, we're aware of it, right? I mean, you know, we have debt in our nation. I mean, who knew that? Well, everybody knew that. But you know, that's not really one of the big issues that's constantly being talked about, you know, when we talk about politics and things of that nature. And there's probably a really good reason why we don't talk about that much as a nation. I think it's because if we talked about it as a nation, then we'd have to talk about it as individuals. See, for the most part, our nation is just a reflection of the people in that nation. Because while our nation is $21 trillion in debt and it's gaining more every single second, you can also Google on your computer there that in our nation, personal debt is up to about $13 trillion. Where people are not only struggling with money, people are struggling with debt. And that debt is taking a hold on their lives. That debt is taking a hold on the lives of Christians. Now let me be real up front, right? This is the first thing I thought about when I got this topic of the devil and debt. I thought, I've got debt. Maybe I need to get out of debt before I go to South Haven, Mississippi. I got about 4 months to do it, right? It didn't happen. Still got some debt. I preach for a congregation, and we've got some debt, right? We're trying to pay off our building and trying to do that as quickly and as judiciously as possible. But I'm not standing here as somebody who doesn't have any debt or doesn't know anything about debt. But I am standing here as someone who wants to help us understand. I want us to help us understand that this is a subject that we need to be really careful with. And that biblically speaking, we're giving warning after warning about how we deal with our finances and how we deal with this thing that we call debt. Now, our lesson this afternoon is not going to be a get out of debt seminar. I give seminars on giving and stewardship issues and things of that, and it surprised me how many times I get called and people want me to come and give a get out of

debt seminar. I don't do that. I don't really know how to do that. I mean, go buy Dave Ramsey's, you know, total money makeover. That's a pretty good one, right? I mean, he'll give you some tools, spend, you know, to try to make more and spend less. But that's not what we're going to be doing. Same token, this lesson is not going to be all about how can you make more money. There are probably some other people in this room that are a lot more qualified than I am to talk about how to work the stock market and things of that nature. What I want us to do for this 30 minutes or so that we have is understand that what we're talking about, when we talk about the money that you have, when we talk about the money that you owe, when we talk about the subject of debt, what I want us to understand is that we are talking about a very biblical subject. We're talking about a very personal, intimate, and spiritual issue. We're not just talking about money, and then later on we'll talk about Bible stuff. Listen, if you don't get this one right, this can cause you all sorts of problems in your life, and it can even cost you your faith. I love it that there are so many students that are here and different places and phases of life. And I always like to see, you know, some of you guys, you got a good wife or somebody you're hoping to be your wife. I don't know. I didn't look for rings or anything like that. Or you're looking for somebody. I'm going to tell you, there are a lot of preachers who are really good preachers who were undone because they married the wrong woman. Okay? That's just reality. So, I mean, you guys know that. I'm sure they teach you that. But by the same token, there are a lot of guys who are really good preachers who were completely undone because they didn't pay attention to debt. And the devil used it to break them and to keep them from being what God wants them to be. So our subject this afternoon, the devil and debt. You know, when we talk about the importance of this subject, it ought not be a great surprise to us that this is really one of the topics that Jesus talks about more than anything else whenever we read the Gospels. He would only have to talk about it once to be important, but when he talks about it over and over, we ought to pay attention to it. Probably the most familiar passage to any of us in this room, Matthew chapter 6 and verse 21, Jesus said, "For where your treasure is, there your heart will be also." Now I've heard people for the last 20 years of my life try to explain that away, try to tell me why that's not really the case, or what we do or don't do with our money isn't really reflective of who we are. But Jesus says exactly the opposite. "I want you to know where your treasure is, there your heart will be also." Now, he says that in the context of the Sermon on the Mount. And if I could give a summation of what the Sermon on the Mount is about, it is that our faith is supposed to go beyond a superficial level. Our faith, New Testament Christianity, is to go all the way to the heart. Don't just tell me how you've never committed adultery. I want to know if you've had lust in your heart. Don't just tell me about how you've never murdered a man. Congratulations. I want to know if you ever got angry at your brother. On and on. Jesus gives example and situation and things that we deal with. And right here, in that whole context of saying, "I want you to look at your heart," he says, "I'm going to tell you something that'll show your heart. Whether you like what it says or not, where your treasure is, there will your heart be also." Now, Jesus knows that, and the devil knows it too. Jesus knows that if he has a man's wallet, he can have that man's heart. Satan knows that too. Satan knows if he can have your wallet, that he can destroy your heart, that he can destroy your faith. You know, maybe one of the better known passages in the Bible we read about Zacchaeus. And that, you know, when I was a kid, I learned about Zacchaeus, just that wee little man, right? Climbed up into a sycamore tree and he wanted to see Jesus. And we come to the end of Jesus' account of Zacchaeus. And there in verse 9, this is Luke chapter 19. There in verse 9 of Luke chapter 19, Jesus makes this incredible statement. "Today, salvation has come to this house," because he is also a son of Abraham. I mean, how awesome would that be, right?
I mean, to have someone who came, man, maybe they came on Sunday morning and everybody knew, listen, they were not a follower of Jesus. They were just there to see what all the commotion was. Why were there all these cars there? What was going to happen? Well, who was going to get fed? Things of that nature. And by the time that they leave on that Sunday morning, you walk out and say, today, salvation has come to this man's house. This is my brother in Christ, as we are sons of the faithful. We are sons even of Abraham. It's a pretty bold statement. But what happened? What happened that enabled Jesus to say this about Zacchaeus? Well, I would contend, if you're just looking at what the text tells you, and there's a lot that is not written there, obviously, but there's some things that are written there. And what is written there about this man and why you would make such a grand statement is that this man by the name of Zacchaeus, in the verse just preceding it in verse 8 of Luke 19, well, he made a commitment. I'm going to give half of my goods to the poor, and if I've taken anything from anyone by false accusation, I'm going to restore it fourfold. Today, salvation has come to your house. See, this is the real deal. This is real conversion. The opposite is something that we see over in Matthew chapter 19 in the account of the rich young ruler. That young man who came to Jesus and asked the question that every preacher wishes somebody would just come and ask. Right? I wish everybody would knock on my door. Hey, Mr. Hazel, would you tell me what good thing shall I do that I may have eternal life? And you know, I'd have a hard time not launching off into a sermon about right then, right? Matter of fact, most of you have probably got a sermon, if you're a preacher, about what must I do to inherit eternal life? What must I do in order to be saved? Right? Salvation, book, chapter, and verse. You whatever you want to title it, it's answering this question that he's asking. And Jesus turns to him, and all the things he could have said a lot, couldn't he? I mean, he could have talked about baptism, right? He could have talked about confession. He could have talked about believing in Jesus. But he gets right down. He gets right down to the rub in there in verse 21, and he says this: Go, you sell all that you have, and you give to the poor. Go and sell all that you have, and you give to the poor. Well, you know how the text plays out. That the Bible says that he went away sad, because he had many, many possessions. Now, I'm sharing those two passages with you by way of contrast to help us understand that, listen, Zacchaeus' true spiritual condition was gauged by his willingness to part with his money. And the rich young ruler's true spiritual condition was also gauged by his unwillingness to part with his money. These texts show us, as just a small sampling of what we see in the whole of the New Testament, that, listen, we're not just talking about money here today. We're not just talking about how to get out of debt or how to manage your portfolio. We're talking about things that have very deep spiritual implications. I know that our faith, it has to do with more than our money. I know that. I know you could be a great giver and not be a godly man. I know that. I know that it's more than that. But I also know that it's not less than that. And if you think that it is, well, then you're not listening to the words of Jesus. He says, where your treasure is, there your heart is also. I always think about Luke chapter 3. You remember when people came to John, and he has that very strange reaction to those who are coming to hear him preach. I've never said this to anybody who came to hear me preach, by the way. He said, you brood of vipers. Right? I mean, who warned you to come out? It's kind of a shocking, I mean, I never heard any preacher say that actually, but that's what John said. He didn't mix any words. And they're all, you know, taken aback and say, whoa, oh, you know, of course, no, I'm not that. I mean, you just tell me what I need to do. You tell me what I need to do in order to disprove this accusation that you're making against me. Jesus tells him in verse 11, well, he who has two tunics, let him take to him who has none. And he who has food, let him do likewise.
The tax collectors came, and Jesus told them, well, you need to collect no more than what is appointed for you. The soldiers came, and Jesus told them, verse 14, you need to be content with your wages. I mean, it's just significant, and you guys can preach through this passage. Every time Jesus pulls on some aspect of how they're dealing with their physical possessions, how they're dealing with their treasures, you want to prove that you're really honest and you're sincere? Well, let's start right here. Because this is right here where the rubber meets the road in my life and in your life. And all of these things help us to understand this point that when our physical possessions become out of balance, it throws our spiritual walk out of balance. I'm just telling you that Jesus knows that. Sometimes I wonder if we know that or we acknowledge that. But I'm here today to tell you that I know the devil knows it. I know the devil knows it. And there may be a lot of things that he can't get you with. He may not be able to tempt you with false doctrine or the praise of men or, you know, the pleasures of this life. But I'm going to tell you there are a lot of people. There are a lot of people who the devil has gotten through prosperity. The devil has gotten through an imbalance in their physical possessions. I heard a missionary say once about work overseas and in difficult places, and he said, I have known many, many men who have had to face a test in their lives of persecution. I've known men who have had guns placed to their head, and they were told, you curse God or you die. And he said, you know, the thing that I've noticed is that almost all of the men that I've known, when faced with a test of great persecution, have passed that test with flying colors. I will not reject my salvation in Jesus. I will not curse God and die. But he was telling that because he said, but I've known many, many other men who instead of facing a test of persecution, have faced the test of prosperity. And he said, far fewer men have passed that test. The devil is not dumb. The devil knows how he can get to you and to me, and debt is one of his most cunning tools that he uses to manipulate us in this category, in this thing that we call debt. What we mean when we say debt is really the inability to pay something back. The inability to honor the commitments that we have had. You know, most resources that we have in life, they have a way of regulating themselves, right? We might think of time. Anybody ever ran out of time? I'm probably going to run out of time if I don't move on with this lesson, okay? But guess what? They got little cards up here, and when time is up, right? You can't get any more time. And I'll work and work and work, and pretty soon my day is over. And it doesn't matter what I do, I can't get any more, right? We think about our energy level. I mean, you have a certain amount of energy, and when you get to the end of that energy, guess what? You just can't go anymore. We just got back from Costa Rica, and we had a couple older folks with us on that mission trip, and guess what? They don't have as much energy as I have, or some of you young guys have. And so you would get later in the week and later in the afternoon on some of those days, and they just said, I just cannot go any farther. I'm just going to have to sit down for a minute. And I could have said, well, you just need to push on. Well, they would have been laying on if because they'd already pushed, right? They had run out. And most things in life helps to regulate us that way. Money's not like that, though. See, because most of us know what it means to run out of money. Most of us know what it means to have all the money that we have had come in, and it's all gone out. What do they say? We got more month left at the end of the month than you have money. I hope I just butchered that phrase, but you know what I'm trying to say. And because we've all been there, it's like, I don't have any more money, and we got two more weeks worth of bills, right? You're going to be okay because we have a thing called debt. Well, if you don't have enough money, if you run out of money, you can just go and you can borrow some more. You can repay it later, which can be a wonderful thing. It can also be a great curse of a thing, because when those bills cannot be paid,
When we overextend ourselves in ways that we ought to know better, but we do it because we want more and more, when those bills cannot be paid, it creates a relationship of servitude that no Christian should find acceptable. Proverbs 22 and verse 7, the Bible says, "The rich rules over the poor, and the borrower is slave to the lender." Now we know that Jesus said, "No man can serve two masters." So as Christians who are to be slaves unto the Lord, that's what we're called to be, right? He is the potter, we are the clay. He is the sovereign one. He tells us how we're going to live our lives, and we follow behind Him. There ought to be a real issue when something else says, "No, I'm going to be the master of your life." I think there are probably a lot of things that try to be masters of our life that we know enough to fight against, right? I mean, I'm going to know, nobody's going to tell me what to do. The Lord's going to tell me what to do. But I'm telling you, when we talk about this thing called debt, it has a sneaky way of making itself a master over our life. And when we had no intention of having another master, but yet there it is. It creates a new master or a new obligation that no Christian should find acceptable. That I'm over here saying, I see what the path of the Lord is. Hey, but I got this other master over here who's telling me I don't know if I can walk this way. The devil knows that. And the devil uses that thing that we call debt. The devil uses debt. And he uses it in a lot of different ways. And I just want to illustrate this idea of how the borrower is slave to the lender. And if we don't acknowledge this in our practices with our money, it can put us in some really difficult situations. Number one, the devil uses debt. I'm convinced he uses it to destroy families. The devil uses debt to destroy families. You know, a lot of people will come in for marriage counseling, right? These guys said they've been married for like six weeks or something like that, right? From Birmingham to Botswana. And I want to hear more about that story. But hey, that's a wonderful thing. And that man is smiling as big as Dallas over there, right? Everything is wonderful. Everything that is great. But I'm telling you, a lot of times they don't come in 6 weeks. People come in after a while of all of their hopes and all of their dreams, and they are stressed to the max. And there's lots of different things that cause stress, but I'm going to tell you one of the biggest ones that I've seen, it's financial stress. I mean, there is no stress like financial stress. And I got bills that I can't pay, and that puts me on edge, and that makes me respond to other things that I wouldn't ordinarily respond because I'm all stressed out because I've made all these commitments and I can't honor these commitments, and I'm a man of God and I'm supposed to honor my commitments, and would just be quiet, woman. Right? I don't call my wife woman, but anyways, but I probably had the look in my eyes before. I think probably the biggest fight we've ever had was when we were early married. We didn't have much. But probably the biggest fight we ever had was over a can of corn. I think it probably cost 14 cents. Now, Robert, you and I both know that fighting over a can of corn, that's hardly worth it, is it? But I'm going to tell you, that wasn't over the can of corn. It was over the fact that I was stressed out. And she brought something home that wasn't on the list, and we couldn't afford what was on the list in the first place. And you're getting all extravagant and think we're going to have corn for dinner. But that's exactly what people do, right? And all of a sudden, I am not treating my wife as a fellow heir of Christ. Why? Because I'm stressed out. I put my own salvation in jeopardy because of these debts that I have. I'm thinking of multiple families, even within our congregation right now, that, man, I'm going to be quite honest, their families are falling apart, and one of the things that's just pushing them farther and farther apart is that they are leveraged to the max, and they spend every day thinking about how they're going to pay their bills. And when I go to help those families, you know what I always see? I'm struggling with this. They have brand new cars. Cars nicer than any cars I've ever driven, I've ever owned. Sometimes people come in for marriage counseling and they're stressed to the max, and I'll tell them, I say, you want to save your marriage? Go out and sell your car.
Go out and sell. Oh, I can't sell my car. Oh, that's my baby. I mean, that's, you know, I got my that brand new pickup truck. You know how much pickup trucks cost today? It's insane, right? But I want to tell, I said, well, how much would an extra $400 a month change your life? Oh man, that would be amazing. That's what you're paying. You can either have your marriage, you can either have your marriage and drive a piece of junk, or you can or you can drive that truck and be miserable. That's the complete honest truth. Never had anybody sell their car, but I've known a lot of people that should have sold their car. The devil will use debt to destroy families. The devil will use debt to destroy churches. Seen it. Churches go out and then they leverage themselves far beyond what they ought to do, right? And once again, I'm not saying that we should never borrow money. I think that can be a very good and effective tool. But whenever we extend ourselves beyond what is reasonable, beyond what we can do, and that's a whole other discussion for us to have probably outside of this pulpit. Hey, it's dangerous because you get into those meetings, and I've been in some of those meetings where we realize, hey, we got a mortgage due next month, and we've got to pay for this next month, and you know what, our preacher, he likes to eat next month, and all of these things that are going on, and listen, we've got brother so-and-so, and they've made it clear how they feel about it, and if we don't do what they want, then they're going to be upset. And churches will compromise the truth. They will compromise the truth, which ordinarily they would never do, all because they're fearful that we're not going to be able to honor our debts. People have created false doctrines like the prosperity gospel and this idea that you're gonna serve God and then, man, God's just gonna give you everything. Where in the world does that come from? Everybody here knows that didn't come from the Bible, right? It just came from people that's what they want to hear. I want to have more and more. Well, that's what God's here to give you. God's here to give you a brand new SUV and that house that you've always wanted and new clothes. He'd even probably give you a pair of red shoes to wear around, right? I'm sorry, those are distracting me. But this is how the devil works. Those things that we don't think mean anything, that he takes and he uses, and before you know it, hey, we've got a new master. I would never talk to my wife that way, because that's not how a man of God talks to his wife, until I get stressed out because of my debts. I would never compromise what we're going to do in the church and give undue influence to others until I get stressed out because of these things. Hey, it keeps people from giving sacrificially. Most people, once again, this may be anecdotal, but it's completely true. Most people, the thing that keeps them from giving sacrificially is not that they don't want to give sacrificially. Most people who take the time to actually open up God's Word, they want to honor God. They want to be sacrificial. They just don't feel like they can. They listen to what the Bible says, and I would tell you the very least that I can find biblical justification, pattern, or example for is giving of a tenth, right? I can go all the way to 100 and give you biblical citation for that. Can't go below a tenth. Maybe you can find that. Some people would love you as a preacher if you could, okay? But people will hear that, and they'll say, I see what you're saying. I see what you're saying there, but man, I just don't think I can do that. And the reason I can't do that is because, well, I have my truck payment to make, and I have my house payment to make, and I have my clothes card to pay off, and I have my student loans to pay off, and all of these things where, listen, I would love to honor God, but there's just not anything left. Listen, and that's not only the case when people don't have much money, that's the case when people got a whole bunch of money. Because we tend to spend whatever we have, and then we get stressed out. I talked to a brother once, and he was stressed out about what are we going to do, and a contribution is fallen. And listen, I knew what he gave. Okay? Try to isolate yourself from that. You guys are going to be preachers. You don't want to know what people give. Okay? Some of it's real encouraging, and some of it will crush your soul when you find out. But listen, he had a lot of money. Had a big mansion that he lived in, had multiple vehicles that were tens of thousands of dollars. Both his kids drove, went on great vacations, and gave like $50 a week. Why? Because he spent every dime that he had, and before I'm too rough on him, I know I typically spend about every dime I've got too. See, you think it's going to change when you get a bunch, but it doesn't. So it keeps you from actually being sacrificial, which keeps you from worshiping God. Listen, this is a salvation issue.
Okay? I know I mentioned Dave Ramsey earlier. I like Dave Ramsey about everything until he says, now this is not a salvation issue. I hate that phrase. I mean, it's either if this is what the Bible teaches or it's not what the Bible teaches. I mean, there's nothing the Bible teaches that's not connected to our salvation. There aren't some things in the Bible that, well, they don't really matter to us, okay? So we're talking about, listen, people are not being what God wants them to be because they don't feel like they can because they've committed themselves in so many ways. And then that affects churches. Hey, you've got, listen, this is the home of GBN, right? I mean, there's some professional fundraising that goes on. Do you know what holds GBN back? I don't know the inner workings of GBM, but I bet I know one big thing that holds them back. Where's Mark at? He already left. Okay? I mean, I didn't mean to call him out like that, but I don't see that mustache generally sticks out to me. But this idea, what holds them back? You know what holds them back, right? Hey, this church has got great plans. We're going in the future. What holds you back? Right? I mean, we there at Forest Park, we have Latin American missions. I mean, it's an awesome work to be a part of, but it is a big pain trying to find money because that's always the issue. Well, why are people having to go out and beg for money? Because we don't have it. Not because we don't have it, because people don't give it. People don't give it because they don't feel like they can because they're giving it to someone else. Because here's the thing. God's not pleased with it, but He'll let you do that. He'll let you do it. Hey, if you don't want to honor God this week, there's probably not going to be a bolt of lightning that's going to come and strike you down. Now, you may lose your soul over it in eternity, okay? But God is probably not going to smack you right there as far as you were sleeping, right? He's not going to do it. But guess what? You miss your payment to Ford Motor Company. What's going to happen? Your phone's going to ring off the hook and they're going to come take your stuff. There's going to be immediate consequences. So what do? We make God do without so that other people don't have to. It keeps people from investing in spiritual things in their lives. Some of you guys that have, I mean, you've changed your whole life to come and study the Word of God in an intensive way. But I can tell you one thing that keeps people from doing that, too many commitments. I mean, I would love to do that, but I've already made a commitment to this and a commitment to that, and I just don't know if I can make it happen. Why? Because I've invested so much in my own life. One of the best things that's ever happened to me in my life, spiritually impactful, and I think has changed my life, has been that I've been able to expose myself to a great deal of education. I love education. Now, you can be a great preacher without it, but it's made a big impact on my life. I think back to when I first got out of Freed Hardeman before I ever went to graduate school or anything like that, and I remember I called my wife from Bud Shell Ford over in Cape Girardeau, Missouri, and I told her, I said, I'm sitting here and they've already given me loan approval on a pickup truck. Now, I didn't have $100 in my pocket, okay? But they'll give you a loan for anything. I said, baby, it's only going to be $200 a month. This man bought me a drink even. I mean, they're treating me real nice. I wanted that truck. I was driving a little green Toyota Tercel. Y'all know why I wanted a truck. And she talked me out of it. The next day, a brother called me and he said, you ready to come back to school? You ready to come back to school? And that same $200 a month is what I used to pay for my schooling going forward. That if I had driven that truck home, that would be a big pile of junk at this moment, right? If I'd bought it, that $200 a month allowed me to invest in spiritual things. Why is it that we have so many struggles with the breakdown of the home and even an acknowledgement of what Paul's saying there in Titus chapter 2 about the woman being a keeper of the home? Doesn't mean a woman can't have a job, okay? But it does mean that a woman has some primary responsibilities, and that's in the home. Well, a lot of times that doesn't happen because we got bills to pay. Not because people don't want it to happen, but we have bills to pay. I remember one good godly family in particular, and leaders in the church, and very active, and the wife had a great career, and we were talking one day about the nature of the home, and she said to her husband, she said, I would really love it if I could stay home with our children. And her husband, before he even thought about what he said, well, then you better get ready to get rid of that big house we got. So they had a new master. Where she was seeing what the Bible was saying, that she had some obligations that she wasn't fulfilling in the home. Right? That's the true master. But that master that is debt, that master that the borrower is the slave to the lender, it said, no, no, you're going to work tomorrow. Which one are you going to choose? That's how the devil works in our lives.
See, in none of these things is he showing up with a big red pitchfork, right? He's just subtly understanding that these are things that strike so close to our hearts. Listen, this is not really about money, per se. It's not really about debt. It's really about a lack of dependence on God. A lack of contentment in what God has provided for us. Paul wrote in Philippians chapter 4, he said, it's not that I speak of regard to need. He said, I have learned that in whatever state I am, to be content. I know how to be abased, and I know how to abound. Everywhere and in all things I have learned both to be full and to be hungry, both to abound and to suffer need. See, the problem is, we want more. Listen, when I didn't have much, you know what I wanted? I wanted more, right? Now that I've got a lot, do you know what I want? I want more. If you talk to my elders, I'd like a raise next year, okay? I'm all for that. Robert would too, right? He didn't say that, but I know that, right? Everybody in this room, that's that fleshly nature. Paul says, I've learned to be content. Whether it's a little or whether it's a lot, I've learned to be content in those things. Because when I got more, it didn't bring me contentment. You know, man, when I finally got that house and I was like, finally, I have everything that I've wanted. No, it wasn't too much longer that I thought, you know, I'd like to have another 400 square feet, right? Wasn't too long. Boy, I'd like to have another this or another that. Ecclesiastes 5 and verse 10 says, he who loves silver will not be satisfied with silver, nor he who loves abundance with increase. This is vanity. And most of us have spent a good portion of our life chasing that vanity and realizing that's exactly what it is. But yet that fleshly side of us still wants to chase it. Still wants to chase that idea that a little bit more will satisfy us. Oh man, I can't afford any more. No, just go borrow the money. Just go borrow the money. Drove me crazy when I first got out of school. I couldn't figure out how these people, who I had some idea about what they made, how'd they afford to drive the things that they were driving? And I remember my wife said, babe, they don't afford it. They don't. They're just borrowing it, right? They're stressed out to the max when you talk to these folks. If I could just have that car, or if I could just have that house, it's not going to bring you happiness. It's not going to bring you contentment. It's not going to bring you peace. Paul says, I've had to learn that. Because there have been times when I didn't have anything. I've had to learn to be content. There have been times when I've had everything I've needed. And I had to learn even in that situation to be content. See, Jesus says there in Matthew chapter 6, remember where we started off, that if we seek first His kingdom of heaven, if we seek first the kingdom of heaven, that all of these things shall be added unto you. Right? It's that latter portion of the verse that I think is so, so powerful. Listen, when we serve the Lord, God's going to be with you. And God's going to make sure that you have what you need when you need it. Right? Birds of the air, the lilies of the field, He takes care of them. He's going to take care of you. You don't worry about those things. You seek first His kingdom. Well, if that's the case, then when I don't have something, is it possible that it's because God doesn't think I need it? Is it possible because God has not blessed me with something because He knows that I don't need that thing? All the time when I do financial things, I try to make this point that most of us are very rich and most of us are incredibly blessed. But listen, you being rich has a whole lot more to do with God than it has to do with you. I want you to understand that there are people all over this world who work as hard or harder than any of us in this room who have nothing. Okay? You being rich has a lot more to do with God than it has to do with you. So be a good steward of it. Understand that. But if your wealth has everything to do with God, listen, is it also true that when we don't have things? Deuteronomy 8 and verse 18 says, when you go into the promised land, don't forget it's God who's even given you the power to make wealth. When we constantly and consistently pursue debt beyond what we are able to handle, beyond what we are able to pay, is it at times an indication that we are not trusting God and being content with the things that He has given to us? Paul said, I have had to learn to be content. I've had to learn to be content in whatever state, whether it is when I've been abased or when I abound.
Very next verse. Everybody says their favorite verse in the Bible, and nobody knows what it's about. I can do all things through Christ who strengthens me. I can do all things through Christ who strengthens me. That verse is not about winning the football game on Friday night. It's not what it's about. I'm not saying it really bothers me if people say that, but I don't think they have a clue about it. It's not really just about, you know, you getting through a trial or a difficulty in your life, although it's a great verse to turn to. But to understand what Paul is saying when he says, I can do all things through Christ who strengthens me, the Apostle Paul is talking about the struggle in his life to actually be content with what God has given to him. And I'm thinking that's a struggle that most of the people in our churches have. I'm thinking that's a struggle that most of the people in this room have. We got to fight that fight. And we got to fight it only by the power and the strength of Christ. See, when we talk about money and we talk about debt, it's a very spiritual issue. It's a very biblical issue. What we're really talking about is your soul and your relationship with God. See, Jesus knows that. That's why He talks so much about it. The devil knows that. That's why the devil attacks you there. When he feels like he can't get you any other way, he says, I'll get him that way. But we have to ask ourselves, do we know that? Do we acknowledge that in the choices that we make and in the contentment that we show and pursue in our lives? Paul said, or Jesus said in Matthew 7 and verse 24, He said, no man can serve two masters. For either he will hate the one and love the other, or else he will be loyal to one and despise the other. You cannot serve both God and the devil and mammon. There's a reason. There's a reason he said mammon there. Because it is a part of our life where we are uniquely vulnerable to compromising our relationship with God and bowing down to another idol, to another God that is no God at all, but that will take our life and it will destroy us. It will become our master and it will lead us far, far away from the true God. God has blessed us. May we thank Him for that. And may we use the things that He has given us in a responsible way that will not bring glory and pleasure just to you and to me, but that will bring glory to God. May we be driven by those things.

From you. Welcome to God's Athlete. I'm Tyler Gilreath, and I have a special guest for you today, Seth Weaver. Now, Seth has never been on GBN before, but his dad has. We've had him here on God's Athlete. He gave us some coaches' insight to some things, and today we have Seth Weaver here with us. He's going to talk about some things and being a Christian athlete today that may help some who are viewing. Stay tuned and find out what he has to say in just 30 seconds.

0: Welcome back to God's Athlete. Again, I'm Tyler Gilreath, your host, and we have a special guest with us today, Seth Weaver. Seth, it's good to have you here on God's Athlete. Good to see you.
1: Good to be here.
0: Now, Seth, he is not just anybody to me. He is somebody because I love him very much. He is my cousin, actually. We've had his father, Wayne Weaver, here on God's Athlete, who has been a longtime player for basketball and coaching basketball and other sports. And Seth, his son, is here with us today, my cousin. Now, Seth is playing basketball, at least currently, for the Freed Hardeman team, Freed Hardeman College there in Henderson, Tennessee. And Seth, how long have you been playing there at Freed Hardeman?
1: This will be my second year coming up.
0: Second year? Okay, so you are a sophomore. And did you see much playing time at the beginning?
1: I did not, no, but...
0: That's a part of it, isn't it? We all have to pay our dues. But I know that you you worked hard, and you wouldn't be on the team if you weren't very good and you didn't enjoy the game of basketball. I've been to Freed Hardeman several times. It's a beautiful campus, and it's a great place for our young people to go to college to learn, no matter what the field may be. And Seth, by the way, what are you studying at Freed Hardeman?
1: I'm majoring in education and in history.
0: Okay, well, you're following in the footsteps of your dad, at least in one point. I know your dad's an educator here in the local public schools. For science, he did that for many years. Now he's, of course, in principaling and other things like that. But well, it's good to know you're going to be a teacher, and you'll probably be a coach one day, I imagine, too. But I'm glad you're here on the program with us today. Some people may be watching who are thinking about playing college ball or perhaps are playing college ball or have children or grandchildren who are playing college ball. And I just want to ask you a few questions maybe to help some people who are at home watching to give some insight to some of these things. Seth, has being a Christian, has that influenced how you actually approach the game of basketball or how you play the game of basketball?
1: It does. I try not to play dirty.
0: Yeah.
1: You know, sportsmanship is a big key.
0: So there are a lot of players that play dirty.
1: There is in college. There's some times when you'll have some cheap fouls.
0: Yeah.
1: Try to hide it from the refs.
0: Yeah.
1: Happens all the time. But
0: as a Christian, you try to perhaps stray away from some of those things.
1: Yes, I have.
0: And you know, that's probably not just you, but I imagine. Most, if not all, of the players at Freed Hardeman. I mean, it's a Christian environment, and the school represents, of course, Christianity. It was founded by members of the Church of Christ, and it's a school that represents truth.
1: Right.
0: And I'm sure that's something that the coaches there have tried to implement in all the players there.
1: Right.
0: So it's good to know that, you know, you being a Christian has influenced the way you play the game. And right. I would encourage anyone who is a Christian watching, you know, when we're on that court, we're still a Christian, as you know. Mm-hmm. We don't check out as being a Christian when we play games and play sports. So it's good to know that that's really influenced the way you play the game and approach the game in a positive light. Also, let me ask you this, Seth. What are some hard lessons you've learned from your basketball experiences that would translate over into your Christian walk?
1: Well, one of the hard lessons I've learned is no matter what if you have some rough times, you're always going to have some rough times, and you just got to keep on going. As a freshman, I didn't play very much at all,
0: mm-hmm.
1: but I know if I keep working at it and I keep on, then maybe I'll get some playing time.
0: Sure. Well, I know you will, and you certainly will. You're very talented. I've seen you play many times. You mentioned some tough times. You know, that... Mm-hmm. That's certainly true, is it not, Seth, in the Christian walk of life? I mean,
1: there's
0: ups and downs. The Apostle Paul certainly didn't have an easy street in his Christian walk of life. He listed on one occasion many things that he had to go through, shipwreck, beatings, and perils of his own countrymen. He was in the sea days and nights, and he experienced so many of these things. And as you know, as a student of God's Word, so many of the disciples they experience so many of these things. So you can learn a lot from these sports we play, basketball, other sports, that really can help us understand some principles in our Christian life. And Like you said, the ups and downs, that'll happen in this life, no doubt. So thank you for answering that question. I just have a few more things, and then we'll be through here today. Seth, do you think playing at Freed-Hardeman has allowed you to grow in your faith versus if you played for perhaps a public college, one that was not affiliated with the church?
1: Yes, I do. We have devotionals as a team every Thursday night in the dorm room. We have prayer in the locker room. Our coaches go to the same churches that we do.
0: Hmm.
1: I don't think that they have those at non-Christian universities.
0: Yeah,
1: the majority of them.
0: I would say that certainly is a rare thing in today's society, and it's, you know, imagine if you would have went to play for another school. Certainly nothing would be wrong with that. Right. But you certainly have a lot of advantages, at least playing for a Christian university like Freed-Hardeman. I mean, most players don't get to go to worship with their coaches, and most players don't have coaches who encourage them to have devotionals.
1: Right.
0: And most players aren't interested in spiritual things. So that's certainly a benefit. You're right on that, Seth, that many players don't have, which you currently have, at playing basketball for Freed-Hardeman. So I guess there is a lot of benefits, isn't there, for playing for these teams. So if you're watching at home and you've been wondering some of these things, I hope that maybe Seth and I have helped to encourage you in some of these things. If you are wanting to play sports, take a look at the universities that are affiliated with the Church of Christ, and there are a lot of benefits in playing for some of these places that you would not have at other places. Well, Seth, man, I'm so glad you joined us today on God's Athlete, and we hope that you keep on fighting the good fight of faith, as we'll do, and we hope to see you in the future. Have a great day.
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3: Let me begin with a question. 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And I try to find my way before asking help to find my way too. But when we

0: word, it will literally and figuratively enlighten our path, so we never get lost again. 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
1: Alas, indeed, my Savior, be
2: 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The intent of this program is to present the Bible as the inspired and infallible Word of God, the complete and final authority in all religious matters. The regular speakers on this program are Eddie Kraft and Clayton Winters. Join them now with open Bibles as they lead you in a lesson from this book of eternal truth.
3: The Bible very truly and very plainly says, "No man has seen God at any time." And yet in Acts chapter 14, a scripture that we noted in our previous lesson, Paul said that God has not left Himself without witness. God has left many witnesses that testify to His existence, that testify that He is, and that we are going to be held accountable to Him. We left off our study last time by raising the question, can we prove the existence of God? And we noted a couple of diagrams, and we showed that we can prove things in mathematics and other areas of science with diagrams such as these. But we raised the question, can we prove the existence of God like this? And there are certain ways in which we can, and certain ways in which we can't. Certainly, we cannot draw a diagram of God in order to prove His existence. We can't do such things. We cannot quantify God. We cannot do these kinds of things, but we can prove the existence of God with much the same kind of reasoning. We start with given facts, and we work from those known facts to arrive at the conclusion that God does exist. Let's notice how this reasoning goes. We have a given fact that the universe exists. I dare say that there are probably none watching this program that would dispute that fact. We know the universe exists because we are living in it. There are only two possible explanations for the existence of the universe. First of all, that the universe, along with all of its components and its contents, is eternal. Or, the universe is temporal. It is a temporary thing. It must have had a beginning. Only one of these two statements can possibly be true. They cannot both be true at the same time. What is called the law of excluded middle in philosophy forbids both of these statements to be true at the same time. Something cannot be both temporary and everlasting. We understand that. Only one of these statements can possibly be true. Well, now we have a given fact. We have a couple of possible explanations. Now we must go through a process of reasoning with basic laws, things that we know beyond the shadow of any doubt to be proven to be true. Let's notice a fact of science known as the law of cause and effect. This law states that every material effect must have an adequate antecedent cause. Every material effect must have an adequate antecedent cause. In other words, if we see something in existence like Stonehenge over in Great Britain, that is a material effect. Something had to create it. Something had to come before it that was an adequate cause. Something that was strong enough to produce such a thing. Would, for instance, a storm be able to assemble stones in this fashion? Well, it might be strong enough, powerful enough, but who would possibly believe that some sort of chaotic event could possibly produce something with such great order as that construction does? No, you see, that is not an adequate antecedent cause for that material effect.

0: We recognize right away, when we walk up on something like that that has clear evidence of a design, that there must have been some designer that came along behind it. There was something before it that put all of those things together. Those materials did not come into existence out of nothing. They were moved from somewhere else onto that location where they have been now for hundreds of years. So now we go back to our chart and we consider which of these two could possibly be true, the first or the second. Well, the universe cannot be eternal if the law of cause and effect is true. We can mark that one now off our list. That is an impossibility. The universe as a material effect must have had an adequate antecedent cause. Something had to come before it. And if something came before it, that means that it had a beginning. So we put a check mark here. The universe is temporal. It is temporary. It had to have had a beginning. Well, there are two more possibilities within this. Either the universe created itself out of nothing, or the universe was created by an external force. Something outside of the universe came in, worked, and created this material effect. Which of these two is true? Did the universe create itself, as many evolutionists claim, with a big bang or some kind of catastrophic event? Or was it created by some external force? Let's consider another law of science as we contemplate this. The law of conservation of matter and energy. This law states that while their form can be changed, matter and energy can never be created or destroyed. In other words, you can take matter and energy and you can change the way that they look, but you cannot create matter or destroy it. You cannot create energy or destroy it. If we put wood in a stove and we burn it, we'll have ashes, we'll have heat that is released as a form of energy, but we'll have nothing more and nothing less than what we started with. The same amount of matter and the same amount of energy is still present. It has only changed in form. So let's go back to our chart and consider which of these two can be eliminated. The universe could not possibly have created itself out of nothing. You see, that would contradict this known law of science. Matter cannot be created or destroyed, nor can energy. Knowing this law of science, we can mark that again off our list and put the check mark beside the second. We have shown conclusively that the universe is temporary and that it was created by an external force. But what have we just proved? Have we proved yet the existence of God? I want to suggest we've not done that just yet. We have proved, however, that the universe was created by some force that is greater than the universe, some force that was present before the universe came into existence. But what was that force? Was it, as we believe, the God that we read about on the pages of the Bible? I would like to suggest that that is just the case. God is that force that came into this place we know as the universe and performed a work that was amazing. And as a result of that work that God performed, we now see the universe that we live in today. I'd like for us to consider a couple of passages of Scripture as we consider these things. First of all, in Acts chapter 17, as Paul stood on Mars Hill and reasoned with the men of Athens about similar things, he had this to say: God that made the world and all things therein, seeing that He is Lord of heaven and earth, dwelleth not in temples made with hands, neither is worshipped with men's hands, as though He needed anything, seeing He giveth to all life and breath and all things, and hath made of one blood all nations of men for to dwell on all the face of the earth, and hath determined the times before appointed and the bounds of their habitation, that they should seek the Lord, if haply they might feel after Him and find Him, though He be not far from every one of us. Have you ever been in a building with total darkness? My wife and I used to live in a basement apartment back when we first got married. And when the lights would go out down there, there were no windows, and it was totally dark. And I can remember on a few occasions when the power would go out, going down the hallway that I had walked down several times every day, but I would still stumble along the way. I would run into tables that I knew were there, but nonetheless, I could not see. I would feel around for the flashlight that I knew was in the kitchen. I would search the shelf, and it was rather difficult to find it on my own, feeling after it in the darkness. There are many people who are stumbling around in the world today. They are feeling after God and trying to find Him. But the Scripture says here He's not that far from every one of us. He has given us all of the things that we need to sustain us here on this earth. And we find Him in creation, and we find Him in inspiration. Notice what the Bible says again in Romans chapter 1 along these lines, beginning in verse 19. Because that which may be known of God is manifest in them, for God has shown it unto them. For the invisible things of Him from the creation of the world are clearly seen, being understood by the things that are made, even His eternal power and Godhead. The Bible says here there are certain things we can know about the Creator from the creation itself. We can learn things about the force that created this universe by merely looking at the universe. That's what Paul says here in the first chapter of the book of Romans. Well, what can we learn about the Creator by looking at the creation? Well, let's just take a look and see what can we learn about the Creator from the creation. Well, we learn several things. The first thing that we see, as we'll put it on the list, is that the Creator of this universe is extremely powerful. Secondly, we see that the Creator of the universe demands order in everything. We see great order in the universe. Thirdly, we note that the Creator of the universe cares for the human race. We see that He has put everything here that we would need. We would make a note here of the Greek word cosmos. You've heard it used before in the English language. The word literally means order. The word that is used to describe the universe, the cosmos, literally means order. We learn three great things just by looking at the universe as it has been created. Take a look at some of the examples of order that we see in the universe. We want to notice an example with the sun and the moon. On Wednesday, August 2nd, 2006, the sun came up at 6:36 a.m. and the sun went down at 8:34 p.m. The moon came up at 2:32 a.m. and went back down at 12:10. We know these things because, well, first of all, we were there and we could measure them, but we can also tell them based upon mathematical computations that are rather simple. We can fast forward this several years in advance, and we can tell exactly what time the sun will rise and set on just about any day in the future. We can tell when it will go up, when it will come down. We can tell when the moon will be in the sky, when certain constellations of stars will appear. Notice, for instance, the next chart. August 2nd, 2020. The sun is again going to come up at 6:36 and set at 8:33. The moon will rise at 8:17 p.m. and go down at 5:19 the next morning. We know that because there is great order in the universe, the way that it has been created. This precision has allowed humanity to discern what time it is, what time of the year it is, for long centuries. We'll notice some examples from ancient civilizations. Notice here, we'll put on the screen here an example from the country of Peru, Machu Picchu. In the center of this great city, there is the remnant of an ancient calendar. And we'll show you what it looks like here. We'll pull it up on the screen. This piece of stone was actually used by the people who once lived in this city to tell what time of the year it was. The Mayans down in Mexico had temples much like the one that we'll bring up now. There were 91 steps on all four sides that ascended to the summit. There are 91 days in each of our seasons, making 364 days, almost 365 days, as we currently have them in our year. The Farmer's Almanac, even, uses many of these same things to tell us when the best time is to plant various crops. We want to notice a picture now of the Earth as it orbits the sun. This is actually an illustration of a law that was discovered by a great 16th century scientist named Johann Kepler. He noticed that as the Earth came closer to the sun in our winter months, it actually speeds up. And as it gets further away, it slows down. There you have the Earth at its different positions in the 12 different months out of the year. In each one of those increments, it sweeps off an equal area. All of those green and blue areas are the same area. They're the same measure. What great order we see in the universe as it is being created. But even further, we go and we look at some other things that men have noticed in the past, like the water cycle. We learned this in grade school about how the waters fall down in the form of rains on the mountains. That runs off into the lakes and the streams, which run out eventually into the ocean. That water then evaporates and goes back into the clouds and falls down again as rain. The wise man Solomon wrote of this in the book of Ecclesiastes in chapter 1. All the rivers run into the sea, and yet the sea is not full. What tremendous order we see in the universe as it has been created. Notice a passage again in Colossians chapter 1, verse 13 beginning. Here the Bible says, giving thanks unto the Father, which hath made us meet to be partakers of the inheritance of the saints in light, who hath delivered us from the power of darkness and hath translated us into the kingdom of his dear Son, in whom we have redemption through his blood, even the forgiveness of sins, who is the image of the invisible God, the firstborn of every creature. For by him were all things created, that are in heaven and that are in earth, visible and invisible. Whether they be thrones or dominions or principalities or powers, all things were created by him and for him. And he is before all things. And by him all things consist. He was before all things. He was an adequate antecedent cause for this great material effect that we call the universe. By him, by Jesus Christ, all things consist. That is, all things are held together by his word, the word that created these things in the beginning. We're still, however, looking to identify this Creator. Is he the same as the God of the Bible? Yes, he is. Let's go on now to our next chart. And let's ask this question. The traits that we see about the Creator, are they similar to the traits we see of the God of the Bible? Well, we see that the God of the Bible is all-powerful. We read that in many places. The God of the Bible demands order in everything, just like the Creator of the universe. The God of the Bible cares tremendously for humanity. All of those three basic characteristics about the Creator we identify with the God of the Bible. Notice an example of some of these things, of the order that God demands of us in the Bible. 1 Corinthians chapter 14 and verse 40. Paul commanded the church in Corinth, let all things be done decently and how? In order. God demanded order of them in all things that they did. In 2 Thessalonians chapter 3, Paul told the brethren there, withdraw yourselves from every brother that walketh disorderly. There was no room for disorder in the church of the first century, the church of God. Let's go back to the Old Testament and notice some things there. In Genesis chapter 22, when Abraham was commanded to go and offer his son Isaac, they came to the place which God had told him of, and Abraham built an altar there and laid the wood in order and bound Isaac his son and laid him on the altar upon the wood. Again, God demanded order in all things. Notice another example in Leviticus chapter 1. This time God is speaking to the Levites of the priesthood. And the sons of Aaron the priest shall put the fire upon the altar and lay the wood in order upon the fire. Sometime take a look there at Leviticus chapter 1. Read it in its entirety, and you'll see just how many times order was demanded. Let's notice another example referring to the tabernacle and the camp of Israel. In Deuteronomy chapter 23, verse 14, "For the Lord thy God walketh in the midst of thy camp to deliver thee, and to give up thine enemies before thee. Therefore shall thy camp be holy, that he see no unclean thing in thee, and turn away from thee." God demanded order in the camp of Israel. Even while they were wandering in the wilderness, there was to be order there. God did not want to see any kind of unorderly thing in the camp. And how beneficial that turned out to be to them. They may not have realized how beneficial some of God's laws were to them. Some of God's laws of hygiene prevented many diseases from breaking out in the camp that otherwise would have. They didn't know anything about those kinds of practices. But the Creator of the universe did, and He was able to protect them from those ills that could have befallen them. Notice again in the book of Exodus, chapter 25, as God was telling Moses how to build the tabernacle. He said there in Exodus chapter 25 and verse number 40, "And look that thou make them after their pattern which was showed thee in the mount." Moses was told to build that tabernacle, but not just in any way that he desired to do it. God told him, "You build it after the pattern that you have been shown. Build all of the items for worship, all of the pieces of furniture. They are to be built perfectly after the pattern that I have set down." Take a look there sometime in the book of Exodus and read about that pattern that God gave. It was very detailed, very explicit. Nothing was left up to human imagination. Everything was to be done in a very orderly manner. Sounds a lot like the Creator of this universe, doesn't it? Notice yet again, something that a Gentile would note about the tabernacle and about the tents of Israel in Numbers chapter 24, verse 5. Here, a man named Balaam, a soothsayer who had been called down to curse Israel, stood and looked over the camp, and he had this to say in Numbers 24, verse 5. "How goodly are thy tents, O Jacob, and thy tabernacles, O Israel." You can see it in that drawing. Take a look there at this artist's representation of what this camp may have looked like. All of the tents lined up in perfect rows and columns surrounding the tabernacle, which was the central place for their worship. "How goodly are thy tents, O Jacob, and thy tabernacles, O Israel." Wouldn't it be a marvelous thing if people could look into the church from outside today and they could say, "There is a place where we see order. Everything is in its place. Everything is there for a reason. The things that they do, they're doing it after the pattern that God has given them." That's the way that it's supposed to be. Seldom the way it is today, however, I'm afraid. How goodly are thy tents. How orderly are the things that God has put together. We see that same order in the creation that we see coming from the God of the Bible. But let's notice again something further. Let's take a look at this picture again. We noticed it a moment ago about the tabernacle, the one that Moses was told to build after the pattern. Do we notice something similar between something that God told them to set up and something that the Creator of the universe developed? Let's notice what happens as we slide this over to the left-hand side of the screen. Do you notice any similarities between what the God of the Bible told Israel to build and what the Creator had built in the beginning? We see there the tabernacle surrounded by the 12 tribes of Israel. And there on the right, the sun, with the earth in its orbit, and the 12 months out of the year. What a beautiful thing our God has done. And notice yet again, the Son of God, surrounded by how many disciples? 12. That He sent into all the world to preach the gospel that can save men from their sins. Well, we want now to sum up these things that we have studied in the past two lessons. We've noticed that since the universe cannot be eternal, and we proved that, it must have had a creator. It had to have a beginning at some point. Since the universe could not create itself, it must have been created by some very powerful external force, some great force that existed before it. This creator, furthermore, exhibits all of the features that are identified with the God of the Bible. The God of the Bible, then, and the creator of this universe, must, of a surety, be one and the same. There can be absolutely no mistaking that fact. The two are identical. But there's one other thing that we want to bring to your attention before we conclude our study today. God has given us a beautiful plan whereby we might be redeemed. The creation tells us so many things about God, the one that created us, but we cannot tell from creation what our God would have for us to do. The Bible is the only place where we can learn of those things. What is it that can wash away our sins? There are many things that are necessary, things that we must do in order to have our sins washed away. For instance, faith. Jesus said in John chapter 8 and verse 24, "Except you believe that I am He, you will die in your sins." Furthermore, we know that we must repent of our sins. In Luke 13:3, Jesus said, except you repent, you shall all likewise perish. Confession of the name of Jesus is necessary. In Matthew 10 and verse 32, Jesus said, "If you will confess me before men, I will confess you before my Father." None of these, however, can wash away our sins. The only thing that can wash away our sins is the blood of Jesus Christ. You see, we are sanctified by the blood. We are washed by the blood. We are atoned only by the blood of Jesus Christ. But when do we reach that blood? When do we contact it? We're told in Acts 22:16, "Ananias told Saul of Tarsus, 'Now why tarriest thou? Arise and be baptized. Wash away thy sins, calling on the name of the Lord.'" If you have not done these things, we want to encourage you. Do them before it's too late. Until next time, may God bless you, is our prayer.
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2: 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What does the Bible say about trusting others? Am I required to be faithful as a Christian? I pray that you will follow along with us as we explore matters that matter today.
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0: I want to read now from the 45th chapter of Isaiah, verse 18. And this is a passage that tells us about God. For thus says the Lord, who created the heavens, who is God, who formed the earth and made it, who has established it, who did create it, who did not create it in vain, who formed it to be inhabited, I am the Lord, and there is no other. To me, this is one of the very powerful passages in the Bible about God. But it says that God created the heavens. He formed the earth. He established it. He created it. He formed it to be inhabited. And the one who did that is the Lord. And this is the part of the passage that is so powerful. And there is no other. There is no other. In all probability, the greatest thought that would ever enter into your mind is the thought that God is, that God exists, and the God of heaven is such a wonderful God. And there are so many things about God that we can know, that we can know that He's a God of power. We can know that He's a God of mercy, that He's a God of love, compassion. We can know that He's a God of grace. But we can also know that He is a God who cares. So many people are depressed in that they feel as no one cares about them. But God cares. In 1 Peter chapter 5 and verse 7, Peter wrote, casting all of your care on Him, for He cares for you. In a previous study, we observed that God cared enough to create the world, and that He cared enough that He gave us His divine revelation, that is the Bible, and how thankful we ought to be. But may we observe today also that He cared enough. This is how much God cares. He cared enough to send His Son. Now, God had promised that He was going to do something about sin and Satan. In Genesis 3 and verse 15, I'll put enmity between thee and the woman, between thy seed and her seed. Thou shalt bruise his head, and he shall bruise thy heel. And so that was a promise in the early morning of time that God was going to send a Redeemer into the world to deal with the sin problem caused by Satan himself. And interestingly enough, the apostle wrote many, many years later in Galatians 4 and verse 4, and when the fullness of the time was come, God sent forth His Son, made of a woman, made under the law to redeem them that were under the law, that we might receive the adoption of sons. Did you notice what He said? God sent His Son. Jesus was sent into this world. God cared enough to send His only begotten Son. And He sent Him made of a woman, without the seed of man being involved. Jesus Christ came into the world to become the Savior and the Redeemer of all mankind. In Matthew chapter 1, verse 21, His parents were told, call His name Jesus, for He shall save His people from their sins. Jesus Christ was sent into this world. In John chapter 4, verse 34, Jesus said, my meat is to do the will of Him that sent me. I was sent. He said, my meat, my desire, my ambition is to do what I was sent to do by my Father. In John 6 and verse 38, Jesus said, I came down from heaven not to do my own will, but the will of Him that sent me. You see, God cared enough that He was willing to send His only begotten Son. In John chapter 9 and verse 4, I must work the works of Him that sent me while it is day, for the night comes when no man can work. So Jesus Christ was sent into this world. That's how much God cares. God looked down from heaven and He saw the sinful nature of man, the sinful condition of the world. And it was God's desire to send a sacrifice into this world and a Redeemer into this world, a Savior into this world. And God sent His Son. But God not only cared enough to send His Son, God cares enough and cared enough that He sent that Son to die the death upon the cross. In 2 Corinthians chapter 8 and verse number 9, Paul said, you know the grace of our Lord Jesus Christ. Though He was rich, yet for your sakes He became poor, that you through His poverty might be rich. Jesus was with God in heaven, but God sent Him into this world. Why? That we might have riches untold, that we might have the spiritual riches that come only through the Lord Jesus Christ. Oh, how much God cares for you and for me. And I want you to think about Jesus hanging on that cross of Calvary. The anguish, the pain, the suffering of dying by crucifixion. That shows how much God cared. He sent Him into this world to die. And He sent Him at the right time. He sent Him to save. Listen to John chapter 3, beginning in verse 14. As Moses lifted up the serpent in the wilderness, even so must the Son of Man be lifted up, that whosoever believeth in Him should not perish, but have eternal life. For God so loved the world that He gave His only begotten Son, that whosoever believeth in Him should not perish, but have everlasting life. For God sent not His Son into the world to condemn the world, but that the world through Him might be saved. You see, God sent Jesus into the world not to condemn it, not to condemn the world. He sent Jesus to save the world from condemnation. In Romans chapter 8 and verse 1, the Bible says, there is therefore now no condemnation to them which are in Christ Jesus, who walk not according to the flesh, but according to the Spirit. So there is no condemnation if we have Jesus Christ in our heart and we're in Christ. Are you in Jesus today? In order for an individual to be in the Lord Jesus Christ, they must believe on Him. They must repent of their sins, confess their faith in Christ, and be baptized into Christ. Listen to the Apostle Paul in the third chapter of Galatians, verses 26 and 27. For you are all the children of God by faith in Christ Jesus. For as many of you as have been baptized into Christ did put on Christ. Jesus came to save you. And Jesus Christ came into this world for the purpose of dying for our sins, that through Him we might be saved. That's how much God cares. Oh, yes, God cares. Casting all of your care on Him, for He cares for you. How much does God care? God cared enough that when He allowed His Son to come into this world, and He allowed His Son to die upon the cross of Calvary, He let His Son die in order that the church might become a reality. In Ephesians, the third chapter, Paul said, to the intent now that under the principalities and powers in heavenly places might be made known by the church the manifold wisdom of God according to the eternal purpose which he purposed in Christ Jesus our Lord. The church was in the eternal plan of God, in his purpose. And that just simply means there's never been a time that God did not have the church in mind. And when you study the Bible, you learn that the church in the mind of God was predicted by the prophets. It was predicted by Isaiah in Isaiah chapter 2 that the mountain of the Lord's house would be established and the top of the mountains would be exalted above the hills and all nations would flow unto it. And many people would go and say, come, let's go up into the house of the Lord God, unto the house of Jacob, and he teaches of his ways, and we'll walk in his paths. For out of Zion shall go forth the law and the word of the Lord from Jerusalem. And it was predicted the house of the Lord would begin in the city of Jerusalem, and that it would be in the city of Jerusalem that they would begin to teach the word of the Lord to all mankind. It was predicted, and it was promised, and it was prepared. John the Baptist was preparing the way for Christ and ultimately for the kingdom, the church. When he came out of the region of Judea, out of the wilderness of Judea, and he was saying, repent ye, for the kingdom of heaven is at hand. And Jesus promised the church was going to be built. He said, I will build my church, Matthew 16:18. And it was on the day of Pentecost that the church of the Bible, the church for which Jesus shed his blood, came into existence. And for nearly 2,000 years, the church has existed. And I want you to think of what made that possible. The suffering of Jesus made it possible. Because the church is not some ornate building. The church is people. People that have been redeemed by the blood of the Lamb. In the 8th chapter of Acts, when persecution came against the church, they were entering into every house, and they were putting Christians, the church, persecuting the church. Well, they weren't persecuting a building. They were persecuting people. The church is made up of blood-redeemed people. People that have been washed and cleansed from their sins by the precious blood of Jesus Christ. And when they're saved by that blood, guess what? God adds them to the church. And so some people say, well, you know, we vote on whether or not people can be in our church. But you see, God adds people to the church. It's God's business as to who belongs to it. And when we believe on Jesus and we repent of our sins, as the people were taught on the day of Pentecost, and when we're baptized, as some 3,000 were on the day of Pentecost, then we're added to the church by the Lord. You see, that's how much God cares. God cared enough that he would let his son die in order that the church might become a reality. That's why Paul said Christ loved the church, gave himself for her. But how much really does God care? Well, he cared enough that he made provisions for spiritual blessings. Now, truthfully, every blessing comes from God. James chapter 1 and verse 17 says that every good gift, every perfect gift comes down from above, from the Father of lights, with whom there is no variableness, neither shadow of turning. So all of the good gifts that people receive, the food that we eat, the clothes that we wear, the air that we breathe, the freedom we enjoy, our families, all of those are good gifts from God. And they are so numerous, it would be difficult to name them all. Count your blessings, and you name them one by one, and it will surprise you what the Lord has done. You see, God is a good God, and he provides blessings for all people. But there are certain blessings that are referred to in the Bible is spiritual blessings. And those spiritual blessings are reserved for people that are in Jesus Christ. That is, if they are in Jesus, they have access to those blessings. So someone says, well, what is a spiritual blessing? Well, let me read a little verse to you out of the book of Ephesians, the first chapter, the third verse. But blessed be the God and Father of our Lord Jesus Christ, who has blessed us. Oh, isn't that a wonderful thing that God has blessed us? That God has blessed us with all spiritual blessings in heavenly places in Christ Jesus. You see, we have all spiritual blessings that heaven can give, but those spiritual blessings are to be found in the Lord Jesus Christ. And God cared enough to make provision for us to have those spiritual blessings. Isn't that a wonderful thing to know, that God cares that much about us? I know a lot of people think God doesn't care. They have some kind of a problem to come in their life and they say, where was God when all of this happened? Well, God cares. Whatever circumstance we may find ourselves in, whatever may happen in our lives, I want you to know that God still cares. He cares about you. And He cared enough that He made some provisions for you. But you will have to do what it takes for you to obtain those provisions. Someone died and left you a fortune. Jesus died and He left you a fortune. He left you a fortune of spiritual blessings. Let me tell you what some of those blessings are, if you will allow me to. One of those blessings is salvation itself. Now, if the Bible said nothing else except that, that would be almost enough, wouldn't it? In 2 Timothy chapter 2, verse 10, Paul said, I endure all things for the elect's sake, that they may obtain the salvation. Now, that's what we want to obtain, isn't it? Salvation, deliverance from sin, that we may obtain the salvation which is in Christ Jesus. Well, where's that salvation, Paul? It's in Jesus Christ. That's where it's found. Salvation in Christ Jesus. Well, somebody says, well, now, if salvation is in Christ, is that a spiritual blessing? Absolutely. Well, what's another blessing that we can have that would be spiritual in nature? Well, let's look at Romans 8 and verse 1. There is therefore now no condemnation to them which are in Christ Jesus, who walk not according to the flesh, but according to the Spirit. You see, if a person is in Jesus Christ, he doesn't have to worry about being condemned in the sight of God. And you talk about taking a load off your heart and a load off of your mind, that'll do it, won't it? Somebody says, well Brother Lambert, if that's the case, is there anything else I have in Jesus? I just don't like my life now. I don't like the way I'm living my life. Is there anything else? Well, let's look at a passage in 2 Corinthians 5, verse 17. If any man be in Christ, there's a little expression again, in Christ. If any man be in Christ, he is a new creature. Old things are passed away. Behold, all things become new. So if a man is in Jesus Christ, well, then he has the fact that all of his old things are gone, his life, old life is gone, the old sins are gone, and now in the sight of God, he becomes a new creature. That's why the Bible refers to one that's just become a Christian as a babe in Christ. They've been born again, and they're now new in the sight of God. Well, now that being the case, if that's what the Bible teaches, and it does, how am I going to benefit from those things that God cared enough to provide? How am I going to receive those blessings? Well, someone says, can you get those blessings by just asking Jesus to come in your heart? Someone says, I hear preachers say that all the time. Just ask Jesus to come into your heart. Or can I get those blessings, Brother Lambert, if I'll come up and put my hand on the television screen and then you put your hand up and let me put my hand on your hand and you just pray for me and pray with me? Is that how I can get those spiritual blessings? Friends, I want to tell you what the Bible says. That's all I want to tell you. And my soul would be in eternal jeopardy if I told you anything different. And I want you to take your Bibles and I want you to turn to the 6th chapter of Romans. And the 6th chapter of Romans is a tremendous chapter in the Bible. The book of Romans is a great book. One man said that when you get Romans, God gets you. Well, I believe that's true. It's a deep book. And it's a book about salvation. But in the 6th chapter, I want you to look just at two little verses, and that's verse 3 and verse 4. Know you not that so many of you as were baptized into Christ were baptized into His death. Now let's stop right there. What did he say they were baptized into? Christ. And yet Paul said salvation is in Christ, didn't he? Paul said that you have no condemnation in Christ, did he not, in Romans 8:1? And then Paul further said that you're a new creature in Jesus Christ. But if you're baptized into Christ, does it not then follow that that's how you obtain the spiritual blessings that are in heavenly places in Christ? That when you're in Christ, you have access to salvation, you've become a new creature, and you're no longer condemned. That's the reason the Bible teaches that we have access to these blessings through obedience to what the New Testament calls the gospel. Jesus said, go into all of the world and preach the gospel to every creature. The word gospel simply means good news. It's good news about Jesus. And so he said, go into all the world and you preach the gospel to every creature. He that believeth and if baptized shall be saved. He that believeth not shall be damned. Now someone says, now wait a minute, Brother Lambert, because in Mark 16:16, it doesn't say he that believeth not and is not baptized shall be damned. And so therefore, it's not necessary for a person to be baptized. Now let's think logically, and let's try to think with an open mind. In that passage of Scripture, there are two conditions of salvation. Two conditions that are essential for a person being in Christ, as we've already studied. Faith in Christ and baptism into Christ. And one is just as important as the other. It's just as important to believe as it is to be baptized. And it's just as important to be baptized as it is to believe, because Jesus said, he that believeth and is baptized shall be saved. Now, let me ask you a question. Where are you today? God cared enough to provide all of these blessings. He cared enough that he was willing to send the royal gem of heaven into this world of sin, suffering, pain, hurt, violence, killing. And yet that son came to this world to bring peace. Are we so thankful we have a God who cares? What a wonderful God he is indeed. But he also cared enough to provide an eternal home. You know, when Jesus died on that cross, the veil was rent in the temple, the top to the bottom, seemingly signifying that the way into heaven, that is the most holy place above, had been open for all mankind. When Jesus died, he opened the way into heaven for us. And Jesus said, I am the way, the truth, and the life. No man cometh unto the Father but by me. John 14:6. And if we want to go to heaven one day, we have to go by the way of the cross. I'd urge you to come to the foot of the cross today. Acknowledge Jesus is God's Son. Repent of all your sins. And today, as a person who has confessed your faith in Jesus, be baptized for the remission of your sins. I want to thank you for watching today. And until we meet again, may the Lord bless you and keep you, is my prayer.
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4: Do you practice what you preach? Do you live the way you speak? Do you do the things you tell others they should do? I know one person who did. He was the Apostle Paul. He lived in such a way that he exemplified what he actually taught others. He wrote to Timothy and he said that all who live godly in Christ Jesus will suffer persecution. And then he suffered persecution. And when he suffered persecution, guess what? He didn't give up. He didn't walk away from Christ. He didn't say, I quit. As a matter of fact, he said in Philippians chapter 1, verse 20, he says, but with all boldness as always, so now also Christ will be magnified in my body, whether by life or by death. Is it true about you that you practice what you preach? I certainly hope so. And if not, I hope you repent and start living what you tell others today.

0: 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We believe that the Bible is the revelation of His way. We invite you to join us in search of the Lord's way with Phil Sanders.
1: Welcome to In Search of the Lord's Way, where we search the Scriptures to find the Lord's way to be saved and to live the Christian life. Thanks so very much for studying God's Word with us. We love hearing from you, that you're watching or listening to this program, and we definitely want to be a part of your life each and every week. When God your Father created you, He created you with love in His heart. God said to the nation of Israel in Jeremiah 29, verse 11, "For I know the plans that I have for you, declares the Lord, plans for welfare and not for calamity, to give you a future and a hope." God has plans for our lives too. He wants to bless our lives and meet our needs. The Bible says in James 1, 17, that every good thing given and every perfect gift is from above, coming down from the Father of lights, with whom there is no variation or shifting shadow. All the physical blessings we enjoy, however, they're not going to make up for what our spirits need. We're spiritual beings with souls, and the physical things of this life will not provide for the things that we need inside our hearts and souls. We need God in our lives. He's the difference between wisdom and foolishness. He's the difference between existing and an abundant life. He is the difference between chasing after the wind and living with meaning and purpose. God knows what is best for us, and He wants to provide the things that we need most for our souls. For 35 years, In Search of the Lord's Way has offered the information on this program free. And if you'd like a printed copy or CD of today's lesson, mail your request to In Search of the Lord's Way, Post Office Box 371, Edmond, Oklahoma 73083. 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The Edmond Church will now sing a hymn of praise to God. Then we'll read from Romans 8, verses 31 to 39.

Our reading today comes from Paul's letter to the Romans, chapter 8, verses 31 to 39. What then shall we say to these things? If God is for us, who is against us? He who did not spare his own son, but delivered him over for us all, how will he not also with him freely give us all things? Who will bring a charge against God's elect? God is the one who justifies. Who is the one who condemns? Christ Jesus is he who died. Yes, rather, he who was raised, who is at the right hand of God, who also intercedes for us.

us. Who will separate us from the love of Christ? Will tribulation or distress or persecution or famine or nakedness or peril or sword? Just as it is written, for your sake we are being put to death all day long. We were considered as sheep to be slaughtered. But in all these things we overwhelmingly conquer through Him who loved us. For I am convinced that neither death nor life, nor angels, nor principalities, nor things present, nor things to come, nor powers, nor height, nor depth, nor any other created thing will be able to separate us from the love of God which is in Christ Jesus our Lord. A great reading from the Word of God. Let's pray together. Oh, Father, we're thankful that nothing can separate us from your love. We're thankful that your love helps us through every challenge of life. And we pray, Father, that your will may be done on earth as it is in heaven. In Jesus' name, amen.

God is our Father, and like any good parent, He wants what's best for us spiritually because He loves us, and He knows that our spiritual well-being is vital. In this lesson, I want us to explore 10 things that God wants for our lives. And I'm so thankful for the Bible because it's the Bible that helps us understand the very heart of God. The more we know God, the more we'll love Him and want to follow Jesus Christ. Here are 7 things God wants for our lives. First, God wants you to be saved. The Bible says in 1 Timothy 2, verses 3 to 4, "This is good and acceptable in the sight of God our Savior, who desires all men to be saved and to come to the knowledge of the truth." There's nothing in this world worse than being lost in sin. God says in Ezekiel 18 and verse 4 that the soul that sins will die. Now, He's not here speaking of physical death, as some think, but spiritual death, which is far worse. Sin is a terrible thing. The Lord Jesus said in Matthew 10, verse 28, "Do not fear those who kill the body, but are unable to kill the soul, but rather fear Him who is able to destroy both body and soul in hell." Sin will separate you from the love of God and from His blessing. But God has a plan for us to save us from sin by the blood of Jesus Christ when we believe in Him and obey His commandments. Now, some people think God made up His mind long ago who would be saved and who would be lost. But this simply isn't true. God gave us the truth, which teaches us how to be saved. And He gave us free will, which allows us to choose to follow Him or to reject Him. God, however, wants us to choose Jesus and to be saved. He doesn't want anybody to be lost. The Bible says in Ezekiel 18, verses 30 to 32, God is speaking. He says, "Therefore I will judge you, O house of Israel, each according to his conduct, declares the Lord God. Repent and turn away from all your transgressions, so that iniquity may not become a stumbling block to you. Cast away from you all your transgressions which you have committed, and make yourselves a new heart and a new spirit. For why will you die, O house of Israel? For I have no pleasure in the death of anyone who dies, declares the Lord God. Therefore repent and live." Second, God wants you to come to know the truth and to be free. The Lord Jesus promised those Jews who had believed Him, "If you continue in My word, then you are truly disciples of Mine, and you will know the truth, and the truth will make you free." John 8, 31 and 32. Now, God gave us His Son Jesus so that we might come to know and understand His love for us. The Bible says in John 1, 17 to 18, "For the law was given through Moses. Grace and truth were realized through Jesus Christ. No one has seen God at any time. The only begotten God who is in the bosom of the Father, He has explained Him." Now, this is from the New American Standard Bible. Some people say they believe there is a God in heaven, but we don't know anything about Him. Oh, but we can and do know something about Him. We can know God through looking at Jesus. The Lord Jesus once said to the apostles, "If you had known Me, you would have known My Father also. From now on you know Him and have seen Him." Philip said to Him, "Well, Lord, show us the Father and it's enough for us." And Jesus said to him, "Have I been so long with you and yet you've not come to know Me, Philip? He who has seen Me has seen the Father. How can you say, 'Show us the Father'?" This is from John 14, verses 7 to 9. You see, we know the Father by knowing the Son. Third, God offers us the privilege of prayer. In fact, God wants to hear from us. The Lord Jesus said in Matthew 7, verses 7 to 11, "Ask, and it will be given to you. Seek, and you will find. Knock, and it will be opened to you. For everyone who asks receives, and he who seeks finds, and to him who knocks it will be opened. Or what man is there among you who, when his son asks for a loaf, will give him a stone? Or if he asks for a fish, he will not give him a snake, will he? If you then, being evil, know how to give good gifts to your children,
How much more will your Father, who is in heaven, give what is good to those who ask Him? My friend, we don't have to beg God to let us pray to Him. The Lord invites us and wants us to bring our request to Him. Just as a father loves his children, so our Father in heaven loves us. He wants to hear from us and to have a relationship with us. The Bible is how God speaks to us, and prayer is how we speak to God. God loves us enough to hear our words and our hearts. He will always answer with what is best for us, not always with what we want, but always with what we need. Fourth, God wants us to live sensibly, righteously, and godly in this present age. The Bible says in Titus 2, verses 11 to 14, "For the grace of God has appeared, bringing salvation to all men, instructing us to deny ungodliness and worldly desires, and to live sensibly, righteously, and godly in the present age, looking for the blessed hope and the appearing of the glory of our great God and Savior, Christ Jesus, who gave Himself for us to redeem us from every lawless deed and to purify for Himself a people for His own possession, zealous for good deeds." God wants only what is best for us. Living sensibly, righteously, and godly blesses our lives and blesses those who surround us. God's grace and forgiveness opens an opportunity for us to leave a sinful and destructive lifestyle for one that is godly and productive. The gospel of Christ transforms lives from selfish to loving, from hurtful to helpful, from dishonest to devoted, and from troubled to trustworthy. God's grace works through the Word to teach us to hate what's wrong and to love what's right. Fifth, God wants you to have an abundant life. The Lord Jesus said in John 10 and verse 10, "The thief comes only to steal and to kill and to destroy. But He said, I came that they may have life and have it abundantly." Everybody wants to be happy, but the abundant life is far greater than merely just being happy. It has real inner joy, real life. It is a complete life. It's a life to the full. Christianity is a way of life that doesn't lack any worthy thing that we need. Now, sinful pleasures may satisfy for a moment, but they cannot give you the lasting joy of the Christian life. Sinful pleasures are deceptive. They promise much, but destroy those who pursue them. Sinful pleasures are addictive, enslaving, and destructive. God wants something better for His children than slavery to sin. He offers the spiritual, which is so much better than the fleshly. God's Word says in Ephesians 1 and verse 3 that the Father has blessed us with every spiritual blessing in the heavenly places in Christ. In Christ, we have God's amazing grace to sustain us, God's abundant love to comfort us, God's hope of heaven to give us endurance, and God's word of wisdom to guide us. In Christ, we've become God's holy and beloved children. Being God's child is the greatest privilege. Nothing else compares. As part of the abundant life that God gives us, He gives us the church as a family. As part of the local church, we have brothers and sisters who know us and love us, who encourage us and watch for our souls. As part of a local church, we have a place to worship and to grow as children of God. God gave us the church to bless our lives and to help keep us strong in our faith and love for Him. Living as a part of God's family, the church, and serving Christ gives us a great sense of purpose and fulfillment. Number six, God wants you to find peace. The Bible says in Philippians 4, verses 6 to 7, "Be anxious for nothing, but in everything by prayer and supplication with thanksgiving, let your requests be made known to God. And the peace of God, which surpasses all comprehension, will guard your hearts and your minds in Christ Jesus." God knows that we often come on tough times,
just like any father who loves his children, he puts his arm around us and says, "Let me handle it." When we put ourselves into God's hands, He sets a guard around our hearts and our minds and protects us from doubts and fears. He replaces all our worries and uncertainties with His perfect peace. Isaiah 26 verses 3 to 4 says that the steadfast of mind you will keep in perfect peace because he trusts in you. Trust in the Lord forever, for in God the Lord we have an everlasting rock. In Philippians 4 verses 8 to 9, God's Word says, "Finally, brethren, whatever is true, whatever is honorable, whatever is right, whatever is pure, whatever is lovely, whatever is of good repute, if there's any excellence, if there's anything worthy of praise, dwell on these things, the things that you've learned and received and heard and seen in me. Practice these things, and the God of peace will be with you." When people think good thoughts and live righteous lives, they can go to sleep at night with a clear conscience, knowing they're right with the living God. The peace that passes understanding is truly, truly a blessing. Number 7, God wants you to come home to live with Him forever. The Lord Jesus said in John 14, 1 to 3, "Do not let your heart be troubled. Believe in God, believe also in me. In my Father's house are many dwelling places. If it were not so, I would have told you. For I go to prepare a place for you. If I go and prepare a place for you, I will come again and receive you to myself, that where I am, there you may be also." The Lord has prepared and reserved a place with your name on it. God intends to bless us in ways far beyond our understanding. In Ephesians 2, verses 4 to 7, the Bible says, "But God, being rich in mercy, because of His great love with which He loved us, even when we were dead in our transgressions, made us alive together with Christ." And then He says, "By grace you've been saved." And He raised us up with Him and seated us with Him in the heavenly places in Christ Jesus, so that in the ages to come He might show the surpassing riches of His grace in kindness towards us in Christ Jesus. God wants to give you a marvelous, amazing home forever in His house, as part of His family. Now, these are only 7 things God wants for you and for me. There are many more. To enjoy them, God wants your heart and your life. You can't please God and remain on the fence or apathetic. You have to come to that point where you make a commitment to God from this day forward and forever. The Bible says in 2 Peter 3, verse 9, "The Lord is not slow about His promise, as some count slowness, but is patient toward you, not wishing for any to perish, but for all to come to repentance." God wants you to find His love by changing your life. You must leave the old way of sinful pleasures and follow Him into the abundant life. And today is the best day to get started on a new and better life. Let's pray together. Oh, Father, we're thankful for all that You have provided for us. Help us to put You first in everything and to love You with all our heart. And may Your will be done on earth as it is in heaven. In Jesus' name, amen.

The most important thing that we can do in response to God is to love Him with all our hearts, souls, minds, and strength. A person who loves God will act upon that love by placing their faith in Christ, John 3:16, repenting of every sin, Acts 2:38, confessing the name of Jesus as the Christ, the Son of God, Matthew 10, verses 32 and 3, and by being baptized, that is, immersed in water, for the forgiveness of their sins. When a penitent, believing person is baptized, the Lord washes away his sins, Acts 22:16, adds him to his church, Acts 2 and verse 47, counts him as his child, Galatians 3, verses 26 and 7. He buries him and raises him up with Christ, Romans 6, verses 4 and 5. And he saves him, 1 Peter 3 and verse 21. And this is why it's so necessary to be baptized. You see, that's when God acts upon you. Now, baptism is not something that we do. It's something that we have done to us. God is the one who acts in baptism. My friend, God wants you to live with Him forever. And the way to live in His house forever is to come into His family in this life. Now, the church is God's family, 1 Timothy 3 and verse 15. And as His child, you will want to be with other members of God's family by attending church regularly. Now, God has designed the church to meet your spiritual needs and to provide the loving family that you desire. Now, God's arms are open wide, and He longs for you to come home to Him and to the family He has on earth. No one will ever love you or ever bless you the way God loves you and blesses you when you become one of His people. No one else can provide a home reserved in heaven for you. No one else can give you a godly, loving family like Christ does. Won't you come to Him? Won't you serve Him? Won't you live with Him? If you're looking for a close, loving, personal relationship with God, why not visit one of the churches of Christ near you? They're loving brothers and sisters who want to help you to go to heaven. My friend, you'll never regret doing what is right, but you'll forever regret passing up the gifts of God. God wants you to act in this life so that you can enjoy the blessings of the life to come. We hope you've been blessed by today's study. We feel blessed just to be able to spend this time with you. Now, if you want a free printed copy or a CD of this message, What God Wants For Me, mail your request to In Search of the Lord's Way, Post Office Box 371, Edmond, Oklahoma 73083. 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We also offer free Bible correspondence courses just for the asking. Now, if you want to learn more about the people, about places, and the historical times of the Bible, just call and let us know. If you contact us, just remember, we won't hassle you for money. We're not here to exploit you, but to help you get to heaven. The Church of Christ loves people. They love guests who visit. And they're looking for people just like you who want to follow Jesus. Now, if you're looking to grow as a Christian, they'd like for you to visit this Sunday. We'll be back next week, Lord willing, so keep searching God's Word with us. God bless you, and we love you from all of us at In Search of the Lord's Way.

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2: Welcome to Question and Answer, Q&A on GBN, that is Gospel Broadcasting Network. I'm David Wade, your host, and we hope for the next 30 minutes you're going to stay with us as we're dealing with some important Bible questions that have been turned in by no other one but you. From time to time, you're going to see our address, our regular address, and also our email address at the bottom of your screen. And when you see that, be sure to write it down because we'd like to hear from you. Send your questions in, and we'll get these on the program just as soon as possible. Well, let me take a few moments and introduce our guests who are here with us today. To my immediate left, we have Todd Creighton. And in the center, we have Charles Cochran. And on my far left, we have Jim Stewart. Gentlemen, welcome to Q&A.
3: Great to be here.
2: Good to have you here. And I think you've had a little time to do your homework, and you're ready to go. So let's get going with our program for today. We're going to Charles Cochran with this question that's been sent to us. Charles, it's three questions, but it's all dealing with the same thing. It says, are we hereditarily totally depraved? Second question is, are we born sinners? And third, I guess an implication of that, what about little children?
4: Okay, David, I think certainly all of these revolve around the concept of sin and how sin comes into our lives. There are those who believe that sin is inherited. We go back to Adam, and he brought sin into the world, and because we're born of Adam's seed, we have the sin of Adam within us. When we think of the idea of hereditarily totally depraved, this is simply saying that we have inherited sin through the fact that Adam has brought it into the world. There's a verse, David, that's used quite often to prove this point over in the book of Psalm, chapter 51, where the psalmist David there speaks about his being born in sin. And when we read the statement that David makes there relative to how he was born in sin, in verse 5 of Psalm 51, "Behold, I was brought forth in iniquity, and in sin my mother conceived me." It's interesting to notice that David is simply making a statement there of not his sin, but the sin of his mother. "In sin my mother conceived me." And not that she committed sin in his birth, but she was living in a sinful world, as all of us are. Living in a sinful world, we're brought into that world through birth, but it doesn't say that he was born a little sinner.
2: Right.
4: I could bring a glass of poison into the room here, and I could say that the poison is in the room. I brought it into the room. Now, all four of us who are sitting around the table have not partaken of that poison, hopefully, until we make the choice, the decision to drink it of ourselves. We could say the poison is in the room. David was in a world of sin. He was born in sin. But David did not become guilty of sin until he chose of his own will to violate the commandment of God. The prophet Isaiah said in the book of Isaiah chapter 53 that all we like sheep have gone astray. Verse 6 of Isaiah 53. Now notice that the prophet says all we like sheep have gone astray.
2: Right.
4: We have turned everyone to his own way, and the Lord has laid on him the iniquity of us all. And thus the prophet is saying that we go astray, not that we're born astray. It is of the free will, the choice that we make when we turn away from God's will and we then go into sin. So the implication is that we're not born in sin. We're not born hereditarily totally depraved. It is a choice that one makes. In the book of 1 John chapter 3, John makes a very interesting statement about how sin comes into one's life. When he says in 1 John 3 and verse number 4, whoever commits sin also commits lawlessness, and sin is lawlessness. Now notice there that John says sin is something that we commit, something that we do.
2: Right.
4: Whoever commits sin commits lawlessness. It is not that we're born into sin, but rather we commit it of our own free will and our choice. In the book of Ezekiel chapter 18, again there's an interesting statement there by the prophet in verse number 20, where there he says, the soul who sins shall die. The son shall not bear the guilt of the father, nor the father bear the guilt of the son. The righteousness of the righteous shall be upon himself, and the wickedness of the wicked shall be upon himself.
2: Right.
4: And so Ezekiel is saying there, David, that the soul who sins will die. The choice is made by the individual. And when he so chooses to commit sin, then death is a result of that sin. And the son will not bear the guilt of the father, nor the father bear the guilt of the son. Ezekiel is saying that every person's sin, every person's choice brings about the consequence of that sin, which is death or separation from God. And it is not passed from the father to the son. If it's not passed from the father to the son, could we say that it's not passed from Adam to the human race?
2: That's right.
4: And thus, we're not born little sinners or born in sin. Little children in the book of Matthew chapter 18 are used by the Lord as an example of what we must become. When he says in Matthew the 18th chapter that unless we are converted and become as little children, we will not inherit the kingdom of God. Notice he says in verse 3, and he said, assuredly I say to you, unless you are converted and become as little children, you will by no means enter the kingdom of heaven. Therefore, whoever humbles himself as this little child is the greatest in the kingdom of heaven. And whoever receives one little child like this in my name receives me. And thus Jesus uses a little child as an example of what we must become like. He would certainly not say that we must become like little sinners.
2: Right.
4: Because
2: right.
4: Jesus knew that little children were innocent, they were sinless, they had no guilt upon them. We must become like little children, or we will not inherit or have the kingdom of heaven. Many other things could be said about the way that one is forgiven of sin. And in the New Testament, those who are forgiven of sin were those who could believe and repent, acknowledge their faith in Christ, and be baptized for the remission of sins. We go back to little children then, and we understand that there are those who will baptize infants, little babies. And in fact, the baptism there is a sprinkling or a pouring of water upon that child. And the reason that that is done is because of inherited sin. But nowhere in the New Testament, David, do we ever find an example, a command, or even an inference that little babies were baptized.
2: Right.
4: If they're not baptized, then the idea that we must accept or we must conclude is this: children have no sin to be forgiven of. They are in a safe condition.
2: Right.
4: We could not say they're saved, for they have no sins to be saved from.
2: They haven't been lost.
4: Right. So not being lost, as you say, they have nothing that they can be saved from. So the very fact of the plan of salvation, the gospel plan of salvation, does not embrace little children. And if it does not embrace little children, they have no sins to be saved from.
2: That is great.
4: And the conclusion then that we must draw is, no, they're not born sinners. We're not born hereditarily totally depraved. And little children are safe in the arms of the Lord, having no sin, having no guilt, and thus have that assurance. And parents can have the assurance that their little children are not born sinners.
2: Well, Charles, you covered a lot of territory in just a short period of time. Gentlemen, would y'all like to reflect further on this question?
5: I was just thinking there's tremendous emphasis placed upon forgiveness of sins in the Scripture. But you'll notice it's always of your sins. It's mm-hmm. never Adam's. For example, Jesus said, except you believe that I am he, you shall die in
2: your
5: That's
2: sin.
5: All the concern. Acts 2:38, repent and be baptized, every one of you, in the name of Jesus Christ, for the remission of, obviously, their sins. Right. No mention about Adam's sin there.
2: Right.
5: So it's our sins that are our problem.
2: Okay.
6: I think the strongest argument that Brother Charles made about infants being baptized is so evident, especially if you look at the three accounts of conversion in the book of Acts. You look in Acts chapter 10, the household of Cornelius was baptized. No mention of an infant child. You look at the baptism of Lydia's house, Acts chapter 17. No mention of an infant child. Look at the house of the Philippian jailer. No mention of an infant child in three different instances. And I think that stands strongly to tell us that child is innocent. It really is not required.
5: If you think about it, a poor little baby, if this would be true, is condemned either way, because without faith it's impossible to please God. Mm-hmm. And
2: they can't have that.
5: He that believeth and is baptized, well, if they're baptized, they still don't believe. They can't believe. They're not able to. So obviously, it's the sins that are involved here are sins of those who are accountable, people who have transgress God's laws, and that's what the New Testament, that's what the gospel is concerned about, is our sins, not Adam's.
2: Yeah,
4: so
2: that's
4: recall
2: correct.
4: How that James said, therefore to him that knoweth to do good, and knoweth that not, then is sin. So sin involves a knowledge, a choice
2: of right,
4: right and wrong.
2: Yeah.
4: So if we don't know, then sin is not we're not held accountable for what we don't
2: know. That is correct. That is correct. There were two passages that you brought up. For the sake of our audience, you know, this question will come up, and two in particular. I hope you were writing all these down, but if you didn't, please remember Ezekiel 18 and Matthew 18. If you'll remember those two chapters, because it deals directly, the soul that sins shall die. The father shall not bear the iniquity of the son, neither the son the iniquity of the father. And Jesus likened those entering into the kingdom of heaven as to a little child. And you remember that point that Charles made a while ago. Thank you, gentlemen. I believe we've covered it pretty good in a short period of time. And, you know, there may be other questions that come. Remember to write us or email us. Just from time to time, you'll see our address on the bottom of the screen. And be sure to get your queries to us, because we'd like to have those and get them on the program as soon as possible. Well, we're going to Jim Stewart. Jim, who were the Nicolaitans mentioned in the second chapter of Revelation?
5: Well, there are mention made of a group called the Nicolaitans in Revelation chapter 2. Verse 6 says, but this thou hast, and he's speaking to the church at Ephesus, but this thou hast, and this is in your favor, that thou hatest the deeds of the Nicolaitans, the Lord says, which I also hate. The report is not quite as good to the church at Pergamos, because they're condemned because they have some that hold the doctrine mm-hmm. of the Nicolaitans, which again he says, which things I hate. So, we can say this about them. They were a religious group. They taught some notions, some ideas that obviously were fanciful. They were not taught by inspired men. They were not part of the gospel. It was a departure from the faith. But our interest to them usually takes this form. There are a number of things in the Bible. Of course, we know that Paul told Timothy that the Scripture can thoroughly furnish us into every good work. Everything we must know is there, and it's very clean, or clear, plain, and simple for us in most cases. But in giving us that, there are also things that are mentioned that we don't get much information about, because we don't have to have much information about them, but they still arouse our curiosity. We've all heard people discuss about what Paul's thorn in the flesh was. Yeah. We're told he had one. There's a point that needs to be made there. It's made, but we want to know a little bit more. Jesus wrote in the sand there where the woman was taken adultery. People have wondered, what did he write? Was it, where is the man? I mean, there's all kinds of speculation about what he wrote, but we can't know. And here's a similar situation. The Nicolaitans are mentioned, and they were wrong, and they were not supposed to tolerate them at Pergamos. They were, and they should not. At Ephesus, they were not, and this was commendable on their part. But there are things we'd like to know about them, and you just cannot stop the speculation. To give you an example of some of the speculation about who they were, in Acts chapter 6 and verse 5, that's where that first group of men, sometimes referred to as deacons, was chosen to take care of Grecian widows. And it gives the names there in verse 5 of those seven men that are chosen. And the last one of them is a man named Nicholas. And some have taught, some of the church fathers had the notion that he had in later days become a heretic and has had a sect of his own. But you know, there's just virtually no reason for believing that. It's just someone put it as a possibility. You can also take the word Niko meaning power and another Greek word representing people. And some have said, well, these were people who were advocating some sort of ecclesiastical hierarchy, a clergy that was over the people. Again, that's a stretch. Mm-hmm. It could just be it's another man named Nicholas that started up his own little group, and that seems more likely. But when you look at the other at other things said here in these letters to the churches, at Pergamos, there was also and also idol worship and fornication. And when you look at the letter to Thyatira, they also sing the same thing. Fornication, idolatry, and there's a teacher that just a woman teacher, it's just called Jezebel. And probably the Nicolaitans were something similar to these groups that he tells us a little bit more about. When you start reading the passages that describe the departures that New Testament writings are directed at, Jude 4, lasciviousness, verse 7, Jude, fornication. When you read 2 Peter chapter 2, it's a very good picture of false teachers of that day. And almost certainly the Nicolaitans were something similar to those, some notions akin to each other. In the New Testament period, there are two main areas where there was departure from the faith. First, it seemed there were Judaizing teachers. And then a little bit later on, Colossians, 1 John, some of the Gnostic teachings had started to creep in as well. And in places like Colossae, it seemed like those two had kind of found a happy meeting together. So we can get a rough idea of the detail of some of the finer points of what these churches or these people, these heretics were teaching. But we can't get a very clear picture of it. I think there's one thing, though, it's very important to note. Notice it is written that Jesus hated the works and the teachings of the doctrines. He didn't hate the people.
7: Right.
5: And that's very clear in both cases. He says, verse 6, thou hatest the deeds of the Nicolaitans, which also I hate. He doesn't say he hates the Nicolaitans. Verse 15, so hast thou also them that hold the doctrine of the Nicolaitans, which thing I hate. He hated their bad behavior. He hated their false doctrine. He did not hate those people.
7: That's right. Well, it's interesting. Gentlemen?
6: Trying to understand those things and specifically why they're placed in the Bible beyond their setting or context, I think Brother Stewart makes a good point. It lends us to trouble. When we try to read into something that's not clearly identified or explicitly stated beyond the scope of it. But understanding the principle there that because of their disobedience, it was their action that was condemned, is something that we can learn and understand from.
7: Okay, Charles?
8: I think it's certainly an interesting thing to notice that what we believe, what we teach, leads to how we live, our actions.
7: Sure.
8: Because the Nicolaitans, it speaks of their doctrine, and then it speaks of their deeds. So we cannot just simply believe something and teach something without living it. And the Lord says it's very important what we believe. Our doctrine, what we teach people, sometimes they even have the concept, doesn't matter what you believe, what you teach. But the Lord, in these verses, as Brother Stewart has so clearly indicated, that what was being taught, the Lord hated that teaching. Mm-hmm. And while we love people and we love sinners, we must also look at what is being taught. And if it's leading to the wrong lifestyle or to confusion or division, we ought to hate every false way, as the Bible teaches.
7: Sure, sure. You know, in our society today, we often hear in the midst of so much religious division and doctrinal division that doctrine divides, but service unites. Mm-hmm. You cannot be united in service when you're not united in doctrine or teaching of the Lord. And where that is de-emphasized in today's society, it's emphasized in Scripture. And become so very, very vital, as you say, the life and the work go hand in hand. You can't separate the two.
2: And when it gets right down to it, I guess Deuteronomy 29:29 would apply. The secret things belong to the Lord, but those things that are revealed belong to us and our children. We may do all the words of the law. So it's interesting to study these things, though, and find out what we can about them. And thank you so much, Jim, for dealing with that. Thank you, gentlemen, for reflecting on it a little further. I thought we had some very good points on that. Well, we've got about 10 minutes left on the program and just enough time for Todd Creighton's question and to wind things up. Todd, are tattoos and body piercing appropriate for Christians?
6: I appreciate that, Brother David. When it comes to those things or acts of our lives that are not explicitly identified or condemned in the Bible, it's important for us as Christians to apply biblical principles in our actions. And that's so evident in our last discussion about how we live is emphasized, and it's important. Sure. Is body piercing in and of itself something that's sinful? Well, we know that it's not in every instance for a young woman. It's an accent to her femininity to have her ears pierced. And even in the Old Testament, there was a custom of the slave who had worked 7 years and then could have been free in Exodus chapter 21, mm-hmm. but chose, out of his love and service for his master, there was a custom that his ear would be pierced with an awl at the doorpost, and that signified he would serve his master all the days of his life. But I believe the caller, or the person that submitted the question through the email, is asking in reference to the things that we see today. Mm-hmm. And when you look at body piercings, it has been taken to an extreme.
2: It certainly has.
6: And outside the context of a woman having her ears modestly pierced, there have been all manner of body parts among males and females. And I believe most reasonable people see that as something that's really outside of and accentuating your person, but it's part of a fad. Mm-hmm. It's part of a lifestyle that is not really conducive to what I represent as a Christian.
2: Right.
6: So three questions a Christian should ask. First, we ought not underemphasize our influence. What we do as Christians does matter.
2: Sure.
6: And we ought to be aware of that and be aware of its impact. In Romans chapter 14, the verse tells us, verse 16, let not then your good be evil spoken of.
2: Mm-hmm.
6: Now the context or the setting of that passage is the dealing with eating of meats, sacrificed to idols, and also with those who had a religious belief that eating certain things made them unclean.
2: Mm-hmm.
6: But the idea is what I do does have an impact there on others. And so I ought to be conscious of what I do and how it's going to influence someone else.
2: Sure.
6: Now, what about the body specifically? Well, 1 Corinthians chapter 3 and verse 16, Paul says, know ye not that ye are the temple of God, and that the Spirit of God dwelleth in you? The context of the setting of this passage was in the city of Corinth, and there were those who worshiped at the temple of Diana, and they subtly used prostitutes in that worship to that deity. And there were Christians who were thinking that somehow, because this was a religious practice, it somehow consecrated them. But what Paul says, it's a desecration.
2: Sure.
6: Because our person, our outer person, reflects that which is on the inside. And so that principle is, everything I do has an impact. And what should be represented by my body, by my person? Well, there's no specific thing that the Bible says you should dress this way or your body must appear this way. But I do believe that we ought to emphasize that our hearts are devoted to the Lord. Ephesians chapter 3, verse 17, that Christ may dwell in your hearts by faith, that ye being rooted and grounded in love may be able to comprehend with all the saints what is the breadth and length and depth and height, and to know the love of Christ. The faith of Christ on the inside ought to be reflected in my person in
2: sure.
6: every way.
2: Sure.
6: And by that, I am showing a love. I am showing a devotion to the Lord. Now, some may argue and say, well, there's something that I have that no one ever sees it. And I don't necessarily say that that's something sinful. But for the most part, of those that I've experienced and seen, there are those who make the argument and say, well, my tattoo is of a religious symbol. Some have even a verse written in a tattoo. But I would ask the question, what is the purpose? Would Jesus do it? Am I emphasizing the fact that I'm a Christian because of a symbol written on my flesh, or is it my lifestyle? You know, Jesus would do those things that would draw him closer to Jerusalem, not to Rome.
7: Mm-hmm. Interesting. Quite interesting. Gentlemen, what are your thoughts?
8: Certainly, I think when we think about, and Todd has alluded to the fact that in the tattoos or things that are written on our body, there are certainly things that may be suggestive, and a child of God is not going to put something suggestive, even if he can cover it up.
7: Right.
8: He may cover it up from the public, but God sees. And another thing along this line is we have a lot of teenagers and young folks that are getting tattoos, and down the road, they may wish they hadn't because it's hard to remove. So what may be decided in younger years down the road, we need to consider how that may be difficult to reverse or change. So
7: that's something to
8: consider.
7: Sure is.
5: Jim? I knew a gentleman, real fine man. I knew him in his older years. When younger, he had been a little bit wild and done things he should not. He was a preacher. But in his earlier days, he had had on the inside of his forearms, he had nude women on each forearm, the length of that arm. Mm. And it caused him great embarrassment and bad feeling, particularly when he baptized someone, because that was so visible. I thought about him so many times, and that was back in the 70s when I knew him. And I know now there are some procedures that are more effective about removing those things. But a person really ought to think before they put something permanent on them like that, because it more likely than not, I think, they're going to regret that as time goes on.
7: You're so right about that. I'm not going to call the name of this individual or what he is known by, but there's one individual I've seen recently on television that has, you might say, an entire body tattoo. Even the face and the teeth have been altered. Through plastic surgery, the shape of the face has been altered to appear like a certain animal. And, you know, that is his advertisement as to what he, that's his mentality, that's his drive in life, that's his identity. And that's the way that he wants to look. But that is an extreme case, but any time that a Christian is doing something like this, then he's advertising to the world something that detracts from how he should be appearing as a Christian. Mm-hmm. And it's something to really think about. I'm like Todd. I don't find anything specific in Scripture that says, well, you can't pierce any part of your body. And we might add, just because my wife's ears are pierced doesn't mean that she's my slave. Anything like that. We wouldn't want, you know. And I remember, you know, it's funny how customs can approach you. And I thought nothing about women's ear piercing, but when men started having their ears pierced, then I was like, oh, I'm not so sure about that. Well, I'm still not sure about it, but I don't have the ragged feelings about it that I once had, because I know some very nice people who have some body piercings like that, and I look beyond that, and I try to look for the person, you know.
6: And that's a good point. We want to emphasize, you know, God would not condemn anyone who has obeyed the gospel and been baptized for something that they've done before becoming a Christian.
7: That's right.
6: Brother Charles brings up a great point about the consequence of that.
7: Yeah.
6: And, you know, how that may reflect on you later in life.
7: You have to live with that.
6: That's right.
7: You know, there's hardly any way around that. Well, that's super. I'll tell you what, it's been a good time to be together. Let me ask you a question very quickly. We might have just a moment to do this. Are you ordained to preach? What do you think about that? Who ordained you?
8: I think I'm commissioned or charged to preach.
7: Yeah.
8: In the Gospel of Matthew 28 and Mark 16.
7: Okay.
8: There is the charge to the disciples to go into all the world and preach the gospel. I don't know that Jesus, quote, ordained these men in this way that we think of today.
7: Right.
8: But he charged them, and we today accept that charge or that commission.
7: Well, you know, let me just come in, we're running out of time, but some men preach because they have a license from a licensing board of a certain religious denomination. Mm-hmm. But the question is, who ordained that licensing board to license a preacher? You know, We don't have any written license, anything like that. And that's just something I wanted to bounce off of you and see what you... We may expand on that another time in another program. Well, it's been a pleasure being with you today. I'm David Wade, your host, and Todd Creighton on the left, and Jim Stewart on the right, and we got Charles Cochran here in the center. It's been a pleasure being with you today. Hope you'll be back with us next time, and write us your question, send it in. We'd love to have it. And until then, may God bless you.
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0: Too often, in the chaos of today's world, our spiritual lives can get put on the back burner. 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By doing so, we hope to strengthen your relationship with God. 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By signing up for this correspondence course, you can take the first step in strengthening your relationship with God. 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If you follow Him and His Word, you will come to know the true meaning of life.
11: We believe that the gospel is the power of God unto salvation because Romans 1 verse 16 says so. But we also believe that in that statement that there's the idea that the gospel is the power to direct our lives and to give us all the information that we need to know how to stay saved. And so that's why we have this program called Bible Roundtable. My name is Brooks Boyd. I'm the moderator. And here on this program, we look at issues that people encounter in their lives, sometimes questions that people have asked. And we see what the Bible has to say about those issues and about those questions.

0: of what someone referred to one day as the preacher's pool down at Ironton Church of Christ.
1: That's right. Yeah.
0: And I will say sometimes I feel like I'm at the bottom of the pool, but I'm there, just in my knowledge, I mean. But I do enjoy working with that congregation, enjoy being around that area especially. It's a strong area for the church in general.
1: Yes.
0: And so we just appreciate the brethren there, the love that they have for truth. Predominantly, most of the work I do, however, is not at Ironton per se. I do more of a traveling kind of a thing. I attend in several different states throughout the summer and winter months and travel a lot, preaching gospel meetings and such. And so that's what I love to do. Don't know that I do it best. But I couldn't do it without my family. I have a wife, a beautiful wife, and two children that really support me and stand behind me in everything that I do.
1: That's great. That's
0: Thank you for letting me be here, too.
1: Well, thanks for making this part of what you do. Appreciate that. Got a question here that somebody may just be curious about. Why would a preacher want to study the original languages of the Bible? What's the benefit of doing that? What's the purpose of doing that? What do y'all think?
0: Well, I do enjoy words. Period, whether it be English or any other language that I can sit down and at least try to look at. I'm no Greek scholar, for example, but to let you know something about that, predominantly the Old Testament is written in the Hebrew language, some Aramaic scattered between the two Testaments, but the New Testament written in the Greek primarily, originally inspired in that way. Now, that doesn't help us much because few of us, I can't myself, read either one of those languages fluently and understand them, especially understand them the way that they would have been at the time of writing. So we do have tools to use. We have things that bring the English and the Greek back together, allow us to see some meanings. And when you see the Greek language, at least through some of these tools, dictionaries and such, interlinears is one thing, you learn a lot. It unfolds a lot from the scriptures. I'll give you just one example of one word in the English used three different ways in the Greek. It's the word receive. You and I, we all know what it is to receive a package. You might receive something that you're excited about, waiting on in the mail. James 1:21 is my focus at this point. The Bible says there that we are to lay apart all filthiness and superfluity of naughtiness, to receive, key word, with meekness, the engrafted word which is able to save our souls. Now, that word received in that context is just as we see it in English, spelled with the same letters beginning with the R. But in the Greek language, it's the Greek word, and pardon my pronunciation of it, but basically it's the Greek word dekomai, which means something to the effect of open-armed reception. It's to take it, it's to embrace it. So you see in the context, it bears out great. Mm-hmm. We are to put our arms around, wrap our arms, our hearts, proverbially, around the Word of God. But however, that same English word is found in other text or context that comes from a whole different Greek word. You wouldn't know this by reading the English. But for example, if you were to turn in your Bibles to Matthew chapter 23 and verse 14, Jesus is speaking of being received in the context, really, received into hell. Now, same English word, but different Greek word. There the Greek word would be something to the effect of lambano. And it has to do with something that is snatched, pulled, sometimes without inviting that snatch or that pull. And so you see the contrast immediately. If we viewed God's word, Greek word dekomai, we may gain much from it. If we view God's word, Greek word lambano, to snatch, that might be a casual reading of God's word and walk away with nothing. Mm-hmm. But there's yet a third word, all illustrating how important Greek can be, or at least useful. There's yet a third word I won't try to pronounce, but it's found in Matthew chapter 2 and verse 2. And in the context there, it's speaking of how Jesus is in a place and he's teaching, and the house was full, insomuch as the Bible says they were not too able to receive them in. Well, what does that mean? There, it literally means, the literal language, that word means to give space. It's not that maybe someone wasn't there to open their arms and welcome them in. It's not that maybe someone couldn't have grabbed them by the arm and snatched them into the room physically. But it's just that there was not space.
1: Okay.
0: All of that to say, we have one English word. We read it. Sometimes we lock a biblical definition in. We think that's it, and that's it all the time. But when you study the original languages at whatever level you can, using these tools, you're able to find more. And over and over and over again, I can always remember, Billy, you'll well know this, we reference back to our time at the Memphis School of Preaching sometimes. Brother Mosier taught us this.

0: in a very big way one day. He read a verse. We hadn't taken a bit of Greek, but he read a verse and he said, "Now what does this word mean?" We all said the same thing. And he said, "Well, what if I told you the Greek meant this?" And all of a sudden, it's like that verse itself just exploded into a flower. You knew much more about it. And that's what I get out of original languages, okay. Greek, Hebrew, whatever.
1: Good. All right. Well, that's the kind of study we need, brother. That's great.
2: That's right.
3: Really? You know, I'm going to agree completely, 100% with Jim, in the fact that when we understand and know those words from that language in which it was written, we're going to fully understand the ideas that are being passed from God to us. It's interesting to note in the book of Job that there's a mention of a unicorn. My five-year-old Chloe loves unicorns. Not the same kind of animal. She's thinking of a white horse with a horn right in the middle of its head that possibly can fly. That's not what Job's speaking of. The Hebrew there renders out the idea of oxen. Why is it translated unicorn? I'm not real sure. But had I not had a copy of the Hebrew and understand that it's oxen, then I might be completely confused. There are four words in the New Testament that deal with the word love. And I can say to you, I love my wife, Brandy. And as you would know, the, you know, that's a strong emotion. And at the same time, I could tell you that I love hot wings. And yet, that's a strong emotion, and yet they're the same word.
1: It better be different.
3: They're the same word in the English,
1: right.
3: But yet in the Greek, there are four different words for it. One of them dealing with the physical love between a man and a woman. One dealing with an emotional love between those who are married and meeting emotional needs for each other. One meaning a love between siblings rather. And one meaning the ultimate love that God has for man, providing him what he needs, whether he wants it or not. And so the idea of us studying these words is to get the full and the rich meaning of what God is telling us.
1: All right, very good. Yes, and it, once you are able to do some reading in the originals, not just using tools, you can do it that way. In fact, Vine's Expository Dictionary of New Testament Words will allow somebody that doesn't speak Greek or know anything about Greek to learn something about Greek and the original words. So you could find those kind of studies there. But sometimes, if you can get into those actual original texts, we call them, you'll see like repetition of words sometimes, you know, say, you know, why is that being repeated in that way? And it makes you dig a little deeper.
2: Right.
1: It's just a way of getting more out of what God has put in our hand, right? And sometimes, especially when we're dealing with other languages than English, there are some translations that need to be redone probably into some of those other languages. We need some men who are schooled in Greek, Aramaic, and Hebrew to help us get a reliable, because not every translation that gets out there in some other language is reliable. And if the brother that's done it has been faithful to the original text, then he can present those people of other languages with reliable text. So for our own benefit and for the benefit of those that we're trying to teach, even certainly learn a lot from this.
0: And I would add that according to, not to go too far, but the reliable translation is so important.
1: Yes.
0: And they are unfortunately fewer than they are greater in many times, in our languages at least. But we need not do two things. Number one, we need not base an entire doctrine on a word. That may be pushing the envelope too far. But at the same time, we need to also recognize that our English translations, the reliable ones, are reliable enough. I referenced Billy's unicorn from a moment ago. I don't know that salvation will ever be affected by that. I don't know of too many arguments concerning salvation that are based just on someone's conception of a Greek word either. Most of what is argued is more a matter of life living standards, that type of thing, when they're argued for either direction, whether it be wrong or right. And so we need to focus on that, study those languages, but only as a tool. And electronic versions are so easy and accessible today for so many too.
1: Right.
3: And it's interesting that you mention that we need to be cautious of the different languages for the translations, because the Bible itself, I don't want to burst a bubble, but was not written in English.
1: That's right.
3: And so that's another language in which you really have to be cautious. And there are so many translations out there that are just incorrect.
1: Mm-hmm.
3: And we really need to be cautious about what Bible translation we choose. And here's the reason. This deals with your eternal salvation. This deals with the life that is after this life. And we want to make sure that the things that we do are pleasing unto God, so much so that He is pleased by us.
1: Amen. All right, well, that's a good way to segue into our next topic, because some folks would consider this, and the presentation I saw that tied these two things together was implying this should never be an issue. But there are those among us who attempt to defend mechanical instruments in worship, saying that we are as guilty of misapplying the silence of Scripture in that matter as those who oppose located preachers, saying it's not scriptural to have a located preacher. Is that a valid comparison? Since we're talking about authority here and what is and is not approved of God, what do you think about that comparison?
0: Under the last phrase, the valid comparison, I would say staunchly no. The reason being, when it comes to the mechanical instrument of music, which I know we'll discuss, we do not have the authority to do that in worship, period. We do have authority, believe it or not, for located preachers. I particularly don't always adhere to that. I'm more of an evangelist. That just means go here, go there, missionary, as you joked earlier. Mm-hmm. But at the same time, we have the authority to be located. If you go, for example, to what Paul does to Timothy, and it's recorded for us in 1 Timothy 1 and verse 3, Paul left Timothy on purpose in Ephesus. Mm-hmm. We know from the books, the 1st and 2nd Timothy, he left them there to preach,
1: okay,
0: to teach. And in that point in time, not today, but to do miraculous works, as he told him to be sure to stir up the gift, perhaps, if that means miraculous in the context, to use your tools, be there and work. We also find him doing the same thing with Titus, as he left him behind. We find Paul doing it even himself when he stayed in Corinth. Just one example of many. For generally about an 18-month period, he was there. He was a located preacher. Did he do other works? Yes. Would Paul be on the Bible roundtable? Maybe so. But he was doing a local work. What I'm implying there and what the Bible teaches, we have authority and liberty and everything that we need to do that, whereas in the instrumental music, we do not. So the scenario we often would use in that is this. You have to compare apples to apples. These arguments, that argument for itself, under the heading comparable or comparisons, not valid. Not valid at all.
1: Okay. Good. All right. Tell us why, Billy.
3: You know, we mentioned earlier that the Bible teaches by divine command, divine implication, and divine example.
1: Yes.
3: We see time and time and time again examples of located preachers. You want a divine command, there are 9 New Testament scriptures that deal with the church and her singing, and singing exclusively, that is, with the accompaniment of nothing other than voices.
1: Right.
3: And really on that end, with the accompaniment of no voices trying to sound like instruments. Just the human voice itself. And if you wanted to throw a 10th one in there with Hebrews 10, or rather 13, 15, you could. It mentions there the fruit of our lips, praising God with the fruit of our lips. It's interesting to note this. Located preachers are means of the church spreading the gospel. Mechanical instruments of music are a fundamental change in the worship service of the gospel.
0: Amen.
3: There's no comparison.
1: Good. Exactly right. It obviously is done to try to diminish the effect of someone saying that mechanical instruments of music in worship are not authorized. Well, here's a man over here that says this is not authorized. Well, you could find people, you know, just line them up and say, here's a whole row of different ideas people have about what is and is not authorized. But we have to ask the question, what is the conclusion we must draw from a right study of the Word of God? And you mentioned Hebrews 13, 15. I would start with that one, I think, because it mentions the instrument.
3: Right.
1: We are to offer the sacrifice of praise Now, that's what we're doing in our singing, the fruit of our lips.
3: You know, I would think at that point also that perhaps we want to have mechanical instruments of music because that draws. That is a draw for those who are outside of the church. And we don't really want to do the footwork to have to invite people and have to do this. and that's such a terrible attitude.
1: Oh, yeah.
3: That's such a terrible attitude. When we adopt things that are outside or foreign to the Scriptures, we've become nothing more than the outside. We don't have anything else to offer.
1: When you find something in Scripture that is so different to what it has been before, and to certainly what is going on around us right now, we find in the New Testament, it's not because they couldn't afford them, not right. because they didn't know how to play them, but because it was unique to New Testament worship mm-hmm. that the human voice and heart were the only things involved as instruments in the praise of God. So that ought to stand out. Ought to make us ask some right. questions about the why of that. And silence of the Scripture, we would say, what is and is not authorized is the answer to that.
3: That's right.
1: Jim, some more you want to add on the silence of the Scripture concept?
0: Just the fact that we have to be careful when we do anything that we look for the authority. Oftentimes we as members of the church, I know we're susceptible to this, we find ourselves more times on the defensive mm-hmm. instead of the offensive.
1: Right.
0: And the idea is this, and I'm helping anyone that wants to study, I hope, brethren included, if someone asks why do you not have instrumental music, ask them to prove why they do. We have authority for what we do if we're doing right, and so we should be able to find it. Otherwise, if my conclusion is wrong after study of the Scriptures, then I've got to throw it out likewise.
3: You know, and you have those brethren who will put that mechanical instrument music in the same category with things like Vacation Bible School and say, well, you can't find a VBS within the Scripture. Well, the fact of the matter is you probably can't find the 2012 Americanized VBS like you and I are so accustomed to having. But the end result of that particular event is teaching. The principle behind that whole event is teaching,
1: right.
3: Which is completely different from changing.
0: Right.
3: But whatever means that is moral and ethical and legal, we should be able to teach the gospel and not change what God wants in His worship service.
1: Whatever we do in word or in deed, we need to do in the name,
3: right.
1: by the authority of the
3: That's
1: Lord
3: right.
1: Jesus,
3: That's
1: Colossians
3: exactly
1: 3:17
3: right.
1: says. All right. Now here's something regarding authority. Is there anything in Scripture that would prohibit interracial marriage today? And then a follow-up question on that, is there anything comparable to it in the Bible for us today? So one, is it against the teaching of the Word of God for today for people of different races to intermarry? And then if that is not the case, is there anything that is like prohibition in the Old Testament regarding interracial marriages that would have application for us today? So. Who's going to start us off?
0: Billy Wayne.
3: I will. I can't read anywhere in the Scripture where there is a restriction against interracial marriage. As I was thinking about it, I thought, what if I had an interracial marriage and the girls from which I dated and understood and chose a wife came from Munford, Alabama. With the idea of skin pigmentation out of the way, a girl from Munford, Alabama is a girl from Munford, Alabama.
1: Okay.
3: The interracial should not have an issue, but rather the intercultural. There's a difference between an Americanized culture and, say, an Asian culture.
1: Okay.
3: And so if I'm going to interculturally marry, I need to take some great caution in doing that. I need to make sure I know who the person is I'm marrying 100%. This is the second greatest decision you'll ever make on this earth. The first one, of course, following after God and obeying His plan of salvation.
1: Right.
3: But secondly, establishing a home and marrying somebody, mm-hmm. that's big. We have to make sure we know exactly what we're doing all the time within this particular parameters. We need to know this person very, very well. Matthew 19, 1 through 12, you'll recall after Jesus has said the restrictions on divorce, then the disciples said around verse 10, then it's probably better than a man not marry. Why? Culturally, they weren't thinking the same thing that Jesus was teaching by the fundamentals of God.
1: Okay.
3: And so I need to know that culture before I just jump headlong into it.
1: Yeah, Jesus didn't disagree with that statement either.
3: That's right. He said some perhaps are eunuchs for the kingdom's sake.
1: Yeah, yeah. So better not to marry in some circumstances. All right. So interracial is not prohibited by Scripture, but caution is always advised when when the husband and wife are from different backgrounds, reared differently.
3: And I would interject that caution should be exercised when anyone decides that they might think that they want to get married one day.
0: Right.
3: You need to make sure that is serious, and our society doesn't think that today, unfortunately.
1: Well, I'm afraid you're right. A lot of cliches, like people wouldn't get divorced for such silly reasons if they didn't get married for such silly reasons. So that may be the case. Jim, help us out
0: here. I'll add the cliche, if you will. You marry who you date.
1: Okay.
0: In our culture, at least.
1: Yeah.
0: And so you do need to be careful in all instances. But I will say this, as far as what God says, I want to direct our minds at least to Acts chapter 17, verse 24. Has to do with establishing our context, but says, "And God made the world and all things therein." That implies human beings.
1: Right.
0: "Seeing that He is the Lord of heaven and earth, dwelleth not in temples made with hands, neither is worshipped with men's hands," still considering the creation,
1: mm-hmm.
0: "is all things He needed, and anything, seeing He giveth all things to life, breath, and all things." Now, we said all of that to get down to the point. Verse 26 adds, "And hath made of one blood. Now, we could argue not one blood type, but one blood, mm-hmm. human, all nations, men that dwell on the face of the earth, and hath determined the times before appointed the bounds of their habitation." This ties everything together.
1: Okay.
0: We're all of one blood. We're human beings. Yes, we can marry. There's not a racial divide so far as color of skin. There's not even a cultural divide except for caution being used in some instances. I'll give a for example. My wife is from a much larger city in comparison than I. I grew up with a town of 1,800. She grew up with probably 35,000. There were some cultural differences, believe it or not. Some adjustments. Now, she has become and enjoys the country. It works out. I may not have been so susceptible to the city. Just a humorous almost example. But we are of all one blood, period.
1: Right.
0: And that's why when you get over into the book of Acts, really backing up in context, Acts chapter 10, it was Peter who discovered, I assume for the first time, God is no respecter of persons.
1: Right.
0: To answer the last part, are there any biblical comparisons to this? In the New Testament, no, I know of none. In the Old Testament, there was a time when in the law, the book of Deuteronomy, for example, God gave the children of Israel direct commandments not to marry into, in that instance, the Canaanites. Why is that? Because Canaanites' skin tone was different? No. Because their speech patterns were different? Perhaps not. Because their worship was different. They were idolaters for the most part.
1: Mm-hmm.
0: They were where the Israelites were supposedly to be mono or singular theistic God-believing people. They were not. They believed in many gods. And they, in essence, God would not allow them to marry for that time in order to keep those cultures from crossing one another as to harm our religion in the same way. It would be more dangerous for me today to marry a girl of the same race who does not believe in God than it would for me to marry a woman, a girl of any other race, as people see it, skin color, such, improperly, but see it, and have someone to be a Christian. The focus should be on who are we marrying? Are they good for us? Are they good for our work? And especially, are they leading us and guiding us, walking with us at the least toward heaven? That's what's important.
3: Amen.
1: I think the idea of prejudice has to enter in here. I actually know of a family that said they were delighted that their daughter chose not to date a man of another race. But she ended up marrying a man of another religion, and they were okay with that because he was of the same race. It's not limited to, it's not primarily applied to marriage, but 2 Corinthians chapter 6, verse 14, be not unequally yoked together with unbelievers, is talking about putting yourself in a close personal relationship with someone that has an influence over you who is not a Christian. Someone who has a strong influence over you who is not a Christian. It's not, as I say, primarily focused on marriage, but it certainly has some application there, don't you think?
3: Sure does. It sure does. And then the ultimate question that pops into my mind as I grew up in Alabama and spent most of my time in Alabama is how do we in the Deep South approach that? Do we go with the same deep-seated ideas that one race is completely different from another race, or do we break down those walls and see people as people? Hopefully, with the generation that we have, and as we're growing closer together as two different people, as we look differently, but we're not really that different. Hopefully, those things go away. Hopefully, we can outgrow those.
1: Right. There are going to be differences in cultures because of geography. That's just plain and simple. But I think even two young people from different geographical places certainly can have a happy marriage if they have the foundation of faith uniting them. That's the first thing. That ought to be requirement number one.
0: Right.
3: That's right.
1: All right, well, we're out of time again. I appreciate you helping me out, fellas. Some good thoughts here, things I probably would never come up with, but I appreciate your insights, and I certainly appreciate the fact that you took time to listen to Bible Roundtable. Hope that you'll join us again.

And the son came to himself and said, I'll arise and go to my father, and I'll say to him, Father, I've sinned against heaven and in thy sight. I'm not worthy to be called your son any longer, so make me a hired servant. And he arose and came to his father. But the father said to his servants, Bring forth quickly the best robe and put it on him, and put a ring on his hands and shoes on his feet, and bring that fatted calf and kill it, and let us eat and make merry. For this my son was dead, and he's alive again. He was lost and is found.

0: It's 8 o'clock.
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0: It's 72 degrees.
2: We do have another caller on the line. We have William from Texas. William?
3: Should we consider Hades and Earth to be one in the same place?
4: So could the point be made?
5: What does verses 17 and 18 mean?
4: John the Baptist?
6: Not Christian.
2: Great question. Great question. Good evening and welcome to GBN Live. I'm Mike Hickson, and we're so thankful that you are a part of our program tonight. With me tonight, we have Brian Braswell. Brian, great to have you with us.
7: Thank you for having me.
2: And also we have Chris Clevenger. Chris, good to have you with us, too.
8: Good to be back. Yes, sir.
2: Tonight our program is an interesting one, and I know that you will want to tune in, stay tuned in. And it may be the case that you have some questions that you would like to ask. We would love to hear from you. You can call us at 662-874-5508. You can email us at gbnlive@gbntv.org. Our study tonight is going to really surround a man by the name of Alexander Campbell. And we're going to be talking about the question, are members of the Church of Christ Campbellites? And this is indeed a thought-provoking question. And I guess maybe as we begin our study tonight, the first thing that we want to ask, did Alexander Campbell start the Church of Christ? How would you respond to that, Chris?
8: That's a good question. And I think it's one that's foundational to the rest of the conversation we're going to be having. We recognize that the church was something that originated in the mind of God before the creation ever began. And Jesus was the Lamb slain before the foundation of the world. And then we trace in His ministry all the way back to Matthew chapter 16, where He's in Caesarea Philippi with His disciples, and He asks them a question, who do men say that I, the Son of Man, am? And of course, they start telling Him, well, some people say you're John the Baptist, some say you're Elijah, some say you're Jeremiah, one of the prophets. And Jesus says, who do you say that I am? And then Peter's the one, of course, who says, thou art the Christ, the Son of the living God. And then Jesus makes this interesting statement, blessed are you, Simon, son of Jonah. Flesh and blood hath not revealed this unto you, but my Father who is in heaven. I say also unto thee that thou art Peter, and upon this rock I will build my church, and the gates of hell shall not prevail against it. And so we read there in Matthew chapter 16 and verse 18 that Jesus was the one